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5: So my question, and it's personal, you don't have to agree with my analogies, you don't have to like my illustrations, but you'll have to answer this question ultimately. 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When I became a man, I put childish ways behind me. So here's my question. 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
4: 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We're so glad you're here to listen. Today's program will complete the message we began yesterday. Here's Pastor Allen with part two of Stormproof Foundations, A New Beginning.
5: I had the most annoying teacher one time in school. I remember because I would approach and say, "Can I go to the bathroom?" To which she would invariably reply, "I don't know, can you?" Probably not something you should say to a kid who's a smart aleck. But it imprinted on me the difference between may and can. What the preferred question was, may I go to the restroom? I was seeking permission to step out of class and go to the restroom. And I was posing a question about ability. Well, the statement here is about permission. It's permissive, so you may be able to resist. It's not so you can resist. Go back to the beginning of the passage. It's talking about the Lord and his vast strength. The only opportunity we have to stand against evil is to stand in the strength of the Lord. We won't stand in our physical determination or our self-control or our vast understanding or our affiliation with the right group. We will have to understand the authority that we've been given and then know how to be strengthened. It is God's permission that enables us to stand. Wow, that's not a done deal. Now we're back into trees and good fruit and a desire to be a living, vital, vibrant. You don't bear good fruit because you were really lively 8 years ago. You're fruitful because you're healthy now. It's our assignment to resist. It's not an option to consider. There aren't some of us tagged as high-level special ops resistors. If you're a Christ follower, we've been told to take up the armor so that we may be able to resist. You must take your stand. You must resist. So, Pastor, I just don't like that. You know, I'm more of a passive, I'm kind of a get along and go along kind of a person. I would invite you to be more of like a Bible person. And then in verse 14, we get this ultimate, it's just stand, therefore. And then he gives us some of the specifics about the armor. And he says that the necessary foundation for standing is to have your feet sandaled with readiness for the gospel of peace. And we'll talk more about the gospel of peace in the next session. But the beginning point of standing, I would submit to you that it's illogical to think you can stand unless you get your feet planted in the right place. Is that fair? I mean, I grew up in a barn in Tennessee, so you know, I'm not, but it seems like to me, if you're going to stand, having your feet sandaled up in preparation is a part of the deal. If you've tried to take the gospel into our culture, into your schools or the hospital, you know it takes some determination, right? Right? Good, I thought for a minute I had the wrong group. It takes some determination to see awful books taken out of libraries. I mean, just about any expression of goodness or kindness or godliness you think in our current environment takes some determination to stand. Now, I want to see if I can give expression to this, if you'll humor me for just a moment. I want to give you a couple of scenarios of the standing we see taking place in Christendom. My opinion, you could disagree with me and we could both still go to heaven. But I want to see if I can portray it in the way that I kind of see it. And so I want to get the right shoes. So I got slippers. And I have traveled a bit, and I've been to museums, and I earned a degree in history once, and I know a little bit about armor. Have you ever seen a coat of armor? Doesn't look comfortable. You know, the truth about the knights from the Middle Ages, you know, with all the armor, they make movies about them. It was most common if a knight was traveling alone and for any reason he lost his seat on the horse and he fell, they would die of exposure because they couldn't even rise to stand again with all that armor on. True story. So I thought about that. I thought, I don't know, it's going to be single digits this week. I don't want a lot of cold armor. So I'm going to armor up in a little more convenient way. Wait a minute, I'll tie it. And I have ridden horses and taken care of horses. I suppose if it was urgent, I could do something with that. But this is better. I'm sorry for the chair you have. But I have a deluxe model. And that helmet thing. I've had to wear helmets for various and sundry things, and most of them were far more aggressive than I wanted to be. So I thought I could pick a helmet. Not that one. And then I picked up this one. I thought, this works. This is Make Education Great Again. And I thought, I could wear that helmet. But I thought, not today. And then I picked this one up, and it said David's Citadel in Jerusalem. And I thought, now, I'm okay with that. Now, if you want my best adaptation of the current contemporary landscape in evangelical America, I'm standing. Oh, come on. I spent my whole life in that group of people, so I'm not throwing stones any place beyond the glass house where I live. But particularly, oh, and I brought some goodies too.

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5: And they're going to fix all our problems. Bobby Kennedy's going to make us healthy. Boy, I wish that would work. I wish he would eat healthy food and I would get healthier. If I gave all of you cheese doodles, he'd probably show up here. Or Kash Patel is going to make us more honest. Or Pam Bondi is going to make us more just. Oh, it's so good. I'm so glad they're going. I mean, I know they've disrupted their lives. I'm glad Governor Huckabee's going to Israel. I appreciate him making that sacrifice. Because if they'd have called me, it would have been a real pain. I mean, I had routines and habits. I'm really grateful that he got to blow his life up. Because I'm standing. And I'm, you know, if you just took a snapshot, you would think that our primary commitment for standing was comfort and convenience. I will stand wherever you ask me to if it's comfortable and it's convenient with my schedule. Praise the Lord. You know, we prayed for months about that election. I'm glad it's over so I can get on with my life. I need to be able to think about something else. I'm tired of thinking about culture and immorality and ungodliness and illegal and legal and bored. I want somebody else to think about it. I want to get back to what I want to do. I mean, I stood. I mean, they've even got a deal for the hostages. Hallelujah. I don't know if you've checked on it at all. I pray it holds together. I desperately pray it does. But they're not releasing all the hostages Monday. They're releasing them in a slow trickle, week over week, over several weeks. What's the chance you think Hamas will keep their word for several weeks? But I'm standing. If I can stay awake. I like standing where I can DoorDash. I like standing where I've got an app with a doorbell camera and I can see who's ringing the doorbell because I don't want to get up to check. But you can dial any form of communications you want, and it, on my schedule, I don't have to know what time the programs will come on anymore. I just watch what I want to. Me and Dr. George, we are standing. Now, this image, in light of what we read together, if I can't get out of the chair, we're in trouble. To be honest, frightens me. Because I'm pretty certain I can't bear much fruit with this attitude. I don't know that it's inherently evil, but I know that if I maintain that posture, evil will be unchecked. And it doesn't sound like the heroes I have in my Bible.
6: We'll be right back. But first, Pastor Allen wants to share a limited edition commemorative set to help you celebrate God's faithfulness to our nation.
7: Hey, we're celebrating this year the 250th anniversary of the signing of the Declaration of Independence. What a wonderful privilege we have. You know, God has blessed our nation so many good things. People say to me, well, our whole history's not good. Well, folks, you know, my history's not great. Your family history's not perfect. But you love your family. You love your children. In spite of our weaknesses, well, our nation hadn't been perfect, but through that whole story, the goodness of God is evident. It still is. Let's ask God to bless America again.

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2: Now, I'm not opposed to comfort and convenience. I prefer to worship indoors when the weather's like this. But when we couldn't, we'd worship outdoors. I don't want my life to be dictated by comfort and convenience. And I don't want the church in my generation to be imagined that those are the criteria that drive us. I want to present a slightly different image to you. I want to invite you to a little different attitude. And I'm going to tell it with a personal story, if you'll allow me. But to do it, I have to change shoes. Because I don't think my slippers will stand the test. Some of you will know what this is. That's a genuine pair of Red Wing boots. I wore them before they were fashionable. In fact, I really couldn't believe it when somebody told me that city people wore them. And I went to a wedding. I mean, like a black tie, honest to goodness, dressed up people wedding. And somebody wore a pair of Red Wings. And I thought the world had shifted on its axis. I grew up in Middle Tennessee. Most of you know that. My dad was a veterinarian. Pretty normal. But the day I graduated, the day I finished my freshman year in high school, I don't remember the details. I just remember that my mom picked me up from school, which was not normal. And she said to me, we lived on a little farm. We had about, I don't remember, 26 acres. But because of my dad's job, it was filled with broodmares in the springtime. And my mom picked me up from school, and she said, the man that manages the farm, take care of the horses and the barns, broke his ankle today. It's your job. Now, I still remember. I'm thinking, no, I'm good. Don't need a job. I got plans. But it really wasn't presented to me as a suggestion. You have a job. Now, I had had boy jobs. I mowed the grass sometimes if it was convenient. And I didn't have a ball game or something I wanted to do. I'd chip in, do my fair share. I'd mow the grass. I'd take the trash out sometimes if the weather wasn't too bad. I mean, I was respectful. I vacuumed the occasional floor. We didn't have sisters. I've offended everybody else. We might as well throw sexist into the thing. So the next day, my new assignment started. And it wasn't that next day, but within that first week, my dad came and got me, and he said, I want you to go to town with me. Okay, well, I was used to making calls with him. I'd have to hold the horse or help with whatever needed to go, but he said, we're going up on the square. Okay. And he took me to Martin's Shoe Store. Now, if you've been here long enough to know Martin's Shoe Store, you're not from California. And he said, you need an appropriate pair of shoes for the job. Now, I would suggest none of you go shoe shopping with my dad. I didn't think it was a good idea when I was 13. And I'm a little older, and I probably still wouldn't do it. But he took me to the place on the square where they sold work boots. And he said, you need a pair of these for the job you've got this summer. I remember thinking, well, I don't know. The only shoes I really cared about were the ones I played basketball in. I mean, and it certainly never occurred to me I needed a special kind of shoe for the barn. I didn't really understand what was happening. If I had to describe that little event that day, the best label I could give it, in the Jewish community, when a boy turns 13, that's where I was, they have a formal transition from being a boy to adulthood. It's called the bar mitzvah. I got bar mitzvahed at Martin's shoe store. Now, I didn't really understand yet. But apparently with the boots came a whole set of responsibilities. Like, I was supposed to be ready to be in the barn by 6 o'clock. A.M. Every day. I didn't laugh. And I tried to explain it. My friends didn't do that. It did not seem to matter at all. And I spent that summer learning lessons that have informed my life ever since. That I had to be present in the morning, no matter what the weather was, no matter how I felt, that there were some responsibilities. And if I weren't there, the horses wouldn't have water. And they wouldn't have anything to eat. And if I didn't give attention to the rest of it, the problems would accelerate. I didn't always like it. In fact, a lot of days I didn't like it. But I look back on it, and it's been a year or two since I was 13. And the lessons I learned about how to take care of those animals and the responsibility that went with it, that if I didn't water them, they had none. But I couldn't just call in because I got an invitation to go to the lake with some friends that I'd rather go to the lake with. Now, I wasn't chained to a pole in the barn. I still had a life, for clarity. I still remember there were days when, because I was tired or behind or it had been a really busy season of work, that I would get to the barn. And I guess it was my dad. There really weren't any other options. Somebody would have done a big chunk of my work before I got there that morning. And he was already really busy. In the same way the Lord says he will strengthen us, I was very conscious that my dad loaned a good bit of his strength to a 13-year-old boy that was trying to make a transition. He gave me a pair of gloves. I want gloves. People who weren't tough wore gloves. And he said, oh, it won't stop the blisters. It'll just make it more bearable. But what has happened to me? So years later, those lessons still in play. I'm not taking care of a barn full of horses anymore, but every place I look, I see sheep. And the responsibilities that go with that mean that the recliner is not the best option. I believe that what is before us will require the people of God to stand. We want to build a foundation that will enable us to flourish in the storm. I brought you a couple of verses. I'm not going to dwell on them. We got to go, I know. Proverbs 10:5 says, he who gathers crops in the summer is a wise son, but he who sleeps during harvest is a disgraceful son. So my question, and it's personal. You don't have to agree with my analogies. You don't have to like my illustrations, but you'll have to answer this question ultimately. Are you awake and engaged, or are you asleep? One, we're told, is wise, and the other is disgraceful.
0: And then in 1 Corinthians 13, it says, when I was a child, I talked like a child, I thought like a child, I reasoned like a child. When I became a man, I put childish ways behind me. So here's my question. Have you accepted your most recent assignment to serve the Lord?
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3: 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It's got to be a God thing because lately, when I've been picking random Bible verses, they've been about love. Hey, I am Katie Evans, and of course, part of me wants to be like, well, that's because I'm planning a wedding. Of course, everything's about love, but it's not just love between a husband and wife or between friends, between believers, but loving everyone. Like Romans 13, 8 through 10 says, love fulfills the law. Let no debt remain outstanding except the continuing debt to love one another, for whoever loves others has fulfilled the law. The commandments, you shall not commit adultery, you shall not murder, you shall not steal, you shall not covet, and whatever other command there may be are summed up in this one command, love your neighbor as yourself. Love does no harm to a neighbor. Therefore, love is the fulfillment of the law. So who is your neighbor? It is your person living next door. That is the physical next door neighbor. Your neighbor are the people in your community. It is the unhoused person that you see. It is the neighbor you might not like. But we are called to love our neighbors because love is the fulfillment of law.
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9: Your Christian walk isn't meant to be a solo hike done under your own power. 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
10: And let me report that in this new book that we are releasing, for those of you who will send a gift this month, in the book, The Holy Spirit You May Not Know, there's a whole chapter entitled Walking in the Spirit. That includes everything I'm going to say today and a bunch of other things that will be helpful to you. Walking in the Spirit. One step at a time. That's how we walk with God, one step at a time. You know, that's a hard lesson to learn. We are always several steps ahead, but God has promised to be there for us through His Spirit one step at a time. We'll talk about it in just a moment. And the book I mentioned is available to you for a gift of any size during the month of June. We want you to have this third book in the trilogy on God. We have written a book called The God You May Not Know, The Jesus You May Not Know. And this third one is the final one in the Trinity series, The Holy Spirit You May Not Know. You can get a copy of The Holy Spirit You May Not Know for a gift of any size to Turning Point. That's all you have to do is send a gift and say, please send me the book on the Holy Spirit. And you can inquire about the trilogy by just going to our website or giving us a call, and we'll give you the information about that. You can get that as well. Walking in the Spirit is the only way you can make it through life with joy in your heart. So let's find out about it right now as we open our Bibles to Galatians chapter 5, and this is part 1 of Walking in the Spirit. If you've ever watched the halftime show at a basketball game, you know how hard they try to keep everything entertaining for the crowd during that period. There are frisbee-catching dogs and trampoline dunkers and even dancing unicyclists. But at a recent Las Vegas Aces game, the stars of the show were 2 feet tall and still in diapers. It was the baby crawl race. 10 little ones lined up at the free throw line while parents waved toys and rattled keys and made noises they'd never make in public anywhere else. The crowd was roaring. The players on the bench were laughing. And then something unexpected happened. One baby girl stopped crawling halfway across the floor. She wobbled for a moment as if she couldn't decide what to do next. And then, to everyone's amazement, the little toddler stood up. Cameras came out. The whole arena held their breath. She took one uncertain step and then another, and suddenly she was walking right into her mother's arms. Every parent remembers that moment, but never in public like that. And the Bible talks about another kind of walk. It's interesting that in the Bible, the terminology that is used to help us understand truth is not difficult. It's easy to understand because it comes from our own human experience. Walking is something every one of us knows about. And Paul said it this way, walk in the Spirit, and you will not fulfill the lust of the flesh. Now, we all know what it means to walk. We learned that before our second birthday. But what does it mean to walk in the Spirit? How do you do that? To walk in the Spirit means to live every day in dependence upon God. It is fellowship and reliance on the Holy Spirit to do what He came to do and what He alone can do. Sometimes we get the idea that the Christian life is a matter of grim determination. Maybe that's how you were taught at some point in your life. You get up in the morning, you square your shoulders, you tighten your belt, you draw in 3 deep breaths, and you determine in your heart, today I'm going to live for Jesus, even if it kills me. And it just might. As worthy as that goal might sound, it is not how the Lord intended us to live the Christian life. And if you keep that up for very long, you will be exhausted. You'll be looking for a way to resign. The truth is, living as a disciple of Jesus is not an issue of determination at all. It is an issue of dependence. It isn't trying, it's trusting. What a vast difference there is between determining and depending, and between trying and trusting. If I understand anything at all about the Word of God and about the ministry of the Holy Spirit in the life of the believer, the relationship is one of depending on Him to do His work through us. It is not our trying somehow to manufacture all the evidences of the Holy Spirit through our own energy and determination. There are some major reasons why trying to live the Christian life in our own strength won't work. I don't have to take a long time to tell you about these, but I'm going to outline them for you so you'll understand. One of the reasons why you can't do this on your own is that the demands of the Christian life are too demanding. Watchman Nee once wrote a book called The Normal Christian Life, but the fact is there's nothing normal about it. The Christian life is not hard. The Christian life is impossible. If you try to live the Christian life in your own strength, you will be constantly defeated, constantly wondering why you can't do better. I once took a pencil and a yellow pad, and I listed every New Testament instance of the little word walk. Let me give you a sampling of what I found. This is what the Bible says we are responsible to do, gathered around the word walk. We are to walk in good works, for we are his workmanship created in Christ Jesus for good works, which God prepared beforehand that we should walk in them. We're to walk in good works. We're to walk properly. Let us walk properly as in the day. We're to walk by faith, for we walk by faith and not by sight. We're to walk in love. Walk in love as Christ also loved us and has given himself for us. We're to walk as children of light, for you were once darkness, but now are you light in the Lord. Walk as children of light. You're to walk worthy of the Lord. Walk worthy of the Lord, fully pleasing him. You're to walk as Jesus walked, and many other expressions built around just one word. And let's be honest, as we read those things and we let them mount up in our minds, we say, there is no way. No way. We're called to do something that's impossible. It's not hard, it's impossible. And the expectations of the Bible for Christianity are very high. That's why so many Christians get discouraged. I once had a lady walk into my office and turn her Bible in. I'm not kidding you. She walked in and she said, I can't do this. And she turned in her Bible like it was her badge or something. So the demands of the Christian life are overwhelming. Can I get a witness? And we all know that, don't we? And then the determination of our enemy is very strong as well. Not only is the walk difficult, but we have someone pursuing us who's constantly laying traps for us along the way. We have a determined enemy. He is real. He is after us. His whole goal, his whole reason for existence is to undermine God's people, and he will go to any lengths to do that. Who is this enemy? Of course, you know who he is. He's the devil, Satan, the adversary, and he has a team. Did you know that? Listen to Paul's description of our situation in this paraphrase of Ephesians 6:12. For we are not fighting against people made of flesh and blood, but against persons without bodies, the evil rulers of the unseen world, those mighty satanic beings and great evil princes of darkness who rule the world, and against huge numbers of wicked spirits in the spirit world. Satan is an ancient and powerful foe with vast resources and bitter hatred of Jesus and everybody who belongs to him. You wonder why Christians are persecuted? They're persecuted because Satan hates Christians. And when Satan gets control of someone, that hatred is responded to by that person. I become very concerned when I hear people joking flippantly about Satan. Like, I don't worry about Satan. He doesn't know what he's dealing with if he's dealing with me. Oh, yes, he does. I hear people joking about it. And Scripture tells us that the mighty archangel Michael did not dare to bring an accusation against the devil. I'm not saying that we should give him credit he doesn't need. But we must bear in mind that Satan is a fierce, formidable enemy. We shouldn't overestimate his influence in our lives, but it's easy and dangerous to underestimate him. 1 Peter 5:8 says that Satan is like a roaring lion, ever prowling, seeking whom he may devour. And unfortunately, as you know, if you read the tabloids, many Christians are being devoured. He is devouring their influence. He's devouring their marriages. He's devouring their children. He's devouring their opportunities for ministry and service. They're literally being eaten alive. Revelation 12:9 tells us that he is the great dragon, the serpent of old, the devil and Satan who deceives the whole world. He is a dangerous and devious enemy, and his goal is to undermine and neutralize God's people. Satan doesn't waste much time with people who aren't Christians. I mean, why would he? He's already got them. They're already on his side in the ledger, and they're already, whether they know it or not, doing his will. But once you become part of God's family, you can count on a new relationship with Satan. You can no longer take for granted that he will leave you alone, because he won't. You're no longer in the safe column of his ledger. He puts you on his hit list, and he'll be after you for as long as you live on this earth. Do you remember the conversation that Jesus had with Peter shortly before Jesus went to the cross? Jesus looked into his friend's eyes and he said, "Simon, indeed Satan has asked for you that he may sift you as wheat, but I have prayed for you that your faith should not fail." That's what Satan wants to do. He wants to get his hands on our lives. He wants to shake us and sift us and unsettle us. In 2 Corinthians 2:11, Paul tells us that Satan utilizes schemes or devices, as the King James puts it. And the word scheme means the same thing as strategy. In other words, Paul is saying that we shouldn't be ignorant of Satan's strategies to undercut our lives and destroy us. Satan has a strategy for each one of us. If you could sneak into Satan's office, take a peek into his files, you might be surprised to find a file folder with your name on it. And inside that file are all the strategies he's tried on you, the ones that have worked and the ones that have failed. He doesn't waste his time with the ones that don't work anymore. Instead, he uses variations on the strategies that have caused you to stumble in the past. And as long as they keep working, he keeps using them. Somewhere in that file cabinet, there's a file labeled Jeremiah, David. In that file, I wouldn't be surprised at all if there's a notation that reads something like this: "Subject may be prone to discouragement, especially if he becomes overly weary." This has worked several times before and seems a promising method of attack. Suggestion: make sure he stays very busy and physically tired. At all costs, keep him from extended times of Bible reading and prayer. So what is Satan's strategy for me? He looks for ways to discourage me. He uses whatever people and whatever means and whatever circumstances it takes to achieve his goal. I know that to be true, but it shouldn't surprise me, because the scripture says he has a strategy for every one of us. And it's the same for you. Maybe your file says frequently tempted to gossip, or has quick temper, or is prone to coveting and jealousy, or is weak in the area of lust. Don't kid yourself. He knows very well where your vulnerabilities lie. It's all in his file. You've probably heard the statement that God loves you and has a wonderful plan for your life. That's very good news. But it's also true that Satan hates you and has a plan to destroy your life. And he's after you with unbounded energy to see what he can do to make sure you do not succeed as a follower of Jesus Christ. That sounds scary, but remember this when you think of it: greater is he who is in you than he who is in the world. You ultimately have the winning card in your heart in the person of Jesus Christ and the Holy Spirit. And then there's the destructive influence of the flesh. In Galatians 5:16, we read these words: "Walk in the Spirit, and you shall not fulfill the lust of the flesh." What does that mean? Let me help you remember what the flesh is. Here's how it works. Take the H off of the end and spell it backwards. And what does it say? What is the flesh, you guys? It is self. It is selfish. Me only. I am the key. I'm the center of everything. That's what the flesh is. It's a term that goes beyond bones and blood and muscle. Especially Paul's writing tells us that the flesh is life apart from God, centered only on you. The flesh is everything you are minus God. The flesh is everything you were before Christ became your Savior. So Paul says, if we walk by means of the Spirit, we won't be walking in the flesh. We won't be walking like God wasn't a part of us. Did you know that you can be a Christian and act as though God isn't even in your life? I've known people like that. For all intents and purposes, some Christians are practical atheists. They live their lives as if there is no God. They are Christians, yes. They've trusted Christ, but somehow they've gotten away from walking with the Lord and they are walking in their old flesh nature. The flesh can have great power over us. You don't lose your flesh when Christ comes to live within you. And that's a strategy that we need to remember. When you become a Christian, your old nature doesn't go away. Can I get a witness? Listen to these words. For the flesh desires what is contrary to the Spirit, and the Spirit what is contrary to the flesh. They are in conflict with each other so that you are not able to do whatever you want. How many of you have ever thought, why can't I do what I know I'm supposed to do? Because you're in a battle with the flesh. You're in the battle with the old nature. And what Paul is saying is, he's saying that there is a war going on within us. Flesh against the Spirit. This is more than a matter of human willpower. I'm reminded of the story of the old farmer who was once seen wrestling with a stubborn mule. And someone finally yelled out, Sam, where's your willpower? And he wiped his brow and replied, my willpower is fine. This mule's won't power is the problem. Sometimes people ask me, why is the flesh so stubborn? Why does the flesh, self, the old you, why does it still have such power in your life? I'd like to explore that for just a moment with you. I remember the first time I realized this and how it made so much sense to me. First of all, physical age versus spiritual age. If you got saved at the age of 30, your flesh had a 30-year head start on the Spirit. If you got saved at 70, your flesh had a 70-year head start on the Holy Spirit's reign in your life. Why is the battle so hard? Because the flesh was running before the Spirit ever showed up. And sometimes those habits and those things which you did before you became a Christian reappear. Before you were saved, you formed habits and reactions and thought patterns that cut deep grooves in your heart. And becoming a Christian doesn't instantly erase those ruts. The Bible says old things pass away and behold, all things are becoming new, but they don't become new immediately. You don't immediately, when you become a Christian, realize that you never had any problems in the past. You know you had problems. There's parts of the American West where you can still see wagon tracks from the Oregon Trail. No wagons have passed there in over a century, but the grooves are still etched in the ground. And it's the same with old patterns of sin. We may have turned in a new direction, but the old tracks remain. And if we are not careful, our wheels slide right back into those paths. You may have gone places, practiced habits, seen things before Christ that you now reject. Yet the memories linger. You might be in worship when an old image or an old craving suddenly flashes into your mind. That's the flesh and the enemy trying to pull you back into familiar ruts. And there's another reason we struggle and can wonder why the struggle is so strong. And that's the influence of our culture. Let me ask you a question. What message does our culture promote today? The Spirit or the flesh? It's no contest. Growing spiritually doesn't come easy. Take Sunday morning as an example. It takes effort to join your local community for worship. You set the alarm, you drag yourself out of bed, get the kids ready, drive across town, find a parking spot, finally sit down, hoping to hear from God's Spirit. That takes work. But the flesh, that is effortless. You don't have to plan for it or put it on your calendar. The moment you flip on the TV or unlock your phone, it's there, parading itself, calling for your attention, trying to shape the way you think and the way you feel. It hardly seems fair, doesn't it? What takes discipline to build can be undone with hardly any effort at all. And as believers, we're pulled in every direction. We know that. We want a life dominated by the Spirit, but the enticements of the flesh surround us. And soon we feel guilty and defeated and confused. It must be me, we think. I must be doing something wrong, we think. Something must be wrong inside of me. If we don't understand the nature of that struggle, it's easy to grow discouraged and think there's no hope. But there is an answer, and it begins with recognizing that the battle is real. If you are not having any inward struggle in your life, the probability is you don't have a new nature. Maybe the old nature is just very comfortable that you're doing what you've always done and everything is cool. But insert the new nature and World War III can start before you know it. Then there's the incompatibility of our lifestyle with the world's. That's the third thing. Another reason we feel the pull of the flesh is simple. The moment you come to Christ, you're no longer in step with the world. Your direction changes, your values shift. The current that once carried you now runs against you, and that's not a flaw. It's evidence that you've been made new. We have watched this happen in our culture visually in these last weeks and months as we've seen the battle between good and evil, the battle between Christians and those who don't know Christ, and the actual hatred, vitriol hatred for Christian people. Why is that happening? That's a satanic thing that goes on. When you become a Christian, you become a target. Some of you know that because it's happened where you work or in your neighborhood or among your family members. Christianity can be a uniter, but often it's a divider between people who know Christ and people who don't know him. A.W. Tozier once described the Christian life like this. A true Christian is a very unusual person. He loves someone he's never seen and speaks daily with someone he cannot see. He expects heaven because of another's merit. He empties himself to be filled and admits he is wrong in order to be made right. He goes down to rise up and is strongest when he is weakest. He gives to keep. He dies to live. He sees and knows what others say is impossible. The Christian life doesn't really fit with the world around us. Isn't that true? If you're a Christian, in essence, you're in a minority. We do not live in a Christian world, and we do not live in a Christian nation. As much as that likes to be said, our nation may have been founded on Christian principles, but it has long since left that path. We are a godless nation, and if you're a Christian, you walk in the midst of that environment, and you wonder why it's hard, why it's difficult, why it's impossible. If you do not have the Holy Spirit helping you, you're just a target. The Christian life really doesn't fit with the world, and we're different because of Jesus. And that's a good thing. And I'm not saying we should hide from people or act strange. Christ changes what we love and how we live.
8: 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We never do master that perfectly, but as we learn to do it more and more, we discover the joy of personal fellowship with God through his Spirit each day. 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
3: 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We are being prayer warriors together right now. Hey, I am Katie Evans, and if you want to join me in being a prayer warrior, well, there's a couple ways. If you are involved in your church, ask if they've got a prayer chain. I am on my church's prayer chain. It's great. A lot of times, it's just the pastor will send out emails to those of us who requested to be on that prayer chain, and then we are praying for one another. 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From there, it's going to redirect you, and you are going to see prayer requests from so many people. So you can pray for them, and then you can also submit your own prayer request. You'd be like Angie. She says, I'm reaching out because I'm overwhelmed and hurting deeply. I feel like my life has not turned out the way it should have, and I'm struggling with loneliness, stress, and feeling stuck in a difficult situation. I feel let down by people and honestly feel like everything is against me right now. Even my faith is shaken and I don't feel supported or cared for the way I need. I don't have the strength I used to, and I need real help, comfort, and some kind of relief from everything I am going through. Angie, I have been in your shoes, so I am praying for you, and so is the rest of your radio family.
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11: With SRN News, I'm Keith Peters in Washington. President Trump said Thursday he had called off new military strikes on Iran, claiming a breakthrough in negotiations to end the war just hours after the American leader threatened to escalate the conflict by seizing control of Iran's oil industry. A massive UFC event is set to take over the White House's South Lawn. The temporary arena resembles a cross between a UFO and a claw game in a video arcade and features an eight-sided cage and a towering structure of lights, speakers, and wiring called the Claw. The event celebrates President Trump's 80th birthday and the 250th anniversary of the Declaration of Independence. On Wall Street, the Dow by 929 points, the NASDAQ rose 640. More details at srnnews.com.
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15: You have to be diligent to teach your children. Now, the reason that Moses is talking that way is because if we don't take the time to be diligent to teach our children, imagine how our children will grow up without the Lord. How are they going to teach their wives and their children if we are not the examples?

0: Welcome to Somebody Loves You Radio, the Bible teaching ministry of Roel Reese in Diamond Bar, California. Today's message is part of our focus on Christian fatherhood, and it's good to have you with us. Juggling work and home life is often tricky for dads, but Roel will challenge you to prioritize meaningful time with your kids. While busy schedules and urgent responsibilities make it tough to squeeze in family devotions, nothing is more important than the strong spiritual nurture of your children. In Ephesians chapter 6, beginning in verse 4, here's Roel Reese with our study, God's Command to Fathers.
1: We've been studying concerning husband and wives in the book of Ephesians, and we came to the place where we not only studied husband and wives, but we talked about children. And I thought of the responsibility that you and I have as parents to our children, because we are going to be speaking with parents and children's relationships. And tonight, Paul the Apostle is going to be dealing with fathers not provoking their children, but bringing them up in the training and admonition of the Lord. You see, as fathers, we have a big job to fulfill in the home, especially the responsibility of teaching the children. And what really caught my attention is that you have to think of it this way, as even Moses and Joshua and Samuel and David and Solomon. And as you go through the Bible with the different kings, that really we have some of the goals that we have to fulfill. Because if I'm the only one that believes in Jesus Christ, when I die, if I don't pass it on, then it all comes to an end. And we have been exhorted in the scriptures that we as parents have a responsibility not only to pass it on from the first generation to the second and to the third and even unto the fourth if we can. But as you study the scriptures and as you look at society today, how many times you and I, and we've heard it so many times, I don't want my children to suffer, so I want to help them. And there is nothing wrong in helping your children, but make sure you don't get in the way of God and what God is trying to teach your children. This is important. Because just like you and just like me, we had to learn some big lessons about faith. How in the world will your children ever learn about faith if you're always providing everything for them? Think about it. How are the able going to call upon the name of the Lord if we don't allow God to do whatever He would want to do within my child's life? And so we have a responsibility, yes, in teaching, in nourishing, in admonition, that is, in disciplining. And we go way back again to the Old Testament in the book of Deuteronomy, where Moses was given a command. As God commanded Moses, Moses commanded parents. And listen to what he says. In Deuteronomy 6, 4 through 9, he says, "Hear, O Israel, the Lord our God, the Lord is one." And then he says this, "You shall love the Lord your God with all your heart, with all your soul, and with all your strength. And these words which I command you today shall be in your heart, and you shall teach them diligently to your children." Notice, not when you feel like it. Not when you want to. Not if I have time. You have to be diligent to teach your children. Now, the reason that Moses is talking that way is because if we don't take the time to be diligent to teach our children, imagine how our children will grow up without the Lord. How are they going to teach their wives and their children if we are not the examples? If we're not taking the time to pray with them, to communicate with them, to cry with them, to laugh with them, to be sensitive even to their own needs as parents. God has commanded it. And then he also said this, not only in the teaching, he said, you shall teach them diligently to your children. You shall talk of them when you sit in your house, when you're sitting at the dinner table, when you're sitting by the couch or by the wayside or outside in the patio or on the sidewalk or on the grass. You're to talk to them about God. Jesus said, my word will not come back void. I have learned one thing. Whenever I would speak to my children, whenever I would give them a piece of my mind, you know how that little saying goes? Let me say something. It didn't go anywhere. But when you sit down and you instruct them in the word of God, how can they reject it? It's God's authority. It's God's word. And I have learned that when you speak to them and you give them the word of God, God honors his word. Your word means nothing, but God's word is everything. And teaching them biblically, and this is the problem again, because there are many parents that do not know the word of God. The reason? Because maybe you're just a new Christian. Maybe you're an old Christian, but you haven't disciplined your life to really get into the word of God so that you're able to give to your children. And now that your children have gone on, you are suffering the consequences and the guilt because you didn't take the time to teach and to discipline. God can forgive you again, and he wants to forgive you. Don't make the second mistake by not teaching your grandchildren. Get into the word of God. Listen to Dr. Billy Graham, what he says in the family. He says, apart from religious influence, the family is the most important unit of society. It would be well if every home were Christian, but we know that that's not possible. The family and the home can never exert their proper influence while ignoring the biblical standards. The Bible calls for discipline and a recognition of authority in the home. If children do not learn this at home, they will go out into society without the proper attitude toward authority and the law. And there's always the exceptional child, but the average tells us the child is largely what the home has made him to be. The only way to provide the right home for your children is to put the Lord above them and fully instruct them in the ways of the Lord. You are responsible before God for the home you provide them for. You are responsible. I am responsible for my children. How I hate the mistakes that I've made. I wish I could take them all back, but it's too late. Let us learn from those mistakes that we make every day. One of the things that I'm learning as I was looking at Dr. Billy Graham's little article here is that in today's homes, there seems to be an absence of fathers in the home. So what happens? So we are getting a lot of kids growing up without a father in the home. And this is causing a lot of

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5: In front of your children, you'll hurt them. No name calling, insulting one another, cursing at one another. Because what happens if the father is doing that or the mother is doing that, what happens? The children lose respect. And then they're going to curse you. And they're going to yell at you. Because you are teaching them that. It has to stop before it's too late. One of the things the Bible said, he said in the last days, children would actually begin to murder their parents. Paul said that. And we're living in those days today. Yet the Bible is encouraging parents to train up their children in the way that they should go. If children are left to themselves, children will become fools. Will become fools and rebels. So it is necessary for us as parents to train our children in the ways of the Lord. We have a great responsibility. As a matter of fact, the Bible records the very sad results of parents in the Old Testament. Parents that we know that are very famous in the Bible. And these parents neglecting their children either by being bad examples to them or failing to discipline them properly. Properly disciplining them. David was one of them. David pampered Absalom and set him as a bad example, and the result was tragic. What happened? Absalom turned against his dad. And he committed murder because David did not discipline Absalom. And Absalom lost his life. Finally, he was killed by Joab.
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5: We have another one by the name of Eli. He was a priest in the time of Samuel. And even though he was a priest, let's say he was a pastor, and he was doing God's doing, and he was actually in the temple serving God, yet his children never knew God. And the reason is that Eli also failed to discipline his sons when they were laying with women, when they were stealing, and when they were robbing, and they were insulting the people. The sons of Eli, they brought disgrace to the name of their father and defeat to the nation of Israel. And eventually God actually put them to death. They died in the battle. God killed them, removed them. That's why in the promise in the New Testament, in Ephesians chapter 6, says to what the children, he says, if you honor your mother and your father, God will extend your days on earth. Or otherwise, he cuts them short. And that's what happened in the Old Testament. It's amazing that in his latter years, Isaac pampered Esau, while his wife showed favoritism to Jacob, and the result was what? A divided home. Both brothers hated each other, and they ended up actually one going one way and the other one staying at home. Jacob went away for 20 years because of the hatred of Esau against him, because of his mother's jealousy against the father. We have examples all over the scriptures. Jacob was showing favoritism to Joseph when God providentially rescued the lad and made him out in what? And he actually ended up in Egypt. He was sold by his brothers. It caused jealousy among their brothers when Jacob loved Joseph more than all of them. And it brought jealousy to the home to the point where their brothers wanted to murder their own brother, Joseph.

0: God spared his life. And God allowed Joseph to go to Egypt for the next 20 some years. God had a purpose, but because these men compromised as parents by not disciplining their children. Let me give to you tonight 10 responsibilities that you have toward your children. 10 responsibilities that I think are very important. Again, in Ephesians 6:4, this is what Paul says. And you fathers, do not provoke your children to wrath, but bring them up in the training and admonition of the Lord. Now, the word to bring them up here, literally, it means to nourish, to actually promote health to them, to strengthen them, and to educate them through the word of God. The word training here, it's in reference to teaching them by disciplining, by correction, by using the rod. And then that word admonition, he says, is actually the word used for instruction to warn your children through the word of God. And the word to provoke there is the word to bring your children unto anger, as the things that we already shared, by putting them down, by not sharing with them and constantly in public defaming them, yelling at them, cursing at them, never building them up. That can bring your children unto provoke. It can make them anger against you. They can become angry, disillusioned, and unforgiving. And you can take them and actually point them away from God instead of pointing them to God. We have a great responsibility, parents. We need to learn a lot from the Word of God. Here's the first responsibility that I want you to write down. First of all, we must not provoke children. Mark that down. We must not provoke our children. Secondly, we must nurture our children. We must teach them. In 1 Samuel 1:22, even Hannah did this. He says, but Hannah did not go up, for she said to her husband, not until the child is weaned. Then I will take him, that he may appear before the Lord the remaining years of his life forever. As we dedicate them unto the Lord, as we give them over to the Lord, and we nurture them, and we take care of them. Thirdly, we must instruct and encourage our children. Instructing, that is teaching and encouraging. Deuteronomy 6, 6-7, we read already, and these words which I command you today shall be in your heart. You shall teach them diligently to your children. You shall talk to them when you sit down in your house, when you walk by the way, when you lie down, and when you rise up. Fourthly, we must protect our children. We must protect them. In Hebrews 11:23, he says, by faith Moses, when he was born, was hidden 3 months by his parents because they saw that he was a beautiful child, that they were not afraid of the king's command. They divinely protected their little child. And we must too. Protecting them from the evils of the world by not only having a pleasant home and not having filth and dirt in our home, but literally the scriptures on the walls, and father praying with the children at dinner time and breakfast or whatever it may be, and instructing and protecting their eyes and their little hearts. Fifthly, we must also correct our children. Deuteronomy 21:18-21 says this, if a man has a stubborn son and rebellious son who will not obey the voice of his father or the voice of his mother, this was the Old Testament. Don't take this literally, okay? This is what they did in the Old Testament. He says, and who, when they have chastened him and will not listen, so they spanked him and he doesn't want to listen in the Old Testament, then his father and his mother shall take a hold of him and bring him out to the elders of the city at the gate of the city. And they shall say to the elder of the city, this son of ours is stubborn and rebellious. He will not obey our voice. He is a glutton and a drunkard. And then all the men of his city shall stone him to death with stones. And so shall you put away the evil from among you, and all Israel shall hear and fear. That's what they used to do with teenagers. They were rebellious at that time. Praise God that we don't do that anymore. Six, you parents, and listen carefully, you parents, as long as your children are small and they're living in your home, your responsibility is to provide for them, not to ruin them with material things, to provide for their needs. Why? Because in 2 Corinthians 12:14, he says this now. And this is so neat because it says, for the children are not to lay up for the parents, but the parents for the children. The parents have the responsibility of taking care of their children. And you know what's going to happen? If you take care of your children now, the responsibility again, and when you get old, is for your children to take care of you. That's what the Bible teaches. Not to put you in a nursing home and to get rid of you, but to take care of you. That's the way they do it in the East today, but we don't do it here any longer. Why? We've lost that whole thing of actually protecting one another. Seventh, we are to educate our children. Deuteronomy 4:9 says, only take heed to yourself and diligently keep yourself, lest you forget the things your eyes have seen, and lest you depart from your heart all the days of your life, and teach them to your children, and notice, and to your grandchildren. We are to educate them constantly in the Word of God, constantly. Eight, we are to guide and warn our children. To guide them by our counsel, by the wisdom that God gives to us, and also warning them of the things that maybe we've gone through and the things that are out there to destroy them. Not lording over them, but guiding them and loving them and warning them. 2 Thessalonians 2:11 says, as you know how we exhorted and comforted and charged every one of you as a father does his own children, Paul says. We need to warn our children and guide them. And ninth, we are to restrain our children. In 1 Samuel 3:13, remember, for I have told him I will judge his house forever for the iniquity which he actually has done. Because, Eli, his sons made themselves vile and he did not restrain them. Wow. We need to, when they do something wrong, you need to tell, hey, that is wrong. And God will not put up with it. We should never allow our children to have drugs in our house, to drink in our home, to bring girls into their rooms and have sex in their room. Hey, this is our home, and these are the rules and regulations biblically, and this is where we stand. If you want to do that, then you need to look for your own place and be on your own. But for me and my house, we are going to serve the Lord. Your children need to respect your home. And they need to respect you as a parent. And then tenth and last, we need to chasten our children like God chastens us. Hebrews 12:7. If you endure chastening, he says, God deals with you as with sons. For what son is there whom the father does not chasten his own son? Oh, may the Lord this night give us a heart to begin to love by teaching and caring for every one of our children until they get old or we die, or before, if they die before us, man, we know one thing, that we have done what God has told us to do, and that is peace in our lives.
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2: 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Oh, the joys of being an adult. Hey, I am Katie Evans, and it's the little things that kind of get me excited, give me a little pep in my step. And the most recent one is I got a new oscillating tower fan. I do have AC, but I try not to run it too much unless it's too hot. But this fan, it is fabulous. It is powerful. It is not too loud. It's got a remote. The only thing is that the little LED light, it's a little bit bright. So at night when I'm trying to sleep, but I've got the window open with the fan, I've got to kind of like, all right, I know that they make little stickers that just dim the LED light. So I've got to get that. It's almost perfect. But yeah, this is where you get joy in life. New socks, you know, and appliances. Yeah, you know what? Now I realize, and you know, my parents are like, what do you want for Christmas? Do you want candy? Do you want this? And Dave? No, just give me something, get something practical that I need that works really well, like my new tower fan.
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7: 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We live in a very confusing world these days, filled with darkness, false ideas, and deception. So spiritual discernment is really more important than ever. You see, without discernment, we can easily be misled in the important decisions about life, faith, relationships, even our beliefs. It's why learning to think and choose in a way that aligns with God's will is how we can avoid the consequences of costly mistakes. So today, Pastor Jack teaches that discernment is the ability to tell the difference between truth and lies, between right and wrong, or God's way versus other influences. It's a discipline that takes a renewal of our minds through prayer, scripture, and relying upon the Holy Spirit to guide our decision-making process. Now with his message called Discipline of Discernment, here's pastor and Bible teacher Jack Hibbs.
8: 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And Father, what a topic tonight. What a great, great topic. Discernment. The discipline of discernment. Lord, it is more needed now than any other time in church history. And that sounds like a great statement, but it is true. We are living in dark days. We are living in perilous times. We are living at the end of the era of the church. And soon, maybe tonight, your coming will be. The trumpet will blow and the dead in Christ will rise and we who are alive and remain shall be caught up to meet you in the air, maybe tonight. But Lord, if not tonight, then we need discernment. So Father, bless now, we pray in Jesus' name, and all God's people said,
10: amen.
8: Amen. Grab your Bibles and turn tonight to the 21st message and 31 message series, The Disciplines of Life. We are now number 21, The Discipline of Discernment. The discipline of discernment. Go to Matthew chapter 28 as our theme verse for this entire series. Matthew 28 verse 18, you know it well. Jesus said, all authority has been given to me in heaven and on earth. Go therefore and make disciples of all nations, baptizing them in the name of the Father and of the Son and of the Holy Spirit, and teaching them to observe all things that I have commanded you. We'll hear a lot about that tonight. And behold, I am with you always, even to the end of the world. Now move to the right, keep going to the book of Ephesians, where we have our verse for our topic tonight. The discipline of discernment, Ephesians 5:17. Paul said to the church at Ephesus, therefore do not be unwise, but understand what the will of the Lord is. That is the verse for tonight regarding discernment. And you say, well, Jack, what is discernment? And I thought you would ask, so as I want to do every week as much as possible, I want to give you the definition of discernment. The word discernment means that you would have in your possession the faculty of mind by which you are able to distinguish one thing from another, from light and from darkness, as with truth from falsehood. It means to be able to divide with the ability of judgment or to judge rightly. It means to render a correct and accurate judgment regarding an issue. It means to have the power to know and to perceive the difference between two things. Discernment. Noah Webster says that the errors of youth are often proceeded from the lack of discernment. Very, very important. Discernment is to know what you should do in any given state. Church, listen, let's set it up like this. If you're sick or you get sick, is it from God or is it from Satan? Financial issues, is it from God or is it from Satan? When you have a job decision to make, you're presented with a challenge. Is it from God or is it from Satan? When you have things going on in your mind, maybe you pray and you hear an impulse. Is that impulse Satan trying to trick you, or is it God leading you and speaking to you? How do you know? How can you know for sure? That's why over and over again, the Bible over and over again informs you and I that we are to wait upon the Lord, wait upon God. It's the hardest thing for us to do. By the way, Satan has no sensitivity regarding that area when it comes to answering you and I with deception. Now listen, Satan is very good at waiting to spring his tricks on you and I. But when it comes to you perhaps praying or you perhaps seeking God, maybe you're going to determine tonight to get up and move out for the glory of God, Satan will not hesitate one moment to try to discourage you. He's very smart. But God has given you and I the ability to discern. And many young people tonight, you need to listen, because you need to be discerning like never before in your life. You need this more than anything. There's nothing worse, though, than seeing a young man or a young woman be silly about their decisions. What's worse than that is to see an older person silly about their decisions. It's a very tragic thing to see. But listen, also this, you can't separate this verse. It's almost a second theme verse. It's Romans chapter 12. You guys all know this verse. It's a great verse about discernment. Romans 12, beginning at verse 1. Paul said, I beseech you therefore, brethren, by the mercies of God, that you present your bodies as living sacrifices, holy, acceptable to God, which is your reasonable service. That word can also be translated worship. It's your reasonable worship. And do not be conformed to this world, but be transformed by the renewing of your mind, that you may prove, that's the key. How do you know what is that good and acceptable and perfect will of God? Notice that. We know right now from the beginning that God's will for your life, God's plan, God literally has a plan for your life. That number one, it is good. It's acceptable, meaning you should receive it. You should hang on to it. You should grab it. You should be, listen, groping for God's will. I tell you, I think I speak for all Christians. There is a sense where the Holy Spirit within us causes you and I to pursue God's will. And we will go to great lengths to find it. And listen, some of you young people tonight that are growing in the grace and knowledge of the Lord Jesus Christ, one of the great things is what I would say is a struggle in your soul. It's a disruption. It is an earthquake, a seismos in your consciousness. And you would think, how can I be a Christian and have so much difficulty in this area? You say, what is that area? It's knowing the will of God. The Holy Spirit does that in your life. It's awesome. Some of you are just saying, I got to know what God is saying to me about this or that or the other thing. That's a great place to be. You may be in a great struggle, but that's a soul struggle. It's almost as though you're going faster and faster and faster and faster. And you know when Chewie and Obi-Wan Kenobi hits warp speed? Remember what happens on the window of the spaceship when they hit warp speed? Everything just turns bright and just goes whoosh. When the Christian is pursuing the will of God, all the flesh and stuff goes flying by. And you're grasping onto the will of God. There's nothing like it in the world. It's the greatest thing. And in that, by the way, I might add, is the key to this deep, awesome thing called the death to self, the death to our flesh. It's a wonderful experience to know the will of God. We know this, that in Genesis chapter 2, God tells Adam and Eve, he says to them that the tree of the knowledge of good and evil, you're not to eat of it. Because if you do eat of it, that's the day that you'll die. And somebody will say, well, why did God put that tree in that garden in the first place? Ah, you have to have that tree there. Don't be so naive. God put that tree there, and then he turns to his perfect creation and he says, now look, everything's just right on. Don't mess with that tree. Why did he do that? Because you cannot have true love and true relationship, true experience one with another without choice. If you remove choice, you have a dictatorial rule. If you remove choice, you have things like rape rather than love. And our God is not like that. And the tree was there and he says, now don't do that. And the whole thing was, do we love God more than that tree? And everything was fine. And Satan came along and he put those thoughts into Eve's head. And he says, listen, go eat that tree. She says, no way. The day that we eat of it, we're going to die. And what did Satan say? He said, listen, God doesn't want you to eat that tree. Notice this, superseding God's authority and usurping Satan's authority over man. He says, God knows that the day that you eat of it, your eyes will be opened and you will know good from evil. And he doesn't want you to know that, because the day that you do that, you will be like gods. And as soon as she heard that, its next verse says that Eve said, man, I want it. She chose in that moment to love her desires more than the will of God. And that's the issue tonight in your life and mine, is to love what I want more than the will of God. Then I'm going to wind up experiencing a life of death. That is the age-old lesson from Eden to this moment, to be discerning. And so we need to be very wise. So mark it down. Number one is this, church. The discipline of discernment is number one. Why do I want his will for my life? You might be here tonight saying, what do I want his will? Why do I want God's will in my life? Well, number one, we can learn something from these examples in Jesus. Matthew 16:1. Then the Pharisees and the Sadducees came and they were testing Jesus and asked him how he would show them a sign from heaven. And Jesus answered and said to them, when it is evening, you say it will be fair weather, for the sky is red. And in the morning, it will be foul weather today, for the sky is red and threatening. Hypocrites, you know how to discern the face of the sky, but you cannot discern the signs of the times. Jesus is challenging us right now that the will of God, first of all, we understand, allows us to be guided. I want you to write that down. Because he knows how to guide my life. That's why I want God's will done in my life. I want God's will done in my life because he and he alone knows how to guide my life. He knows how to lead me. The Bible tells us in the Old Testament, this is a great verse. He says, don't be like the donkey, where I've got to put a bridle and bit in his mouth and pull him and jerk him around to get him to go. He says, I want to lead you with my right hand. That's what God wants to do in your life. And I want to promise you right now, you will always have a problem following God if you want to hold on to the reins.
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8: Especially young people, listen. I don't get paid extra for telling you this, and your parents didn't tell me to say this. The sooner you give up and follow God's leading, the more blessed of a life you'll have. Hands down. I came to Christ at 19 years of age. I was bummed that I waited so long. All the way through since that time of my conversion, my goal in life is to let God lead, to get out of the way. Now listen, discernment exposes the spirit of error from the spirit of truth. To discern is to know which way should I go. Is that light or is that darkness? Is this good for me or bad for me? Is this what God wants or is this what Satan wants in my life? But discernment exposes error and reveals truth. Matthew 24:11, Jesus says, many false prophets shall arise and will deceive many. Now I want you to hear this. How are you going to know what's true and false in these last days? Jesus said in the end, right before his coming, that's Matthew 24, that's the apocalyptic revelation. That's, by the way, you and I are living in these days that Jesus was talking about 2,000 years ago. He said one of the great signs is many, not a few, many false prophets will arise and they will deceive many. But listen, you and I literally do not have to be fooled. In fact, let's be honest. Very carefully. Listen, are you guys listening? Yes. The Bible says that such deception would be coming upon the earth, and it's coming. Miracles, listen, miracles. There's going to be a time coming where people will be doing miracles that will cause your jaw to drop, and it will be of a demonic power. And right now we sit here because we're comfortable and we say, yep, but I'm not going to fall for it. Let me put it in perspective. What if your child is deathly ill and there's some man that comes to town with his entourage and you hear that people are getting healed? Their eyes are being opened, their legs are growing, whatever. And your child is sick, but this guy is preaching some other gospel. Are you hearing me? And in your desperation, for the love of your child, you go to this guy who's preaching another gospel, a different Jesus, and he performs a miracle and heals your child's fever. Jesus said there's going to be times coming that are so demonically charged that if it were possible, it would deceive the very elect. Now, I want to underline that. Many people quote that verse, but they don't hear it rightly. Did you hear what he said? Jesus said what? If it were possible. Guess what? Thank you. It's not possible. He says, if it were possible. That means to the elect, the deception is going to be so profound in the last days that it's going to be this close to deceiving God's own people. The great thing is, why aren't they deceived? Because they know the Word of God and the Spirit of God is in them, and they're able to discern the days from good and bad, light and dark, left or right, up or down. Oh, we stress over and over again to read the Bible, know the Bible. The greatest thing that you can do to gear up. Imagine for a moment, I would issue tonight this decree. We're all going to war. Imagine me saying, we're going to go to war. I want you to suit up. I want you to get ready. And in 10 days, we go to war. And I would issue this announcement. You've got to read your Bible every day and get ready and pack it into your heart and be loaded with the Bible. Imagine if I were to say that, because in 10 days, we go to war and you're going to need the Bible. And you do that. And in 10 days or the 11th day, hell, as it were, visits earth. Who would survive? Those who have hidden his word in their hearts. It's not the church you attend. It's not how many times you've been baptized, come forward. It doesn't have anything to do with how much money you've given. It has to do if you have his word in your heart so that you can discern the days to guide your life. And 2 Timothy 3:1, the Bible says, but know this, that in the last days, perilous times will come. The word perilous means times that will wear down the saints. For men will be lovers of themselves, lovers of money, boasters, proud, blasphemers, disobedient to parents, unthankful, unholy, unloving, unforgiving, slanders, without self-control, brutal, despisers of good, and on he goes. I think we're living in days like that. And the Bible says it's going to get worse. You say, Jack, you're really bumming me out. No, I'm not. I'm getting you ready. You see, I thought you said Jesus come back tonight. He could come back tonight. But if he doesn't come back tonight, we have to face tomorrow. And that just sounded like tomorrow. But we live in dangerous days. But your faith doesn't have to fail. Discernment, knowing the way that God would like to lead us and guide us in your life personally, as a church corporately. What an amazing thing. For example, this East Wing expansion. God creates the problem, that is, he brings a bunch of people here and young families, and their marriages get all excited and happy and healthy, and they start having babies all over the place around here. And so we need more room for babies. So God creates the problem, and God never creates the problem without first providing the answer. And so, Lord, we need your help. God, you did this. It's your thing. And really, that's how we've all been praying. Lord, you did it. You fix it. It's your... And so what happens? We pray, we seek his face, we worship, and he provides. And so the faith of the believer is strengthened. He guides, he leads, he provides. In Hebrews 5:14, the Bible says, but solid food belongs to those who are of full age. He's talking about spiritual depth. That is, those who by reason of use have their senses exercised to what? Discern both good and evil. You see, wait a minute, I thought God said, don't eat of the tree, Eve, because if you do, you'll know good and evil. Yes, that's true. She already bit the tree. I mean, bit the fruit. That's happened. God, isn't this great? God doesn't leave us alone. I know, Jack, your first mother bit the avocado or whatever. It couldn't have been avocado. Those are wonderful. It had to be a grapefruit or something. She bit it and ruined the race. Okay, fine, but I'm not going to leave you guys abandoned. My Holy Spirit will lead you and guide you. Listen to my Spirit, who will use the Word of God. By the end of this message, you'll see how God leads us and guides us and teaches us. He uses his Word, and the Spirit of God will draw it up and lead you and I on the path that we should go. He guides us. but we'll be able to discern. This is a promise. Hebrews 5:14 is a promise. Christian, listen, you don't have to make a dumb, evil decision. Wait on the Lord. Seek his face. Pursue him. Stop falling for the stuff that we all are tempted by, and that is to have it quick, microwave, presto, fantastic, ready now. Wait. And he will answer. He will guide you. And by the way, that word in Hebrews about discern is to make a judicial estimation. A critical decision. He says, I'll give you that. Secondly, under this point, is why do you and I want his will for our lives? Is because of this. Because he wants you and I to have fulfillment. Every one of us, we want to have a fulfilled life. It's what we pursue. Have you ever been really hungry? I know you've been. Of course we have been really hungry. And now when I was young and didn't care, I was a sucker for, I've always been a sucker for ice cold milk, even now, still. I love it. But I could get a bag of potato chips and eat the whole bag with ice, with a carton of milk, but it's perfect for me. It's like, but that is so bad for your blood. It's not good for your body. And the next day you wake up, if not sooner, you'll be feeling very lethargic and sick. Your liver goes nuts. It's horrible for you. But if you eat good stuff, have you noticed if you eat the right proteins, you're nice and you're full. Mm. And you don't need to go, you don't need a snack because you're full. Why? Because you've eaten the right stuff. Your blood's happy. Your liver's singing. Everything's great. And that's important because, listen, fulfillment causes deep satisfaction of life. There are people who, you know this, there are people in Hollywood with unbelievable amounts of money. You think their life is fulfilled? They're not fulfilled.
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2: 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Hey, I am Katie Evans, and I think that a lot of people, maybe it's just me projecting, but there was a long time when I thought asking for prayer was a sign of being weak in my faith, but that is not the case at all. 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I went to the station website and entered the keyword prayer. He says, "Hi, my name is Tony. Please pray for me. In the last 2 years, I've become a Christian at the age of 51. I have lived a self-centered life, pleasing my flesh by any means I have been able to. And I've been praying to God to heal me of addiction, alcohol, weed, and also I struggle sometimes, but I'm thanking God that those addictions are becoming no more, but I am addicted to cigarettes and being lazy. I feel lost. I also look after my mom, who has dementia, which makes me believe I'm not a good Christian as I don't have time to help others. I feel so bad and troubled. Please pray for me. Amen." Tony, serving your mother is also being a good Christian, but we could pray for each and every one of you.
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14: 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And they're like, "Do you want to come back to work? Because we're going to dissolve your department." And I said, "Absolutely." So I had the second child. Tried to take the first one back to his little daycare. And he's like, "No, Mommy, no, don't leave me." And right then, I'm like, "Oh, my gosh, I cannot go back to work." And so I ended up going home, and I decided to become a nurse. I just went back to school when they were little, and my husband would watch him. I'd take one class a semester, and it took like 5 years, and finally ended up becoming a nurse, working nights so I could pick him up from school. 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
17: We as believers are called to be a light that shines in a dark place. But again, today, I've seen where this has stopped happening. Like this is not happening around us. And like, why is that? Why is it? It's like, why are the Christians not standing up? Because people will say, "Well, you know, I just go to work and I come back home and it's getting so dark and it's getting so wicked outside. I don't even want to be out there." So really what Christians are doing are kind of pulling the sheet over their head. They're not wanting to get out of bed because it's getting so wicked. But understand, that's where we are in the world today. Jesus said this. He goes, "I'm going to give you two snapshots of what time is going to look like." So you want to know what culture and time is going to look like before I come back the second time? Here, I'll tell you what it's going to look like. He says, it'll be like in the days of Noah. So you go back to Genesis chapter 6. Well, what did it look like in Noah's day? Well, they were not staying married. They were given in marriage. There was wickedness everywhere. Every thought of man was wicked continually. And it says there was violence everywhere. And what did God do? He destroyed the whole earth except for one man, his three sons, and his three sons' wives, and his wife himself. So eight people. They're the only ones that made it out of there, out of the great flood in Noah's day. So he says, that's going to be one snapshot of what it's going to look like. You want another one? Here, let me give you another snapshot. It'll be like in the days of Lot. So you go back to Genesis and you look in the days of Lot, where he was living in Sodom and Gomorrah. And what was happening there? Wickedness everywhere and massive homosexuality. He says, that's what it's going to look like in the last days. So people will say, oh no, it's going to get better. Everything's going to be wonderful. It's like, no, it's not. It's only going to get worse. And God has allowed us to live in this time. What? To survive? I survived. I'm staying in my house. Lock the doors. Bolt the doors. Get your shotgun. Get out. You know, it's like, no, no, no, no. We are called to be a light shining in the dark world so that people can see the light and not be here when the rapture happens. That's what we're called to do. Some of you might be thinking, what's the rapture? The rapture is when Jesus takes the whole true church, not the fake church, not the progressive church, but the true church of believers. He's going to pull us out of the world. Now, when he does that, that's when the apocalypse comes about. That's when the last 7-year period will happen. And at the beginning of that 7-year period, it says the Antichrist will come into power and he'll bring a pseudo peace at first. It's like, hey, we finally got rid of all those crazy Christians. Now let's all pull together as humanity. And then he will suggest that people have a tattoo or a mark on their right hand or their forehead. And it says, now this will be used for a cashless society because there's going to be so much fraud in the last days that you won't be able to secure your money. So this way you'll have to actually have your own scanner on top of you because that way no one can steal your credit card number. No one can steal anything. They'll just scan your hand. If your hand's not there, no buy for you, no purchase for you. So everything, like our computers now, they have a camera on them and everything, so you can just scan right there. You buy some on Amazon, scan. That's it. Your hand or your forehead has to be there, or no one can use your credit card. So you think, well, this is a pretty good idea. The only problem is the Bible says if you take that on your right hand or your forehead, you will be cursed forever. You could never go to heaven. Because it's not just doing it for it's a good financial decision. You're embracing the mark of the beast. You're embracing his government lifestyle. You're embracing his ideology when you take that mark on your right hand or your forehead. So that means that when the rapture happens and people that are left behind, if you don't take that mark, you will die for your salvation in Christ. So it is by God's grace that he has allowed us to still be here because we're supposed to be the voice of reason and truth to this world that has gone into the pots here. So we're to be that voice of reason to all of these people that we're surrounded with. Well, getting back to our text, Jesus stood in the temple. Yet in heaven, there's not going to be a temple anymore because Revelation 21 tells us that the Lord God Almighty and his Lamb are the temple. But on this day, Jesus cleaned the temple. And once it was cleaned, look what happens in verse 14. The blind and the lame came into the temple and he healed them all. Notice, don't miss this. Once the Lord cleansed the temple, then he is able to do the miraculous. Do you get the connection there? When he cleansed the temple, he was able to do the miraculous. He was able to work in and through the lives of the people. I wonder if there is anyone among us here today who need a touch from God, who need a miracle. Allow God to cleanse your house. Allow God to cleanse your life, to cleanse your temple. The Bible tells us that we personally are the temple of the Holy Spirit. Allow God to cleanse your life. Then the Lord can clearly move in and through you and do the miraculous. Which brings up our point, children shouting. Let's read what happens next, picking up in Matthew 21, verse 15. He says, but when the chief priests and the scribes saw the wonderful things that he had done, and the children who were shouting in the temple, Hosanna to the Son of David, they became indignant. Who's they? It's the religious leaders who just got chewed out by Jesus for turning the temple into a swap meet and ripping God's people off. Well, they became indignant and said to him, do you hear what these children are saying? And Jesus said to them, yes. Have you never read out of the mouths of infants and nursing babies, you have prepared praise for yourself? And he left then and went out of the city to Bethany, and he spent the night there. We'll stop there for a moment. So leave it to the mouths of babes to point out the obvious of what's happening. You know, all these children have been watching Jesus, and there's something to be said of the innocence of a child. They haven't been hardened or corrupted by the world yet. There's still a joyfulness. There's still a purity. And a child can see what others do not see. A child can naturally gravitate to a nice and a gentle person. But a child will naturally disengage from a nasty or mean person. Children don't want anything to do with nasty or mean people. And these children are shouting out, Hosanna, Hosanna. Again, that means save now, Lord. Maybe some of these children are getting healed. Maybe these parents have brought their children, they had handicaps and what have you, and these children are getting up and they're jumping around. They had never had that before. And they're shouting out, Hosanna. Or maybe their parents are getting healed. Maybe a lame father is walking. Maybe a blind mother is now seeing. Maybe a disabled brother or sister jumping up and down for joy. And these children, they can't hold it back. Save now, Lord, save now. Yes, I wonder if hearing those precious little voices wasn't just a huge blessing to the Lord himself. It's like on Christmas, we bring up our children from our children's ministry, and they line up the whole front and in front of the stage. We have little, you know, stacks of, you know, I guess, what do you call it? You know, whatever, tables that are set up. But anyway, yes, and the children up here, and they're singing praises to the Lord. They're singing Christmas songs, and it fills our sanctuary. And it's just hearing those little voices are such a blessing to me. And I'm sure the Lord was so blessed to hear this. And as they're claiming that Jesus was the Son of David, a direct reference to Jesus being the Messiah. Yet, the hearts of these wretched religious leaders in verse 15, they became indignant, meaning they were angry and they were displeased with these children. Angry at what? Displeased with what? With whom? The children? All these children, you know, they saw who Jesus really was. But these religious leaders were bummed out. Why? Because all their money went out the door. Because their greed had blinded them from seeing the Messiah who was literally standing in their midst. Miracles were happening all around them. The lame are walking, the blind are seeing, and even the children are rejoicing. Yet, these religious leaders, they have missed it all. Isn't it amazing? These guys that were sitting there watching the blind seeing, the religious leaders could physically see, but they were spiritually blinded. It's just like the feminists. I'm all for feminism. Women should fight for women, right? But we have feminists today who have voted for abortion killing the innocent lives of babies inside of their womb, thinking that they're defending a woman's right. But yet these same feminists who vote for abortion haven't stood up against biological men claiming to be women, which they're not, okay? And they're playing in women's sports, and they're taking all the privilege away from these little girls that are in sports. And it's like, how come they're not complaining about that? How come you're not fighting for the rights of these young girls and these young women? It's crazy to me. We are seeing today what Isaiah cursed 2,800 years ago, where people are saying what is right is wrong and what is wrong is right now. Isaiah said,

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5: Except leaves only. So we got a fig tree with no figs. And he said to it, talking to the fig tree, he says, no longer shall there ever be any fruit from you. And at once the fig tree withered, like right there. That second, it just went completely died. Seeing this, the disciples were amazed and asked, how did the fig tree wither all at once? Like, how did it happen so fast? And Jesus answered and said to them, truly I say to you, if you have the faith and you do not doubt, you will not only do what was done to the fig tree, but even if you say to this mountain, be taken up and cast into the sea, it will happen. And all things you ask in prayer, believing, you shall receive. Wow, that's a huge promise there. So let's get back to what happened. So Jesus approaches a fig tree in the morning for a little snack. Hasn't had breakfast yet. Only one problem. No figs. And Jesus curses the fig tree. And it immediately withers and dies in front of their very eyes. Obviously, the disciples missed the spiritual implication of why Jesus cursed the fig tree. They were only concerned with how did Jesus make it happen so fast? Should they really have been surprised? I mean, Jesus is already raising the dead. I mean, so should they be surprised? But they are. Now, there's two different lessons for us to learn here with the fig tree. Number one, let's look at what the disciples completely missed. The fig tree was symbolic of Israel. Israel has been related as the fig tree. Okay, so Israel is God's chosen people. But because Israel was not being faithful and fruitful to their calling as given to Abraham, because their calling was to be the bearers of truth to the whole world. Now, that's what it says in Genesis chapter 12. The Hebrew people, the Jewish people, did not exist. God didn't just go pick a people group. He picked a man named Abraham and his wife Sarah. Out of them, they had a son named Isaac. He had a son named Jacob. And then it's like that is what built the Jewish people today. So God created the Jewish people out of nothing, okay? And he says, this is going to be my goal for you as my chosen people. I want you to be the bearers of my truth, and I want you to take it to the whole world. All the nations of the world, every skin color, every eye shape, I want them to know me as their creator God. What did the Jews do? They were like kind of toddlers. Mine. We got God all to ourselves. Well, we're not sharing it with all you dogs out there. We're God's chosen people. You're on your own. Oh, okay. So that's what they did. So that's the problem that he's cursing with the fig tree. It's using as an example of what Israel had done. Again, Israel was God's chosen people. They were not doing what they were called to. So this tree is drying up. It was a precursor of what was going to happen to Israel itself as a nation, because they rejected the Messiah. Not all the people did. There were many Jews that accepted Jesus as their Savior, but the leadership and many other Jews rejected their own Messiah, as he said. And he already told them this a couple days earlier on Palm Sunday when he rode in on the donkey. And he says, you are going to lose your own country. And they did that very thing. 37 years later, Rome came in and

0: 70 AD. And the same thing that happened to the fig tree happened to Israel as Rome burned Jerusalem to the ground. They killed over 1 million Jews, and the rest were cast out throughout the world. And they were dispersed through everywhere, running for their lives. How long did that take place? For 1,878 years. There is a cursing that went on them because they rejected their Messiah. So they were without a country, with no land for 1,878 years until God, through his grace and mercy, through prophetic utterance, because he said, in the last days, I will regather my people. He said it twice in Ezekiel 38 and 39, that this will happen in the last days. And what happened on May 14th, 1948? It's like they were once again given their nation back. Again, after almost 2,000 years of being punished for what they did. And so God allowed them to have their nation back. How crazy is this? And yes, the disciples missed the why, because they rejected their Messiah. But they were captivated by the how. How did you make this thing wither so quickly? And Jesus gives them a little lesson on faith here. In verse 21, he said, if you have the faith and you truly believe and you do not doubt, you can do the same as I did to this fig tree. And you'll do even more. You could even say to a mountain, be cast into the sea. Now, Jesus doesn't want us to go around rearranging mountain landscapes and tossing them into the Pacific Ocean, okay? But what he is saying is this to you and to me. He is saying, no matter how big the problem is, no matter how big the mountain is in your life, no matter how enormous your personal nightmare might be today, by faith, you can move that mountain of a problem. We can change the outlook of the impossible. There is nothing that God cannot move in. Know this, we are the weak link in every situation. It's our lack of faith. It's our lack of hope, our lack of trust in the Lord. Now, will simple faith work everything out if I truly, truly believe with faith? Yes and no. You might think, well, that's not a good answer, Pastor. Well, no, hold on here. Because it's like you could say, well, I've been praying for something for decades. It's been forever I've been praying for this, and God still hasn't come through. Well, maybe God did come through as soon as you prayed your prayer. Because if you're praying for something that is not God's will, then you're not going to get it. So he actually answered your prayer decades ago. And the answer was no. No. So you're praying for something that is not his will. This is what it says in James. It says, James 4:3, you ask and you do not receive because you ask with wrong motives that you may spend it upon your own lusts. Okay, so you're asking for something that is not God's will. But then there's the other things that maybe are God's will. And it's like when you ask and you believe and your faith does not doubt, he says you can move mountains in your life. And but many times we lack of faith. Like, well, Lord, we pray, but, well, Lord, I don't know if you can. Well, if you would, what kind of, Lord? And it's like we vacillate. And God's like, no, that's not going to work. You got to come to me believing. Now, maybe you prayed for a sick relative or a sick loved one and they passed away. Well, sometimes God heals and sometimes he doesn't. That's just the way I look at it. He put in his word to always pray, though, and that he can heal the sick. But understand, let me ask a question here in the midst of my analogy here. Does anybody here want to go to heaven one day? I'm just asking. Oh, okay. Well, good. So do I. I got two hands up for that, okay? Well, you don't get to heaven until you leave here. So see, death is part of the program, because once we leave this life, we go to the next life. Okay, so God's not going to heal every person, Because we're supposed to go to heaven with him. So the main thing is we want to fulfill our purpose while we're on this planet. But once it's time to go, we need to go because that's where we're going to spend all eternity. Okay, so God is not going to heal every person, but he will heal many. And it's like, so we come to the Lord, we ask, trusting and believing. You have issues, you have situations, you have financial issues and everything. How come God hasn't got me out of debt? Well, let me ask. God wants to get you out of debt, but are you worthy to get out of debt? What do I mean by that? Well, are you worthy to get out? Meaning, like if God just bails you out, are you going to get right back into debt again because you don't learn anything about how to spend money and how to be a good steward of what God gives you? See, God is not going to get you out of debt until you learn how to be a good steward of finances so that he can get you out and you don't get right back in again. Okay, see, so I know that by personal experience because I was a horrible steward of God's money. And so this is 20 years ago, 15 years ago, and yet God delivered me out of that after I learned how to be a good steward of his money. So with closing, God wants to answer the prayers in your life. God wants to do the things that is his will in your life. But we must be believing and we must be asking and we must be willing to be moved and to learn the lesson he wants us to learn. Amen?
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2: 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Gentlemen, this one's for you. I mean, June. Hey, I am Katie Evans, and June is National Men's Health Month. Did you know that? It is. So, gentlemen, at least some of the ones in my life, I know, are a little less likely to maybe go to the doctor as often or take care of themselves. Kind of be like, it's not a problem. Sure, my foot fell off, but I'm sure I'll be fine. I'll just throw some duct tape on it. Okay, it's an exaggeration, but gentlemen, know your preventable risks. You should take steps to create healthy habits. So that's just walking your dog or maybe cutting out a couple days a week. Just have like one day a week where you do dessert. Okay, maybe not one, but just know your family history, share it with your physician, take routine tests for early detection of disease, learn your risk factors. And hey, according to the Centers for Disease Control and Prevention, the leading cause of death among men are heart disease, cancer, and accidental death. So you can get more info and share it with other men in your life at menshealthmonth.org.
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6: 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At a young age, because of addiction, I just gave up on life. I gave up. I couldn't hold down a job. As bad as I wanted to, as bad as I hated myself, I couldn't even die the right way. I tried ending my life multiple times, and I just couldn't do it. And God stepped in, and he changed my life, man. There might be someone out there that has a similar story that might just need to hear it, and the only thing I can do now is just give back. 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
15: And that's what we're doing in our culture right now. We're having a shame conversation instead of a sin conversation. We're saying the shame is what's made us unwell. God's word says it's actually the sin that has made us unwell.
14: Well, that's an insight from Dana Gresh, and she joins us today on Focus on the Family with Jim Daly to talk about the positives and some of the negatives of the purity culture. I'm John Fuller. Now, we're talking about some pretty adult themes here that aren't going to be appropriate for younger children, so please, we suggest you get your kids settled elsewhere before you listen.
16: You know, John, one of the most difficult conversations, although it should be talked about more, is physical intimacy. And what's a biblical perspective on that? How do we train up our young people so they have a healthy view of it? We are body, soul, and spirit. And so we've got to communicate that to our kids. Mm-hmm. And it is, you know, it's a pull. Your teens, your 20s, there are things going on in your body that are pushing you toward physical intimacy. Mm-hmm. But of course, as Christians, we want that in the context, and we as Christian parents want that in the context of marriage. Of course. You know the good news? God's a God of grace as well. Mm-hmm. And yeah. His love for us is healing and ever present. And when mistakes happen, He is there for us to embrace us, to love us, and to allow us to continue to grow in Him. That's what's so beautiful. Mm-hmm. So it's not about being perfect, but it is about that desire to please the Lord. And it is a great desire to enter into marriage that way. Mm-hmm. And today we're going to hit this really, you know, touchy subject and talk frankly about it.
14: Yeah, yeah. And Dana Gresh is the founder of True Girl. She's a best-selling author and has recently written a book that forms the foundation for our conversation. 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
16: Dana, welcome back to Focus on the Family. It's always good to have you here.
15: Oh, I'm so glad to be here with you today.
16: It's so fun. Typically, this can be a little bit of a heavy topic. And, you know, right in my mind from the get-go here, it's all the disclaimers that you got to think about, because somebody will be offended about something that's said.
15: Yeah.
16: And again, the spirit and the heart of the discussion is really to give people a perspective on physical intimacy, God's design for it, whether you're that teenager, and we have teens listening from time to time, and we have a lot of 20-somethings listening too, that are single. So what is that right way to go? And again, so many people will have different perspectives. We understand that. Let's get one of the things out of the way right away, and that is we have plenty of material at Focus on the Family to speak to boys about this subject as well. So I don't want you to hear, how come they're not talking about the responsibility of boys and fathers to train their sons? That material is there. Just come to Focus on the Family's website. But today we're talking to Dana about girls.
15: And she's a girl.
16: And she's a girl, but you're a mom as well.
15: I'm a mom.
16: So we understand all the angles, but today it's about girls. So, Dana, hitting probably one of the biggest dominoes in this discussion is the purity movement. Some of the things that have been projected within the purity movement have been probably not as helpful, maybe more harmful.
15: Yeah.
16: And then there are some good things. That target is a good target. It's a biblical target to go into marriage as a virgin, both for males and for females. But speak to some of that downside with that kind of legalism, if I could call it that.
15: Well, yeah, here's what's hard. The conversation about the purity conversation right now isn't doing what you just did, which is acknowledging there's good and there's bad. And we've got to be very careful not to throw the baby out with the bathwater. And I feel like we have to understand why that's important. So let me tell you about a letter I got.
16: Mm-hmm.
15: 2 years ago, 2024, early spring, I got a letter in a silver envelope. I call it the silver letter.
16: Huh.
15: Because this was just a trajectory shifting moment for me. Inside was a letter from a mom whose daughter had just become a teenager. And she had some questions for me about how to talk to her daughter about sex. And the reason she had those questions is because this mom had grown up kind of at the apex of the purity movement. And the letter included photocopies of a newspaper article, because on her wedding day, two different sources, media sources, came out to report on this couple waiting until they were married. I mean, you got to think, like, can you think of a world in which this would happen today?
14: Yeah, that's not newsy.
15: No. And I mean, this was when Miley Cyrus had a purity ring on her finger, you know, this and half of the other Disney characters or Disney celebrities. And so she was a part of what was celebrated about that movement. Fast forward now, her daughter's a teenager. She goes to the youth pastor and says, my husband and I would like to come tell our story of waiting until we were married. And she went on in this letter to say, we have enjoyed a beautiful marriage. We've enjoyed a beautiful sex life. We've had a really healthy impact in our community and our culture. And so I just thought this youth pastor was going to be like, yes, I would love for you to share that. Instead, he informed me that that teaching, that period of time in the church, was very toxic.
16: Huh.
15: And she said, I was dumbfounded. I was confused because good things came out of it in my life. And I'm just writing to you to say, am I going to mess my daughter up if I teach her what I learned during that time period? And do you still believe what you taught then?
16: Hmm.
15: And I'm telling you, that'll stop you in your tracks to do some research. So I've, for about 2 years now, I've been looking at the good and the bad, because there's some of each. I think I'm a part of the good fruit of the purity movement, even though I was discontent with it. You know, I was a youth leader at the time, and I looked around and I was like, I love that the church is talking about sex. That's probably the best thing that happened, right?
16: Right.
15: The church is finally talking about sex. And that was good, because the people that know the creator and the designer of sex and gender should be the ones talking about it the most. Finally, we are. However, it wasn't a fully mature conversation, because it was really, people don't know this, started by teenagers.
16: Huh.
15: There's 53 teenagers in a basement in Nashville that look around and they see the AIDS crisis, terrifying parents, terrifying medical experts. The headlines are terrifying. And they say, well, what if we just did what this Bible tells us to do? And we waited. So 53 kids sign a True Love Waits pledge. Hmm. They design it. So right away, your leaders probably don't have the experience to lead well, right?
16: Yeah.
15: Because they're teenagers.
16: They have good hearts, intent.
15: Oh, and they're going to the Word of God.
16: Yeah.
15: 1 year later, 200,000 kids are in Washington, D.C. signing the same pledge. This is a freight train.
16: Yeah.
15: There's
16: not, a movement.
15: There's no stopping it.
16: Yeah.
15: I think the leaders shepherded it as well as they could have, considering you're dealing with teenagers and you're dealing with movement, right? So some people got hurt. And you use the word legalism. I think there were pockets of the purity movement where there was legalism. And that did create a lot of hurt, a lot of pain. And we've got to acknowledge that.
16: Yeah.
15: And we have been guilty of that, not just in how we teach, how the church teaches sexual integrity, but in everything, you know, because rules make us feel safe. And Jesus pulls us back and says, you're never going to obey the rules without my love.
16: Yeah. Mm-hmm. And, you know, three core areas of life, to broaden this for just a second, my observation is, and, you know, we can say it, there's many Christian leaders, pastors that have fallen.
15: Yeah.
16: And it's typically three things, and it's right there in Scripture. Pride is an issue, money,
15: yeah,
16: and sex.
15: Mm-hmm.
16: And we have to be in tune with the Spirit to say, okay, what's your weakness?
15: Yeah.
16: You probably have one. And then what are you going to do to build the right kind of protection so that you don't fall into that temptation, right?
15: Yeah, right.
16: Let me put it in this way. This is, I think, really interesting. And I've mentioned this before, but talking to a Catholic priest, you know, he said the image of God, Lucifer wanted that for the angels, and mm-hmm. God chose to put it into human beings,
15: yes,
16: his very image. And he created us male and female. And the plan was for the two to become one, which is the very image of God walking this earth.
15: That's right.
16: And he fights it tooth and nail.
15: Mm-hmm.
16: Think of how marriage has been on the ropes because of the enemy's assault on human sexuality.
15: Yeah.
16: I mean, look at the movements that there's so many: sexual orientation, transgender. I mean, it is like a spiritual assault on, yeah, God's design.
15: It is. And it's an assault on the love of God too. So first, you're referring to Genesis 1, where it says, in the image of God, he created them, male and female, he created them. And then it goes on to say, the two will become one flesh. And that one is the word echad, and the only other place we see that used is in the prayer, the Jewish prayer, "Hear, O Israel, the Lord our God is one, echad." Mm. And so when they come together, they look even more uniquely like God. And one of the mind-blowing things for me that really made me say, okay, as a wife, as a mom, as a minister of the gospel, as a great commission minister of the gospel, which all of us are, this topic matters, because in Genesis 4:1, it says, Adam lay with his wife Eve, and she became pregnant and gave birth. And that word there is yada. Adam yada with his wife Eve. And if you grew up with Seinfeld, you know, yada, right, yada, yada, blah, blah, blah. Turns out this word is not so boring after all, right?
16: Right.
15: This is a sacred, profound, pleasure-filled word. And I thought, wow, this is very different. The word means to know, to be known, to be deeply respected. Transcends the physical that the world gets fixated on,
16: mm-hmm,
15: okay? The world is fixated on how we connect to one another physically. And God's word talks about how we're connecting emotionally,
16: yeah,
15: and spiritually, knowing each other. But here's what's mind-blowing. It's only used, that word, a handful of times to talk about a husband and a wife knowing each other. It's used predominantly about how we can know God.
16: Mm-hmm.
15: Be still and know, yada, that I am God. You're touching on something very sacred here, Jim. Maleness and femaleness, marriage and sex, they're pictures. They're pictures of some of the most sacred truths that we hold dear.
16: Mm-hmm.
15: And the intimacy that we can have with God, marriage is just pointing to that. And if we don't rise up to protect it, then the things that we hold most dear in our faith are marginalized and erased. That's why this conversation matters so very much.
16: Right. And why there's tension about it, even in the church.
15: Mm-hmm. Yeah.
16: Going back to that pastor, this is a toxic subject.
15: Yeah.
16: It shouldn't be.
15: Right.
14: Yeah. Yeah. This is Focus on the Family with Jim Daly. And our guest today is Dana Gresh. We're talking about her book, And the Bride Wore White, and some of the concepts, the big concepts in this book. You'll want to get a copy so you can do a deep dive in what Dana has written. We've got the book at focusonthefamily.com/broadcast.
16: Dana, let me explore with you your life. I mean, you put it in the book and you've talked about it. Your goal was that to go into marriage pure and that didn't happen. So it, talk to that specifically, that situation, explain it, and then speak to other women who are listening that had a similar experience.
15: Yeah.
16: There was a desire, but it was tripped up.
15: Yeah, I was a Christian teenager in a Christian high school and a Christian home and a Christian youth group. I was actively involved in teaching Sunday school in my church. I love Jesus.
16: All the right things.
15: I love the Lord. And, you know, I heard the thou shalt not speeches, which is what we had really before the purity conversation. It got more robust after the purity conversation sort of started, which was good. It was more than just thou shalt not. It was just the rules when I was a teenager.
16: Right.
15: And so I never went through the process of thinking through why I believed these rules were good. And got in a Christian dating relationship like many of us and many people still today, and hadn't made any decisions. I hadn't been decisive about what I believed and why I believed it.
16: Uh-huh.
15: And so, you know, I ended up giving the gift I desperately wanted to give to my husband on my wedding night. I gave it away to, I was 15. I was a baby.
16: Mm.
15: You know, I look back and I see 15-year-olds today and I'm like, oh.
16: Let me ask you this question. Did you feel that way at that age? Like this is something, a gift? Because that sounds very adult to think of it in that
15: way. That's the thing. I didn't.
16: Right. So in that context, for younger girls listening right now, or moms that are going to have a chat tonight, how do you, looking at your younger self, what conversation would have helped you? What would be the tone and the substance of that?
15: Mm-hmm.
16: At 15, that would have maybe steered you a little differently.
15: Well, even when I was 9, 10, 11, 12, setting the stage of how sacred this is, being very clear about why, that it's a picture of the gospel. There's no junior salvation. There's no junior Christian. There's no junior Great Commission. There's no junior Holy Spirit. There's you're a believer or you're not. Of course, we talk to 9-year-olds differently than we talk to 19-year-olds or 29-year-olds.
16: Right, maturity levels are different.
15: The maturity levels are different, but I really believe it's important that we have these mature conversations because otherwise the world is discipling our children what they will believe on the topic of sex and gender. And our silence becomes a megaphone for that instruction. So I think just starting early period would have been important, but I think one of the things that I really fought to keep in this rewrite of And the Bride Wore White is being decisive. Every single one of us in life, there's research on this. We decide or we slide into behavior.
16: Mm.
15: There's really no middle ground.
16: Yeah.
15: If we have decided on January 1st, I'm going to eat healthier this year, and we write it down and we set some goals, the chances are we're going to have a better shot at it.
16: Mm-hmm.
15: But if you're midway through the year and you're eating all the carbs and all the sweets like normal, it may be because you didn't pause and make a decision. The same is true of our sexual appetites. And there's long-term research that says people that in their teen years said, this is the kind of person I'd like to marry. These are some things I'd like to achieve so that I'm emotionally and maturity-wise ready before I start dating. Those people, long-term, 20, 30 years down the road, they're in much healthier relationships.
16: Yeah.
15: Versus people who just don't think about it, which I just didn't think about it. And I ended up being sexually active, and it wasn't what I wanted, but I slid into it.
16: Right. Right. And from there, I mean, at 15, that is young.
15: That is very young.
16: Then you have shame and guilt and fear and what have I done? And now, even at that young age, now you're trying to negotiate with God.
15: Mm-hmm.
16: I'm so sorry for what I did. So you feel that shame and guilt.
15: Every day.
16: And then you're trying to still be on the outside living a life that looks good and healthy, your mom and dad going, oh, isn't she doing well? And now you have this secret. How did you manage
15: that? Well, that wasn't that? Quite how my story looked. My story looked like my mom and dad going, what happened to her? Why is she different?
16: Mm-hmm.
15: Yeah. I became depressed.
16: Wow.
15: I became more withdrawn. And that is one of the things we see in teenage girls who are sexually active, that there is often a change in their mental and emotional wellness.
16: Let me ask you before you keep going there, just that physiological, emotional, mental mm-hmm. response should say something
15: yes.
16: about what's going on in the heart.
15: Yeah.
16: The fact that that would be there.
15: Yeah.
16: You know, the naysayers, probably those that are anti-God, are going to say, that's because of the shame you put on people. But it,
15: yeah.
16: it there certainly would be a part of that. But there's something deeper going on.
15: I felt shame. And let's pause on that word, because that's one of those words that's become very twisted that Satan has used. Shame invites us to say, I did something wrong. Not I am something wrong, but I chose something that wasn't in my best interest or the best interest of my community. And is there forgiveness for that? Jesus says yes. And then he says, the word says in James 5:16, confess your sins one to another and then you will be healed.
16: Yeah.
15: It doesn't say confess your shame one to another. And that's what we're doing in our culture right now. We're having a shame conversation
16: yeah.
15: instead of a sin conversation. We're saying the shame is what's made us unwell. God's word says it's actually the sin that has made us unwell. And when I confess my sin to you and you say, there's great sociological research on this, and you say, that was wrong, but I still love you. That's
16: oh, yeah.
15: what crushes shame.
16: Which again is a mirror of God's
15: yes.
16: treatment toward us. That's
15: yes.
16: what he
15: yes.
16: is in us.
15: Yes.
16: And when we do that to each other, it's a taste of God's character.
15: Yeah.
16: That's what, it's all connected.
15: That's right.
16: Which is amazing. You know, something I want to make sure that we're clear on is many times women are in a situation of abuse.
15: Yeah.
16: That could be emotional. It can be physical. It could be a boyfriend or a husband.
15: Yeah.
16: And we need to recognize that abusive situations are absolutely wrong.
15: Yeah.
16: And you need to find safety. You need to get to a place, especially if you have children in the home as well. But mm-hmm. you need to get out of that situation and seek help.
15: Absolutely. I've been sounding this alarm since the year 2000. Tell someone. When you don't feel safe, when you feel guilty, when you feel shame, when you're confused, tell someone. A lot of times the confusion is telling you this isn't a safe relationship, and you don't really even know it until years down the road, until you can kind of get some separation from it, or at least months down the road.
16: Yeah.
15: So if you're feeling that way, tell someone today. Don't wait. Text someone right now.
16: Yeah. And to your point, it'll feel like, am I really experiencing that?
15: Yeah.
16: I mean, some women are going to know because it's that obvious, but others, you're in a gray zone emotionally and you're not sure.
15: Right.
16: Ask and talk to somebody.
15: That's right. Mm-hmm.
16: You can call us here at Focus on the Family, and we're available to help you through that decision tree of where mm-hmm. you're at. But it is critical. And with that, as you said, that shame and that guilt can keep you trapped in there. Like, was it
15: yeah.
16: my fault? Such a common thing
15: yeah.
16: for a woman to say to herself.
15: Yeah.
16: Did I cause this?
15: Yeah.
16: How do you coach a woman to manage that kind of false guilt?
15: Well, first, I look her in the eye and I simply say, it was not your fault. You know, for someone who hasn't been in an abusive situation, they can't understand how much those words need to be heard. But then I think the shame that comes along with that follows the same path of, you know, I need to tell you what happened to me. Mm-hmm. And I hear what happened to you.
16: Yeah.
15: And I say, it wasn't your fault. And I still love you.
16: Yeah.
15: And the shame really doesn't have a lot of power when that you start to enter in. You know, there's research that men or women on the battlefield that come off the battlefield, and in the first few days, they say, this is what I saw, this is what I experienced. They say it out loud. They get the empathic witness, that person that says, that had to be horrible. I'm so sorry that happened to you. You're going to be okay. There's power in that. That's why God's word tells us Christianity is not a solo sport. It's a communal activity.
16: Mm.
15: whereby we are the hands and the feet, the voice of Jesus Christ to one another.
16: Mm-hmm. Dan, I don't want to end with, I guess, a pit in my stomach. I want to give hope. And we're going to come back for day two and keep this conversation going, if you're willing.
15: Yeah.
16: And I just want to give that hope here, that mm-hmm. pearl of hope to the woman listening. No matter how old she is, she could be 16, 15, she could be 25, 35, 55.
15: Yeah.
16: But she's carried that guilt. Like, you know, it was my fault. Speak to that bondage, what the enemy is trying to do, what the world is trying to do to free you from those spiritual mm-hmm. binds that you don't need to be accountable to God. I mean, the culture is screaming that.
15: Yeah.
16: Just be yourself. You're
15: just
16: in control
15: you.
16: Of your own body.
15: That's right.
16: I mean, even to the point of kill that child
15: mm-hmm.
16: that has been created.
15: Yeah.
16: Speak to that in terms of how do you turn all that devastation, like John 10:10 says, the thief comes to steal, kill, and destroy. Women are under the microscope in this regard. The
15: yes.
16: enemy is having a heyday mm-hmm. with women. Now, we got to say, where are the men? But speak to that woman with that heavy burden. How does she set herself free?
15: Well, I walked in shame for about 10 years. Of course, in my case, it wasn't something that was done to me. It was my choice to be sexually active. But I think the pathway is very similar in terms of crushing that shame and receiving the grace of Jesus. It's going to him and saying, what is true? What is true? I'm confused here. I felt shame for 10 years. For 10 years, I've awakened and said, Lord, am I really forgiven? Mm-hmm. If I'm forgiven, why do I feel this way? And it was faulty thinking in my heart because I was believing lies. And Jesus said, you will know the truth, and the truth will set you free. So I had to say, Lord, what's the truth about the word virgin? Because it's a word that hurts me when I hear it.
16: Mm.
15: What's the truth about the word purity? Because I hear it, and all I think is, I am not.
16: Mm.
15: And he took me through a gentle process of looking those words in the eye, and they were not more powerful than his love.
16: Mm.
15: So go to him. Go to him first. Please don't go to TikTok.
16: Yeah.
15: They're not going to tell you the truth about these words.
16: Reddit.
15: Don't go to Reddit. Please don't go to Reddit.
16: Yeah.
15: They are not going to tell you the truth about these words. They are going to tell you to hold these words. They are going to tell you these words are trauma for you, and they always will be. Here's what I've learned about trauma. It's real. I've felt it. I've known it in my life. I have experienced the physiological symptoms of trauma.
16: Mm-hmm.
15: The sleeplessness, the all of it. And yes, trauma is real and it hurts, but also I have decided that my triggers are an invitation from the Holy Spirit
16: mm-hmm.
15: to be healed.
16: Well, working through that kind of hurt can be so hard, but we don't want anyone to have to do it alone. God creates us for relationship, perhaps especially for those low times. Our team of caring Christian counselors is available to pray with you and give you biblical insight into some first steps to healing with a free initial consultation. 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
2: 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You know you're getting older when a small little injury causes you a bit of pain for, well, quite some time. Hey there, I am Katie Evans and my sweet, wonderful, lovely pup, Buttercup. Well, she drinks like a monster. She drinks her water and gets water all over. I have a mat under her bowl, but I think I'm going to get a bigger one or maybe just get a rug in the kitchen. It's tile. She was drinking some water, and then I went to let her outside into the yard, and I didn't see the water, and I slipped, and it wasn't too bad, but as I'm slipping and, like, regaining my balance, I didn't fall or anything. Oh, I could feel that strain in my lower back, and so, last couple days, been trying to stretch that out, take some baths. Yeah, get that bathtub soaking, trying to get my back to not hurt so bad. I'd say it'll get better soon, but it's been a couple days now, and just be praying for me.
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11: 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This is Pastor Cherry. I want to say thank you to those of you who have hung in there. You're continuing these lessons. I guarantee you'll be blessed by it. 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God touches your life. We've been studying the book of Joshua, and we're around chapter 12, 11, 12, 13. We ask you to read ahead to chapters 13 through 18. This is going to help you understand where we are. And right now, we're studying about how Joshua has been given the land.
0: He's been taking over all the areas, and God says, now divided up into the inheritance based on the tribes, the 12 tribes of Israel, the sons of Jacob. And here's how I want you to do it. And there's this understanding of why we need to accomplish our conquest so we too can enter into our inheritance. It is God's promise to us, and he wants us to have it. Let's tune in. I have learned that if you convince your enemy that you will win, you have won before you finish winning. So I talked about that last week. In other words, there was still land to be taken, so don't worry about that. You've already been given the go-ahead in terms of God giving you the place. So even if God has established the place, but you still have victories, in other words, you still got to get the job, in other words, you still got to get the husband or the wife, in other words, you still got to get the diploma or the degree, you still got to take over the territory. In other words, it may still be things you have to do, but bank on the fact that God has given you the area, and that's what you should concentrate on. That's where your faith steps in, and that's where your obedience kicks in to go ahead and do it, because even though you haven't possessed it completely, God has already given it to you. This is a lot of information, but it will help you understand the Bible when you read it. Joshua begins the whole trajectory of the establishment of Palestine, the Mecca, the home of the Jews, the resting, the nesting place of the blessing of God on his people. That same concept of the Old Testament, and that's what it is. It's an Old Testament, an old will, an old blessing. The New Testament is the new blessing. It is the new will and testament, meaning God gives new promises to his people in a new way, right? As we divide the land up, as God, remember, conquer first, then divide. Conquer first, then inherit it. Conquer first, then live in it, all right? Get the rule first, then live in it. And a lot of people do it this way. A lot of people mess up and they try to live like what they haven't conquered. So they try to live like a baller when they haven't gotten the job of a baller. Conquer first, then live. Inherit it. Divide it. All right? Now, why divide the land? I'm glad you asked. That's the question. Number one, why divide the land? Why not just conquer it and we just be one big blob running around conquering? Because number one, it was promised as inheritance. Each child gets a piece. I want you to understand this. Each child gets a piece. So when we go back to, these children, you leave an inheritance to these children. Each person gets some of the blessing. You get an inheritance. So when you talk about why does God divide up the land? Because if we're children, guess what? God owns the land. God owns everything. So what is he trying to do? He's telling you to conquer so you can get your inheritance. So God is not telling you to take what is not already yours. He's saying as children, listen, Romans tells us the Spirit of God comes in and whereby we cry, Abba Father, and adopts us or brings us in as children. We are children of God, which means we inherit the blessings of God. So God looks at the earth and says, oh, this belongs to me. Well, why does it belong to him? Genesis 1 and 1. In the beginning, God created the what? The heavens and the earth. So he established the earth, and so it's his. And so the Bible says in Psalms, I believe it is, he says, the earth is the Lord's, and, Psalm 24, I believe, the earth is the Lord's and the fullness thereof, and they that dwell therein. Belongs to him. So God is saying, get the inheritance of what I've given you. That's it. but it's been divided, which means don't get in Gad's place. Don't get in Manasseh's place. Don't get in Naphtali's place. Find your place. And that's what this whole discipleship class is about. Helping you discover, you discover what is God calling. Don't sit there on that job, disgusted, frustrated, aloof, disconnected. Is that where God wants you to be? And if so, I mean, you can be someplace that God wants you and it's bad. And it's bad because he wants you to correct it. He wants you to bring life. He wants you to bring influence. He wants you to change it. But if you don't have the conquering, in other words, if he hasn't given you favor to move to a position to make the changes, then that may not be your place. And you need to start praying about, God, where do you want me to be? For years, I know people who take a job and they just do the job, routine, just go to work. No, you have an inheritance. You are not living in the home God gave you. You are not working at the job God gave you. You are not with the mate God gave you. You are not in the ministry that God has given you. You are not walking in the power and the anointing that God has given you over a particular region and territory. There are demons and imps and spirits that are running rampant in certain cities because you aren't there. All right, number two. Why divide the land? Because it's more manageable, right? So God gives you areas or territories to break it down because it's more manageable. You can have better hierarchies. In other words, you're over LA. Why do you think we break down area codes? 310-213-562-714-951. Why? It's more manageable. Instead of just having 1310, it's too many people. You get what I'm saying? Israel was too big. It's too many people. So now, and that was just the Jews. Now it's Jews and Gentiles alike. We're just all God's. Break it down. Break it down. So God says, I want you to be a Christian over in LA. I want you to be a Christian in Russia. I want you to be a Christian in Japan. I want you to be a Christian. In other words, so when he needs to do something in a particular area, then he calls people in that area to get it done. So don't hate if he's not working in LA and they're doing it in Japan. That's where he's working. He has regions. Do you know why the gift of tongues is valid? Do you know why the gifts of the Spirit are important? For this reason. The gift of speaking in tongues has a lot to do with speaking in a heavenly language, which means that God can get you to communicate in another language. For instance, if you were in Japan serving in that region and you never took Japanese, God's Holy Spirit could give you a heavenly language that could talk to other people in a heavenly language that they could identify and understand. He could either make you talk Japanese, or he could either make you talk in the language of the heavenly language and that other believer would be able to understand it. It's a sign gift. Do you understand then why in Acts 2, when the spirit fell, it said they began to speak in other tongues and they all began to understand each other, and they were all from different territories or different cities or regions, but they knew what they were saying, because God has the ability to do great work globally. One spirit, but many gifts. One spirit, many in the body. One body, many members. One body, many members. Fingers, toes, hands. We are not all the same, but we are all part of the same body. We have one God, one Lord, one faith, one baptism. But he breaks us down because it makes us more manageable. Your fingers do stuff. In other words, you don't pick up stuff with your head. You pick it up with your face. It's more manageable. It's better to get things done with. Are you tracking? Number three. Remaining territories to possess could now be delegated to people in the area, not just one blob of people. So in other words, he breaks it down. He divides it because now, watch this,
1: if there's an area in Reuben's area that hasn't been taken over, guess what? Joshua doesn't do the work. Reuben does. So that's kind of in line with number two. So now we have 12 different leaders or captains who are able to take over the remaining cities. In other words, delegation. So that's why, watch this. That's why Ephesians 4 says, and he gave some apostles, prophets, pastors, teachers,

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5: I can hold the people accountable for the regions I give them to serve. And I'm not just talking about serving communion. I'm not just talking about serving as an usher. I'm talking about you've received enough training to impact your children. You've received enough training to impact your job. Listen, you should be held accountable. You've been coming to hear this preaching for 3 years. I ought to be able to hold you accountable. Who have you won to the Lord? Are you making progress spiritually? Who have you prayed for this week? Have you gone to visit somebody? Did somebody get healed because you prayed for them? Have you visited the sick? Have you prayed a crack house off your block? I should be able to hold you accountable because that's what I'm training you for. And there's no reason you should do 5 years in this establishment and not have a report of what you've been doing. Amen by myself. That's all right. You don't have to say amen, but that's all right. I'm going to say amen by myself. Amen. So number five, number four was better accountability. Number five, the 12 tribes would one day represent the 12 rulers and the 12 gates of the city. So when we talk about Palestine, we talk about the 12 tribes being established. We talk about those being the 12 rulers. We will watch this. So on Judgment Day, when you look at Revelation and talk about the pearly gates, 12 gates to the city. Haven't heard that old song? 12 gates to the city. Yeah. That represents the 12 tribes, the 12 children of Jacob. So watch this now. You divide it because each one of those divisions represents a rulership. Watch this. So when the Bible says that we shall rule with them, it is establishing the fact that we are ruling our territories like they are ruling their territories. And so he divides it because one day we will rule with Christ. He will rule from what's called the Bema Seat. In other words, his judgment throne, he will rule from the Bema Seat. And the concept is, all of those who represent him will be able to rule with him, with his authority. So number six and the last, the final one. This is how God delivers. He divides it because this is how God delivers on the promise that I will make your children a great nation. Do you remember it way back in Genesis? He told Abraham, he says, come follow me. Go to a place where I will show you. He said, I will make of you a great nation, and your children shall be of the sands of the sea. I will make of your children a great nation. And so what did he do? What did he do when he made this, all these children? He put his children, he made a great nation, the nation of Israel. Do you remember? The nation of these children divided because your children make up the nation. Jacob's children make up the nation. So you divide it so that basically his promise on his inheritance establishes the larger nation. Watch this. That when I rule in LA and you rule in Compton and you rule in Japan and you rule in Russia and you rule in San Dimas and you rule in Pacoima and you rule in Long Beach, when we all come together, guess what? We rule as a what? Nation. A great nation. So every child as a whole makes up the nation. He puts Israel's sons in the places of promise. Are you going to miss that? He put Israel's sons in the places of promise. So remember I said, you can be doing what God has called you to do, but you can be in the wrong place, which means if you're not in

0: the right place, then you are not walking in the promise, because the promise is a specific locale. The promise or the inheritance is, I leave to Cherry my bedroom set. All right. Well, you in there playing with the kitchen set. You're cleaning up the kitchen. That's noble. That's great. But God gave you the bedroom set. And so you aren't possessing the promise, but you're working hard in the kitchen. Are you tracking? So people make a place great, not the place. The place doesn't make the place great. People make the place great. I struggle with us talking about, oh, we're the richest nation and we're the strongest nation. We're the best nation, the free nation and all of that. And we're, wait a second. This stuff I'm seeing lately. And so if you want to talk about what is greatness, greatness is love. Greatness is morals. Greatness is dependability. Greatness is loyalty. Greatness is fairness. Greatness is justice. Greatness is not bigotry and racism and hatred and tearing people down and injustices and treating people unfairly and fighting and destroying people and treating people based on the color of their skin and having minorities and majority. That stuff wasn't happening in Israel. They were all God's people. So when you talk about making a place great, you got to put people in it. And so if this world is going to be great, God is manifesting his people in this world to make this place great. And it all began with Joshua being faithful. Hallelujah. Taking one territory after the next, teaching us the principles that are outlined on how we need to take those areas. So with each victory, we gain greater access. So with the fall of Jericho, what led to the fall of the southern kingdoms? When the southern kingdoms fell, we started talking about the northern kingdom. Northern kingdom fell. Each victory in your life gives you more access. So every conquest gives you the ability to divide and inherit. Every conquering gives you the ability to divide so you can inherit it. I don't have time to go into, well, I will tell you the three things that brought them to this point. And then we'll talk about the conquest. I'll leave you with this. Three things brought them to this Palestine to inherit it. Three things. One, a bondage in Egypt. It started out. So I want you to see how this all connects. The whole dream that Joseph had, that he was going to be ruler over his brother, and he got thrown into a pit and then got shipped over to Egypt and then got thrown in jail and then became second in command. And then they ended up in Egypt. It all was a part of God's plan. Joseph was the son of Jacob, and Joseph ended up in Egypt because that was the plan of God. It all began with bondage in Egypt. Number one, bondage in Egypt. Number two, they got to Palestine after wandering in the wilderness. It took a wandering in the wilderness. That was number two. And the third was a bloody battle for Canaan. Three things brought them to being able, when I say to this point, what is this point? Dividing the land and chilling in it. That's what it is. Dividing the land. And that's what I want you to get. I want you to get to a point where you conquer stuff, you divide it, you actually inherit it. And the last verse of chapter 11 said, And they rested from war, where you are at peace with your life, that you have confidence that you are where God placed you, and that you are no longer tense and stressed out and fighting this and that. Now there's more territory to gain, but there are some places in your life that you are to be at peace with. So the bloody battle of Canaan was the third thing. You got to fight for it. And so all I'm saying is, the point that you get is settling in your home, cultivating soil, raising families. We plant plants in the backyard because we're settling in. We buy pictures and we get furniture and we paint. Why? Because we're settling in. You get what I'm saying? We do things. We think ahead because we are settling in. Do you get what I'm saying? God, there is a place. There is a place you have decided we should reign in. There is a place for us to conquer, a place of peace, a place of arrival, a place of inheritance, the beauty of the blessing of God for His children, that You have ordained our steps to get there. And I'm praying today for every soul under the sound of my voice to find their place, to get through the pieces so they can find their peace, to love You, to love others as they love themselves. Thank You for the place, in Jesus' name. Until next time, God bless you.
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2: 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It's happening! Hey, I am Katie Evans, and back in April, I planted some peas from seeds. Actually, the peas you eat, that's what the seeds look like. I don't know what I thought they would look like, but for some reason, I just didn't think it would be, you know, the ones you eat. But they were. And I have been watching them sprout, and they got real tall, which was nice. I have 4 pea pods. Sure, they're teeny tiny, like a quarter of an inch, but they're pea pods. I'm so excited. Hopefully they will all make it to be big and then I can actually eat one. Guys, I'm gonna share. I will bring it. I will post about it everywhere, but I'm so excited. I feel like a little farmer. I've got pea pods. Okay. I know. You might be thinking, Katie, why is this so great? Well, because I'm not very good. I don't have a good green thumb. My aunt, fabulous. I have some friends, fabulous green thumbs. Me, not the best. I do have a pothos I've kept alive for many, many years now, but you can't eat a pothos, can you? No, I'm not going to take a bite of one of my pothos leaves, but I have pea pods, which means soon I'll have some peas.
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4: 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How did he become so radicalized about stuff that is mostly not even proven? It's all social media hype. He threw his whole life away because of that. And he's not the first or the only person.
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10: Greg Laurie here. 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
13: You can't pray no one prayer, and all of a sudden, all the demons leave you alone. You cast them out at 9 o'clock, you come back at 9:15. Tell me, what's up? And you've been saying, I thought I cast you out. Yeah, but I'm back. Thank you, Jesus. This is war, people. And it takes the Holy Ghost to reveal this to you. And the Word of God and the Holy Ghost in tandem will give you the power to walk this planet as a Christian and as a person who's not looking for life outside of God. There's no life outside of God. What did I just say? None. Well, what about a good piece of potato pie? Well, what about a piece of potato pie? A piece of potato pie can taste good to your lips and your tongue. But what can it do for your soul? Nothing. What about a good joint? Well, you can get high. I'm sorry to say I've been high before. And it felt good, but I had to come down. Y'all ain't with me right now. I don't care how high you get, you have to come down. What I just said? You got to come down. Well, what about some sex with somebody you really want to be with? It feels good. It feels good, but you can't have sex all day, every day. Somebody got to go to work. talking about, come on, baby, nothing. Who gonna pay this light bill around here? Your love give me such a thrill. You know the rest of it. Am I right about it? Yeah. I'm sharing this with you because these are the things, listen, these are the things that Satan will use to make you think you're going to find life in another person. Oh, I'm so in love with him. I'm so in love with him. Okay, be in love with him. But don't depend on them to be the source of your life. Y'all ain't saying amen? Amen. Romance is fine, but romance cannot give you spiritual power. Amen. Everything you need is in God, and you need to act like it is by going after God 100. Go after God. Right now, I'm going after God. I got God on the brain. I go to bed with God on my mind. I wake up with God on my mind. All day long, I got God on my mind. And I'm loving it. Not a mess around and broke through and got high. Ah, glory to God. I said, glory to God. This is a good place to be because you can throw your hands in the air. Well, did it come to you tomorrow? So now, let's go to the other prayer, the one I'm going to focus on the rest of the evening. The other prayer is in Ephesians chapter 3. Now, this is one powerful prayer here. Ephesians chapter 3. And we want to put in at verse number 14. Ephesians chapter 3, verse number 14. Now, remember his first prayer is in Ephesians chapter 1, starting at verse 15 to the end of the chapter. But this prayer starts Ephesians chapter 3 and verse 14. And again, I urge you in your private time to look at both of them and ask God to speak to you specifically about your life. Because listen to these words, your ability or your inability to pray will determine the level of your spirituality. I know some people have been in church many, many years and got nothing done. I know some preachers 35, 40 years ago, they was a lot of hot mouth, oh, they this, they that, and now they've gotten old and they're looking around and guess what they're figuring out? They ain't gonna get nothing done because the clock is ticking. Why? Because they were not students of God. They did not go after God. They were going after something else. They had something else they wanted. They wanted God to do some things for them, but they didn't want to do anything for God. They treated God as he was an add-on. God does not want to be an add-on. He want to be your life. And not because he's ego-tripping, but he's life. Jesus is life. Raise your right hand and say, Jesus is life. And if you want life, you got to go to him. But be advised, when you go after Jesus, you will encounter a severe opposition from the devil. He comes after you. So you've got to be committed to praying intelligent prayers and exposing your inner man to the word and go after God as if he is supreme. Praise the Lord. Listen, friends. This world is after you. It's after you. It's after me. But we got to become focused on God. Whoever wins the NBA championship is not going to anoint you. Oh, did you see that shot? And it was a round ball going into a metal ring. A bunch of skinny men put it in the ring and everybody's screaming, for what? People getting paid $30, $40 million a year, for what? Amen. Some guys can't come to Bible study because they got to watch the playoffs. As if somebody's going to do something for them. It's not going to do anything. When the Lakers won the championship a few years ago, what did it do for you? If you didn't have no money bet on it, it didn't do nothing for you. And of course, you don't bet. Well, amen. Amen. Now, the Apostle Paul The Apostle Paul was a committed man of God. He loved God. He had a spiritual encounter with God. Jesus spoke to him. Ananias went to him, laid hands on him. He got healed of blindness and got baptized in the Holy Ghost all in one swoop. And it changed his life forever. Everybody needs something that will change you. That'll give you a different perspective on God. Don't just be some religious nut. Religious nut. Any spirit I hate is a religious spirit when people run around there talking but ain't doing nothing. Talking the talk but won't walk the walk. If I'm going to go to hell, I'm going to go out there and go to hell first class. I'm not going to hobo my way. I'm not going to go to hell from the church. If I'm going to go to hell, I'm going to find me a place to party. Until I can't party no more. Boogie, boogie, wicked, because I can't boogie, wicked no more. So if I'm going to go to hell, I'm going to get down, get down. But I'm in here. I'm not in here to play. I hate the idea of burning in hell. I hate Satan. I hate sickness. I hate disease. I hate depression. I hate evil. So turn your neighbor and say, let's get this thing right. Tell them, let's get it right. It's nothing to play with. The clock is ticking on you. You better get this together. So this great man of God, here's what he says now. He said, this cause I do what? To who? Now, it doesn't mean that you got to get on your knees to pray. I ruined my knees for over 35, 40 years. I ruined my knees. On my knees praying because I thought you had to be on your knees to pray. And my knees started hurting so bad that I changed my mind. I changed my mind. I said, you know what? I think I can sit up and pray. I don't think it's the position of my body. And it isn't. It isn't. Every once in a while at home, I think about getting on my knees and I think, it's just a thought, it'll pass. Because my knees are gone. For 35, 40 years I've been on my knees. But that's okay. He said, now for this cause, now this is the reason that I'm going to bow my knees. In other words, I'm getting into a submissive attitude. When you're praying to God, you got to go before God as the supreme creator of the universe. You got to go before him and understanding that he is omnipresent. Now, what does that mean? He's everywhere at one time and he is omnipotent. What does that mean? He's got all power and he's perfect in holiness, perfect in love, and he can do anything. Glory to God. And I don't know about you, but I want to be on his good side. I don't want him upset about anything I'm thinking, speaking, or doing. And I'm not trying to earn my salvation. I know that I'm saved by the blood of Jesus. I know I've been redeemed by the Holy Ghost. But now I want to obey God to show him I appreciate him saving me. He could have saved somebody else. I appreciate him saving me. Anybody appreciate him saving you? Like that woman wrote that song, it was most appropriate. If he doesn't do anything else for me, he's already done enough. Save me to these words. So I want to live for God. I want to live for God because I want God to know I thank him for saving me. I'm not going to be down here trying to gobble up everything in this earth. Gouge my jaws out everything. No. I want to live for God. Therefore, I'm going to bow my knees like Paul did. Paul said, he said, now this is the reason that I'm bowing my knees unto the Father of our Lord Jesus Christ. Next verse. Here's the reason. Now he talks about of whom the whole family in heaven and earth is named. He's talking about the people who are a part of the body of Christ and those who have gotten saved and in heaven right now and all the spiritual beings. Paul is saying, of whom the whole family in heaven and earth is named. And you're part of that family if you're born again. I said, you're a part of it. We are family. Amen. We're brothers and sisters in Christ. Next verse. That he would grant you. Now this is, he said, now this is what I'm praying for. This is my cause for praying is this. I'm praying that God would grant you according to the riches of his glory to be strengthened with might. By what? Where? In other words, God is saying, listen, I want the strength of God to be in the inner man, in your inner sanctum, soul, and inner parts of your spirit being. I want you to know me inside. It's got to be an inside job. Glory to God. When God comes inside of a man and then begins to give that man strength, internal strength. Glory to God. So whatever comes, whatever is spoken, whatever is done, don't crush him. Now you can go get a Pepsi can. They have no Pepsi in it. And you can't, if there's no Pepsi in it, you can take the can and crush it. But try it with a full can full of Pepsi and the top's still on there. Can't do it because there's something inside of it. God wants you to be so strong inside until it doesn't matter what happens outside. It won't break you down. It won't crush you. You have so many weak people in the church, they'll break down and quit about anything. I'm leaving the church. Well, bye. You weren't worth nothing no how. Things are going to happen to everybody. Things happen to me. Things happen to you. But when you are strong in the Lord and in the power of his might, ain't no demon in hell can crush you. Yeah. You're going to go through some things. But like the man said, when the rough, because things get rough, the rough gets going. It can't be too hot, can't be too cold, can't be too early, can't be too late. Whatever jumps off, God wants you to know that he can strengthen you in your inner man where can't nobody see you. Man looks on the outward appearance, but God is looking on your heart, and he knows what you're thinking. He knows your values. He knows your schemes. He knows when you're trying to be slick Willie. I mean, excuse me, Willie, not Willow. He knows. So what God wants to see take place is he wants the Holy Ghost to be on the inside of you to give you the power to withstand anything the devil brings. And keep on, like the guy said, the time is watch, what does it do? Take a licking? Keep on ticking, praise God. Next verse. That Christ may dwell in your hearts. Not just visit you. Not just come through. But that Christ, the anointed one, may dwell in your hearts. And he get off in there by faith. Glory to God. Raise your hand and say, by faith, Christ is in me. Do you know what you just said? The creator of the universe is residing inside of you? And the answer is absolutely yes. But in many of us, he's lying dormant because we won't use our faith to release him. By faith, you shall be full of and led by Holy Ghost. Thank you, Jesus. By faith, you're going to come all the way out of the world and you're going to walk this word as a holy woman. As a holy man, you're going to walk this word and you're going to be skillful in defending yourself. And when the devil come after you, you're going to use the name Jesus and you're going to use the word of God to fight him off. You don't have to yield to him, because greater is he who's inside of you than he that is in the world. How dare you to run around here moaning and groaning and crying and feeling sorry for yourself, telling what you can't. You can do all things through Christ who strengthens you. Brother, sister, may I tell you tonight that you are the body of Christ and you have the potential of doing the same thing that he did while he walked the earth. But you've got to begin to say this and read this until the Holy Ghost reveals it. Because what I'm talking right now is not for the quarter-minded man. It's not for the man who's half in the world and half in Christ. It's not for the woman who's living a slipshod life in the flesh. No, no. This is not for those persons. This is for people who know that they know that they know that they've been born again. Bless the sweet name of Jesus. And people who know that the love they need, the joy they need, the peace they need, the money they need, the direction they need, the life that they need only comes from God. And we're not in here just to get a whole lot of scriptures in us that we ain't living. Not only get the word of God in you, live it. Turn to your neighbor and say, walk that word. So that Christ may dwell in your hearts by faith. And not only in your heart, but that ye being rooted and grounded. Where? God wants you to be rooted and grounded in love. It's in the root, people. Before the fruit, you get the root. And your roots need to go down deep. The reason that those old palm trees don't get uprooted when a hurricane comes, because those the roots of a palm tree, the roots are as deep as high as the term palm tree is. And those roots go deep down into the earth, and those roots will find a big old boulder down there. And you know what that root will do? Wrap itself around that boulder. He's getting ready for the storm. He knows it's going to come. And when that storm comes, all those old big old strong oak trees, they're going to stand up against the wind. Yeah. And they get popped. Get snapped. But that old palm tree, them deep roots, when the wind blow against him, he bows with it. Sometimes the top is almost on the ground. And then the palm tree said, come on, bring it, brother, bring it. You ain't showed me nothing yet. But is that all you got? Because you can't pull him up. The roots won't let him come up. And as soon as that wind stops blowing, what does he do? Come right back up. Some of y'all are just like that in life. I'm talking to somebody in it right now. The winds of life has blown on you, but it couldn't pull you up, because you were on that solid rock. You on that rock. And Jesus said these words, upon this rock I'll build my church, and the gates of hell should not prevail against it. I don't care what come on you, you're going to be able to stand. Thank you, Jesus. And I found out, When God finds out that somebody will stand, he'll trust you with something. You know what he'll trust you with? Money and power. A lot of folks can't trust him with power and money because they go crazy. Sometimes money drives people out of their mind. But when God realizes that you are rooted in God, you're rooted and grounded in love. We're going to come right back there in a minute, but let's go to Romans 5:1 for a moment. We're going to come right back then. Is this word helping anybody tonight? It sure helping me. Glory to God. Romans chapter 5, verse 1 through 5. Therefore, being justified by faith. So you're justified by faith. What did I say you are? That means God has made you righteous. We have peace with God through our Lord Jesus Christ. We have the peace of God and we have peace with God because God has made you like himself.
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2: 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We're going to take it on back to the Psalms today. Hey, I am Katie Evans. Glad to be hanging out with you here this evening. I hope you're doing well. And today I was doing my Bible study and it was Psalms 34, 17 through 18. And a real quick question, if you're just reading like one verse, is it a psalm or is it still Psalms? Anyway, the righteous cry out and the Lord hears them. He delivers them from all their troubles. The Lord is close to the brokenhearted and saves those who are crushed in spirit. So if you are feeling downtrodden, I've been reading a lot of prayer requests of people who are really struggling and feeling like the Lord is not with them, but he is. He is close to the brokenhearted. He saves those who are crushed in spirit. So if you are struggling, turn to the Psalms. This one was 34, 17 through 18. And you know what? I'm there with you. Sometimes I am feeling so put out. You see the things going on in the world and you think, how could this happen? Lord, what do I do? And well, pray and be in the word of the Lord and he will be with you.
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0: Welcome to Through the Bible with Dr. J. Vernon McGee. And I'm glad you're on the Bible bus for our five-year journey through the whole Word of God. Now, in this study, we're going to stop in Genesis 36 and take a closer look at the lives of Isaac and Rebekah's twin sons, Esau and Jacob. Even before they were born, God told Rebekah that two nations would come from these two boys. And whether we realize it or not, when we follow today's headlines about the Middle East, we're often watching the long story unfold between Abraham's sons, Isaac and Ishmael, and his grandsons, Jacob and Esau. It's a powerful reminder that history isn't random. God has a plan, and his hand is steadily at work across generations, nations, and even the headlines today. Before we begin our study, let's take a few minutes to hear from some of our fellow members of our Through the Bible family. First, a note from Amy in the U.S. She writes, "Our church has recently gone through a rather traumatic split after our pastor resigned suddenly. People were not only caught off guard, but then sides were quickly taken up. The enemy of our souls is working feverishly to destroy. The need for steadfast faith in Christ and a firm foundation of His Word is paramount. And as a facilitator to our senior women's group, my only plan is to gather the women together for hymns, prayers, and reading through the book of Colossians until the Lord sends me a clear message of where and how to proceed. I have always loved listening to J. Vernon McGee and know his teachings are a reliable resource. I look forward to studying Colossians with the women. Prayers needed and appreciated." Well, let's be praying. Let's be praying for Amy, her church, and for many others facing, no doubt, similar trials. Remembering that even when the enemy works and does divide, God remains faithful to heal and restore. Here's a note. This is from a listener, this time in India. "Just a few months ago, my youngest daughter-in-law wasn't convinced about my faith. But through God's mercy, she came to know Christ in December. Soon after, she began sharing God's word with a sister, and that conversation became a turning point in her sister's life. Seeing the change in my daughter-in-law's attitude and faith, the sister was drawn toward God's love and began attending our group meetings. As my daughter-in-law grew in her faith, she encouraged the sister to read the Bible, pray, and listen to God's word regularly. It was inspiring to watch her transformation. This journey has brought our entire family closer together, and we are experiencing the power of God's love in action. I often face challenges from villagers and relatives, but over time the situation has softened. People now see the peace and joy in our family and have started asking questions about God. It fills my heart with gratitude to witness how God is opening new doors for His Word." And then finally, a note from Nathan in the Democratic Republic of the Congo. He tells us this, "Your program came at just the right time for me. I was feeling really discouraged. With everything happening in our country, I had started to doubt God's justice. But the study of God's sovereignty, even in hard times, really struck me. It reminded me of an essential truth. God is still in control, even when everything seems chaotic. Since then, I've been praying for our nation with a heart truly full of hope." Well, what powerful reminders of how God is at work in hearts and families and churches and nations. We have so much to thank Him for and so much to pray about, too. So if you'd like to join our world prayer team, praying for listeners in more than 250 languages around the world, you can do it by signing up at ttb.org or calling 1-800-65-BIBLE for more information. And now let's give this time to the Lord. Heavenly Father, thank You for Your Word. Meet us where we are and open our hearts to understand it and help us trust You as we learn and grow. We ask this in Jesus' name. Amen. Here's Dr. J. Vernon McGee with our study of Genesis 36 on Through the Bible.
1: Now today we come in our study to the 36th chapter of the book of Genesis, and it deals entirely with Esau, the entire chapter. And the Spirit of God follows this pattern all the way through this book. In fact, it's followed all the way through the Scripture. The seed that is being followed is Christ. Paul makes that clear. The seed's not many, but one, Christ. And so as you go through the Scripture, beginning actually with Adam and Eve and Seth, and then come on down to Abraham and Isaac, and now Jacob, the method and the pattern that is followed, God will give the rejected line first, and it's dismissed as far as any purpose is concerned in the Scripture. And then the other line is picked up after that. So that is the place and the purpose of the 36th chapter. Now, when we left off last time, we were talking in the 35th chapter about the death of Rachel. And I'm sure that many folk who have heard me speak on this section before have said, well, you certainly failed to give your usual eulogy of Rachel. And that's true. I didn't. Tell the truth, I didn't have time. But I do want to come back to make a connection here that's going to be very important later on. Rachel was the one fine thing in the life of Jacob, even in those years in Padan Aram that are sordid in so many ways, where there's so much evidence of just the flesh of self. But he loved Rachel, no question about that. And he was willing to do most anything for her. He was totally devoted to her. He permitted her, for instance, to keep those images that she'd taken from her father. I don't think Leah would have got by with it, or anyone else would have, but he was indulgent with her. He loved her, and she had this boy, first Joseph. Then she had this boy, Benjamin, and it was at the birth of Benjamin that she died. His life meant her death in this particular connection. And it was a great heartbreak to Jacob. To begin with, the other 10 boys were no joy to him at all. God reminded him, I think, every day in 24 hours every day, that it was sinful to have more than one wife. He didn't need all of them. That wasn't God's method. God will overrule, of course. He does in your life, friends, and he does mine. Thank God he'll overrule. But it doesn't mean God approved of this at all. In fact, these facts reveal he didn't approve of it, and especially what happened to Joseph. Now, he loved Joseph and Benjamin. Very frankly, the other boys were jealous of that. He should not have shown such partiality to Joseph because he had experienced that in his own home, and he was the one that his own father more or less pushed aside, and he knew the trouble it had caused, and he should not have practiced it, but he did. And I ordinarily don't defend Jacob, but after all, when Rachel died and she says, call this boy Benoni's the son of my sorrow, and I think Jacob would have said, yes, he's the son of Rachel's sorrow. But when he looked down at the little fella, and I guess he looked like Rachel, probably had her eyes, or reminded him of Rachel, he said, I can't call him. He's not the son of my sorrow. He's the only one I got to lean on now. He's the son of my right hand. He's my walking stick. He's my staff. I'm going to lean on him. And you'll find out this is very important later on, because this is part of the great sorrow this man was called to go through later on. All of this around one fact, and that is God did not approve of this. And God does not approve of that which is wrong in our lives, friends. We think we get by with it, but we actually do not get by with it at all. And Jacob did not get by with it. But his lovely Rachel now is gone, buried at Bethlehem. And this chapter, 35, that we had last time, did you notice that it is a chapter that is made prominent by deaths? First, the death of Deborah, the maid of Rebekah, and then in that, the suggestion of the death of Rebekah herself, and now the death of lovely Rachel. Then the sons of Jacob are mentioned here, and he had no joy in them, and lo and behold, it closes with the death of Isaac. So that here is a chapter that the most prominent thing in it are the deaths, the funerals of these different ones. Three in this chapter. Now when we come to chapter 36 of Genesis, we now turn to Esau, and it's all given over to Esau. It's almost humorous in places, by the way. And may I say that this would not be too interesting for a great many of us. This would be a marvelous study for someone who wanted to follow through on these names, follow through on those that came from them. You find some of the names that are mentioned here that are names you hear out there on that great Arabian desert today. We've all heard of Omar, the tent maker, and he belonged out there. We've heard of Teman, Kenaz, and Zepho. Well, you read the 15th verse here, and you find out all of them are mentioned. Here's the family of Esau. That's where they are, out in that desert. Now, they settled in the land of Edom. And Edom is south and east of the Dead Sea. It's in a mountainous area, and the capital of Edom, the rock-hewn city of Petra, is there today. Prophecy is given concerning that. Remarkable prophecy that stands fulfilled. In fact, it's fulfilled there today. God said it would be just exactly as it is. It's a prophecy. We'll see when we get to it. Isaiah and Jeremiah and Ezekiel all mention this particular section and this particular nation. Now, this nation came from Esau, and three times in this chapter, it's made very clear to us that Esau is the father of Edom, and that they are synonymous terms. If you look at verse 8, for instance, thus dwelt Esau in Mount Seir. Esau is Edom. Somebody says, well, what's the difference? Well, the difference is just simply this. When you look at this boy Esau, as we first met him in the family of Isaac, and we see him there, the outdoor, rugged type, athletic type, fine-looking boy, by the way. I'm sure that our snap judgment would be, my, there's a fine boy. And outwardly, it might look that way, but if there ever was a man of the flesh, he's the man of the flesh. Several years ago, a Christian girl talked to me about she'd met a fine-looking young man. And tell the truth, they both were fine-looking young people. She had been born in China, not of missionaries. Father was in the oil business and had made very wealthy. And she had met this young man. He was a bank clerk. And I was a bank clerk when I was a young fella, and I knew something about it. I knew one thing, he was a very poor boy. And I know a lot of bank clerks look around for a good marriage, especially among customers that have daughters that the customer has money in the bank. So this boy had met this girl, and he was a handsome brute, fine-looking, rugged type. To me, he looked like Esau. I have a notion Esau looked very much like it. And she was a Christian girl,

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5: Or the car for me to get in. He was quite lovely when we were courting, but he was as crude as any person I've ever met. Well, may I say to you, that's Esau. And when you see Esau in the family there, maybe you, if you were an attractive young lady and he wanted to date you, chances are you'd date him because he was attractive. But he was a man of the flesh. That's who he is. Now, somebody might want to argue with me about that and argue with God about it. You made a mistake in setting this man aside. Well, God says, and he always protects himself, over in the little book of Obadiah, you find that Esau is unveiled. Now, Esau is Edom. That's what Moses says here. Esau is Edom. All right? Go down the centuries. In fact, you'll have to go down over 1,000 years. And one little Esau now is about 100,000 Edomites. Each one of them's a little Esau. Now take a look at the nation, and you see what came from Esau. It is like putting Esau under the microscope. Or, as the photographer out here in Hollywood told me about a picture of mine, he says, I want to blow it up. I didn't know what he really meant by that at first. I thought that it was so bad he wanted to put a stick of dynamite under it. But what he meant was he wanted to take a small one and make it a great big picture. All right? If you want to see a real picture of Esau, go to Obadiah. And what do you see there? Again, a nation filled with pride. And God says, though you be lifted up like the eagle and you make your nest yonder in the tops of the mountains, God says, I'll bring you down. And what is pride of heart that they were guilty of? Well, it's the declaration of independence of a soul that says, I can live without God and I don't need God. That's Esau. And you'll have to wait till we get over there. And then when you come to the last book of the Old Testament, God says, Jacob have I loved and Esau have I hated. And God never said that till you go down over 1,000 years. Now, God knew it at the beginning, but you didn't know it, and I didn't know it. And when they worked their way out in history, you can be sure God's accurate. Esau turned out. And so three times in this chapter, we're told Esau is Edom. And he says that three times, so we make sure that we get it. But that's not the funny part of that. In fact, that's not funny. But this is. Let me read. Verse 1, now these are the generations of Esau, who is Edom. Well, even verse 1 says it. That'd make 4 times. Now we're told Esau took his wives of the daughters of Canaan, Adah, the daughter of Elon, the Hittite. And then here they go. I'm not going through this exercise of just pronouncing names. And we're told, verse 6, and Esau took his wives, his sons, his daughters, and all the persons of his house and his cattle, all his beasts, all his substance, which he had got in the land of Canaan, and he went into the country from the face of his brother Jacob, for their riches were more than that they might dwell together. And the land wherein they were strangers could not bear them because of their cattle. Now, you remember Abraham and Lot had that same problem. In other words, there'd not be enough grazing land for them. Each one of them had too many cattle. And therefore, Esau left the promised land, and he left it on his own. But circumstances, the economic situation, forced him to do that. Now, verse 8, where we began a moment ago, thus dwelt Esau in Mount Seir, Esau is Edom. Now, it tells where he went, and I have already located that place for you. Now, we follow that family. And if you follow them down, verse 12, and Timnah was concubine to Eliphaz, Esau's son. And she bare to Eliphaz Amalek. Now here's the beginning of the Amalekites. Now all those tribes that are there in the desert, and they have come down through the sand.

0: centuries. They pushed out in many directions. After the fall of Carthage and after the prominence of the church in those early years in North Africa, actually the strongest center of the church at one time was in North Africa. But all those tribes, they pushed across North Africa. You see, they all belong to this family. They come from Hagar and Abraham. Then they come from Esau. And there's been the intermarriage in the different tribes. And that's where you get all these ites, the Amalekites and the Perizzites and all of them. And you have all those Arab tribes out there today. Actually, they belong to the same family that Abraham belonged to and that Israel belongs to. I said to an Arab that I met, he expressed hostility to the nation Israel, and he didn't like something I had said in a service, and he's a Christian Arab too. And he told me how he hated the nation Israel and all that. And I just said to him, I said, yeah, but he's your brother. Believe me, that did antagonize him. He said, I have no relation with him at all. I said, but you do. You belong to the same stock. You're both Semitic people. And I said, you're a Semite as much as they are. Well, he had to admit that was true, you see. This chapter happens to be very important. After all, the Spirit of God used a great deal of printer's ink here to tell you about this. And you know I haven't got down to that part which is humorous yet, and we better get that. And here it is, verse 15. These were dukes of the sons of Esau. And you have here Duke Omer, Duke Zepho, Duke Kenaz, Duke Korah, Duke Gatam, and Duke Amalek. Where in the world did they get these dukes? Well, here's the beginning of nobility. They just assumed it. Each one of them became a duke. And believe me, here we go. And it's not just a nickname. They mean business by it. This is the beginning of nobility now. Where did it begin? In the family of Esau. And again, we come back to it in verse 19. That is this one statement. These are the sons of Esau, who is Edom, and these are their dukes. My, they got dukes in the family now. And a great many people in this country can trace their ancestry right back to royalty. You wonder if anybody came from over there, from those who ran stores and worked in vineyards and made pottery and ran a shoe shop. Everybody seems to have come from royalty. Well, I'll tell you, Esau turned out quite a few of them. And if you think that is going pretty far, he went farther than that. Will you notice verse 31? And these are the kings that reigned in the land of Edom before there reigned any king over the children of Israel. The business of having kings. I don't think this was God's arrangement at all to put a king over them like this. But here they go. They have kings over them also. And isn't this quite interesting? This was before the children of Israel had kings. Where did they get the idea? They got the idea from these people. In fact, that's the thing they told Samuel later on. They said, we want kings just like our neighbors round about us. And they could have said, our brother down here, the Edomites, they happen to have kings, and we'd like to have kings also. This was the thing that they did. We find in this section here many things that have to do with certain tribes that actually could be followed today for anyone that would be interested in following the study of anthropology or the study of ethnology. Here they are. And that lends importance to a chapter like this that goes back, gives a family history probably farther back than anyone else could go. And this is the rejected line. Now, immediately after this, we'll take this line that's going to lead to Christ. Let me read verse 40 again. And these are the names of the dukes that came of Esau, according to their families, after their places, by their names. Here's some more dukes, friends. Duke Timnah, Duke Alva, Duke Jetheth, Well, when they got together, don't you know that that was quite a matter of bowing and scraping to each other and introducing each other? I want you to meet my brother here. He's Duke Alva. I want you to meet my friend here. He's Duke Timnah. We're dukes, and then some of them were kings, and I doubt whether you could even get in to meet them. But now notice how this chapter closes. We have here Duke Magdiel, Duke Iram. These be the dukes of Edom according to their habitations in the land of their possession. Now this is down in the land of Edom. And now this chapter closes as it began. He is Esau, the father of the Edomites. We see the working out of that in the book of Obadiah and then in the last book of the Old Testament. This is quite remarkable, friend, and something you just can't bypass. We'll have to leave off there. We'll pick up at the next chapter next time, my beloved.
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1: 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I am getting married in October. Hey, I am Katie Evans, and math is not my strong suit. Now, you might be thinking, what do these two things have to do with each other? Well, a couple weeks ago, back in March, I got a notification from the wedding website that we are using, and they were like, hey, your big day is in 7 months. And I was like, wait a second, it's in 6 months, excuse you. And then I did the math. No, it was 7 months away. I mean, we're about 6 months away now, but I was like, hey, I've got a whole extra month I didn't account for. So, you know, it's starting to get down to business. If you've ever planned a wedding, you know what I'm talking about. If you are in the midst of it as well, you know, I just got out my save the dates, supposed to send those about 6-7 months in advance. Got those out. Got mostly everything, I think, booked. The deposit's paid. Not going to be a huge wedding. Close family and friends in a family friend's backyard. We're having a taco guy. We're doing churros. It is going to be fabulous. And even though it's still around 6 months away, I know it'll be here before I know it. So just trying to enjoy this planning phase.
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3: Hannah Harper, she's the winner of season 24. 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She sings country gospel. She's the first person to win from that genre since Carrie Underwood. 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
10: You're either born again or you're not. You either know him or you don't. There's no middle ground when it comes to Jesus. And his heart is breaking as he looks at his people, his chosen people. the ones that he brought out of bondage in Egypt, the ones that he brought into the land of promise, the ones that he used to write the word of God, the prophets. You know, this is a Jewish book written by Jewish people about a Jewish Savior. Amen? When I meet Jewish people and they say, I can't come to your church, I'm Jewish. Well, great. Jewish book, Jewish Savior, and that's who we teach about. Amen? And so his heart is breaking when he sees his own children rejecting him.
11: At the end of the day, you're either with Jesus or you're not. There's no such thing as being halfway Christian. It's all or nothing. For the last 2,000 years, the Jewish people, God's chosen people, have completely missed the point. Everything is about Jesus. Today, Pastor Dave will challenge you to evaluate where you stand with Christ. Is he your personal Savior and defender? Or are you still putting off giving your life to him? None of us know when our time here will be up, so turn to Jesus now. Now let's join Pastor Dave in the book of Matthew chapter 23 as he begins his message, Living for the Lord in the Last Days.
10: So Matthew 23, we'll get there in a minute. We're going to look at the last three verses and then the first 14 verses of Matthew 24. So as we come to this text, Jesus is now in the final days. He's a couple days away from his crucifixion. So we saw that this week, this holy week, as we would call it, began with him coming in on Palm Sunday, fulfilling the prophecy in the book of Daniel that it would be 173,880 days from the command to rebuild Jerusalem until he came in on Palm Sunday. And that's exactly what happened, fulfilling prophecy. They all wanted Jesus as they were crying out, Hosanna, save now, we pray you. They wanted Jesus to come and overthrow the Roman government. They wanted to establish a Jewish kingdom here on earth. But that's not why Jesus came. And I'm so thankful. He came so that you and I could be redeemed and forgiven. He came to suffer and die that we might have eternal life. And so instead of going to the Romans, he went into the temple. And there he saw the things that were taking place. He flipped the tables. We saw eight woes to the religious leaders. Jesus showed a lot of grace to those who came to him broken and repentant, but he also showed righteous judgment against the religious leaders. He even called them sons of the devil. He said, you go out and make a proselyte and make him twice as much a son of hell as you are. And so God's not impressed with religion. It's all about the relationship that we are all called to have with him. Tell the message, living for the Lord in the last days. How do we live for the Lord in the last days? First, by remembering the depths of Jesus' love for you. Secondly, by putting your faith in the Lord alone. Thirdly, by living every day in anticipation of his soon return. Number four, by knowing the signs of the times. Number five, by preparing yourself for worldly persecution and false prophets. And then finally, by boldly proclaiming the truth of the gospel to the lost and dying world. We live in a time where people have talked about Jesus coming back for 2,000 years. And a lot of people will say, if that's been talked about for 2,000 years, why should I even worry about it? Well, here's the reality. We're 2,000 years closer. Amen? And we know that we're to live every day in light of the fact that he could come back today. And so we're going to see Jesus is going to be talking now to the disciples. He's going to walk away from them. First, we're going to see him looking down on Jerusalem and how he responds in looking at Jerusalem. And then we're going to see the beginning of what is called the Olivet Discourse, where Jesus takes the disciples on the Mount of Olives, and he's going to be talking to them about the last days, about the end times. Why would he talk to people 2,000 years ago about the end times? Because from then until now and into the future, we should live every day in light of eternity. We should live every day in anticipation that Jesus could come back today. No man knows the day or the hour, but we should live every day like it could be today. So let's begin there. We're going to first look at remembering the depths of Jesus' love for you. He's just given the eight woes. Woe to you, scribes, Pharisees, hypocrites. He's called them out. He's called them sons of the devil. He called them whitewashed tombs. He said, on the outside, you look really good, but you're filled with dead men's bones. Man looks on the outward appearance. God looks on the heart, and he knows your heart. He knows where you stand this morning. It's got to go beyond just being religious. And again, that word religion, I've grown to dislike it. I love what it originally means. In original language, relingara means to relink. And that's what religion does. It's restoring sinful men and women back to holy God. But the way religion's being defined today in the world that we live in, it's more of a man-made effort. and it tends to be man-centered, and it's something that we're trying to achieve through our own good works. So it's not really about religion. It's about having a relationship with the Lord. My prayer is if you don't have a relationship with the Lord, you won't leave here without him. My prayer is that today would be the day of salvation. So let's begin there, looking at living for the Lord in the last days, and we'll first see by remembering the depths of Jesus' love for you. By the way, if you're new here today, I always tell you what I'm going to tell you, then I'll tell you, then I'll tell you what I told you. So it's called repetition. And people say, why are you so repetitive? And then I'll ask them, what was the message last week? And they don't remember. So there's a reason why there needs to be repetition. We all need to hear it again and again. So let's begin there by looking, by remembering the depths of Jesus' love for you. Look at verse 37 of Matthew 23. Oh, Jerusalem, Jerusalem, the one who kills the prophets and stones those who are sent to her. How often I wanted to gather your children together as a hen gathers her chicks under her wings, but you were not willing. He's been just finished saying to the religious leaders, calling them hypocrites, calling them devils, calling them false teachers. And in so doing, he then now addresses Jerusalem itself. And as he's looking out of Jerusalem, we know from Luke's gospel, Jesus begins to weep. And as he is weeping, he's speaking directly to the people of Jerusalem. The compassion of God we see having finished addressing the religious hypocrites. And again, from Luke's gospel, we know that he's weeping. You can almost feel the force of his strong and mighty indignation as he pronounced his woes upon not the people, but the false guides. He wasn't pronouncing them against the people. He was talking to these religious leaders that were leading people away from the truth. And yet behind it all, Jesus has a heart for the people. Even though he's bringing judgment to the leaders, he has a heart broken for his people. And the woes merge into a wall of agony and the cry of a mother over her lost child. And one of the many flawed understandings of our Savior and his character is that he's just waiting for us to fail so he can judge us. You'll see cartoons about God where he's standing up in heaven on a cloud holding a lightning rod ready to smoke somebody for making a mistake. You know, Jesus came for sinners like us. All have sinned and fallen short of the glory of God. He loves you so much, he'd rather die than live without you. And his desire is that you would walk in intimate fellowship with him. And while salvation's offered universally, it must be accepted individually. And so as he's looking at Jerusalem, he's recognizing that even though they've been taught the truth, most of them have listened to these false guides, and most of them have rejected the truth. Most of the same people that cried out, "Save now, we pray you, Hosanna," they called him Son of David, which is Messiah. Two more days from now, in this text, they'll be crying out, "Crucify him." So Jesus looks on the people who are lost, and it breaks his heart. He came that you might have life and life more abundant. If you're here and you don't know the Lord, he looks at you and it breaks his heart to know that you don't know him, that you have willingly chosen to reject him. Nothing could be further from the truth than to think that the Lord is waiting to bring judgment upon you, waiting for you to make a mistake. We've already made the mistakes. While he is a righteous judge, he is holy and cannot have sin in his presence. He desires that none should perish, no, not one. So he says, "Oh, Jerusalem, Jerusalem." Again, he's weeping as he thought about its coming judgment. And Jesus wanted to protect them from the terrible judgment that would eventually follow their rejection of him. You know, the Bible says the broad is the road that leads to destruction. And most people, sadly, that live on this planet will die and go to hell without Jesus. And what's an amazing fact to me is there are more people living on the planet today, about 8 billion, than all the people that have ever lived up until today. It's crazy because our population just in the last 100 plus years has gone from 1 billion to 8 billion people. So as the world grows, this is the time when more people are going to get saved and more people are going to be lost. And we're here for such a time as this to be salt and light and point people to the Lord. So Jesus weeps twice that we know of in Scripture. No doubt he wept many other times, but twice we know. And one was at the tomb of Lazarus because he saw the pain and separation of death that was created by sin in the garden. But then there's also this time as he looks on Jerusalem and the pain of knowing that most of the people would reject him. His heartfelt cry makes it clear that Jesus didn't hate these men he rebuked so strongly. His heart was broken for them. And when we sin, God doesn't hate us. His heart breaks for us, knowing that our sin and rebellion will destroy us. You know what? Lord, give us all a heart for humanity like the Lord has. We're to love God and love people. The greatest commandment, when they asked Jesus, when they tried to trip him up, love the Lord your God with all your heart, mind, soul, and strength, and love your neighbor as yourself. We're called to love God and love people. And you know what? It doesn't cost anything to be kind. It doesn't cost anything to be loving, and we need to love people enough to have those uncomfortable conversations with them and tell them about the grace of God. Notice he says there, how I wanted to gather your children together as a hen gathers her chicks under her wings. Jesus wanted to protect and feed and cherish his people, the Jews. Even as a mother bird protects her young chicks, the image of a hen protecting its young is used in the Old Testament for God's protection of his people. It's in Psalm 17, Psalm 91, and Isaiah 31. And what does a hen do when she protects her little baby chicks? She makes them safe. She makes them part of a community together. It promotes their growth. He wanted them to know that of his love and his grace. And this can only happen if they came to him when he called. Jesus' longing can only belong to Israel's Savior, not one of its prophets, and Jesus is more than a prophet. Why didn't they find safety and love and hope and peace under the wings of Jesus? The same reason most people don't today. Look what it says there at the end of that section. He says, but you were not willing. He desires that none should perish, no, not one. So it's not God's will that keeps us from salvation, it's our will. It says, you were not willing. Salvation was offered to you, but you rejected it. Every person that spends eternity in hell separated from God will have to reject the cross of Christ to get there. The problem was not the willingness of Jesus to rescue them, but it was their unwillingness to come. It was not a lack of God's grace, but their unwillingness to respond to his repeated calling that would lead to their destruction. The Lord wept as he spoke these words. You were not willing. The worst sentences in the Bible, to me, one of the most tragic sentences in the Bible is where Paul is preaching to a man who's in a leadership position, and he says to Paul, you almost persuade me to become a Christian. And that word almost, no doubt, is ringing in his ears for eternity if he didn't later give his life to the Lord while he was on earth, and I hope that he did. But I pray that we're not almost Christian. You can't be kind of saved. You're either a saint or an ain't, amen? You're either born again or you're not. You either know him or you don't. There's no middle ground when it comes to Jesus, and his heart is breaking as he looks at his people, his chosen people, the ones that he brought out of bondage in Egypt, the ones that he brought into the land of promise, the ones that he used to write the word of God, the prophets. You know, this is a Jewish book written by Jewish people about a Jewish Savior, amen? When I meet Jewish people and they say, I can't come to your church, I'm Jewish. Well, great. Jewish book, Jewish Savior, and that's who we teach about. Amen? And so his heart is breaking when he sees his own children rejecting him. We hold to salvation as all of grace, but we also believe with equal firmness that the ruin of man is entirely the result of his own sin. And it's the will of God that he saves him, but it's the will of man that he denies him. Look at verses 38 and 39. So as Jesus is looking on Jerusalem, he says, see, your house is left desolate. For I say to you, you shall see me no more till you say, blessed is he who comes in the name of the Lord. He's telling these religious leaders, he's telling this group of people, you're not going to see me anymore. This is my final message to you. Now, all of that discourse is going to be to his disciples. He's going to take them away and he's going to speak into their lives about the last days and the end times to prepare them for when he departs. And so in his preparation to them, he's letting these other people know, look, I've given you all the opportunities I can, and now it's going to be up to you. This is the last time that we're going to talk about this. Again, when Jesus comes back, it won't be to rejecting Jewish crowd, but a accepting Jewish crowd. It will take a lot to get them there, but God will do it. We will see it in detail in Matthew 24. It says this in Romans 1. It says, and so all Israel will be saved, as it is written. The deliverer will come out of Zion, and he will turn away ungodliness from Jacob. For this is my covenant with them when I take away their sins. You know what? The Bible says that God will bless those who bless Israel and curse those who curse Israel. And there's never been a group of people ever who's been more persecuted than the Jews. And they're being persecuted because they're God's people. Now, they are God's chosen people, and we are the bride of Christ. We're born again, new creations. We belong to him. We're his bride. But the chosen people are still Israel, okay? And when you confuse those two, the chosen people, the Jews were not replaced by the church. The church is the church and Israel is Israel. And so I am pro-Israel. If that bothers anybody in here, then you got a problem with God as well. Because he says he blesses those who bless Israel and curses those who curse Israel. Amen? And even to this day, anti-Semitism running through our country right now. And it's this country the size of Rhode Island. that all the focus of the world is always on. Why is that? Because it's God's chosen people. And so God, I truly believe this will happen in the end. When the tribulation comes and the church disappears, it's then that we know there'll be 12,000 of each of the 12 tribes of Israel, 144,000 Jewish Billy Grahams going around telling people they need to get saved and recognizing that Jesus is the Messiah. Later, we'll see a verse. They're going to look on him whom they have pierced, and they'll recognize that Jesus is the Savior of the world. And I truly believe millions and millions and millions of Jews will get saved during the Great Tribulation. If you haven't been going to church here long, we used to share a synagogue. When we shared the synagogue, I would talk to the rabbis all the time, and I would often talk to them about Jesus being the Messiah. And one of the things that the main rabbi said when he introduced me to a bunch of the other rabbis, he said, you know, one thing that I can say with great authority, he said, if anything happened to us as a people, there is one group of people that would stand next to us, arm in arm, and literally lay down their lives for us, and that is the evangelical Christians. And that's the truth. And the Bible says that they will be provoked to jealousy by the love that we have for the Lord and for each other. They're going to be provoked to jealousy. So we are to be a Christ-like example of them. And I want to say this, the Jewish people as a whole have blinders, but there are many, many Jews who are saved. And so we see them as God's chosen people, and we're pro-Israel because God's pro-Israel. Amen? And so Jesus weeps over Jerusalem. He weeps over his chosen people. His heart is broken. So point number one for living for the Lord in the last days by remembering the depths of Jesus' love, not only for the Jews, but for you. He desires that none should perish, no, not one. Point number two, by putting your faith in the Lord alone. How do you live in the last days? By putting your faith in the Lord alone. Look at verse one. Then Jesus went out and departed from the temple, and his disciples came up to show him the buildings of the temple. So Jesus leaves the temple. He had been there. He had turned tables over earlier. He had addressed the religious leaders of the day. He gave the woes to these spiritual leaders. And he would contend no more with these religious leaders, would never again come to the temple in his earthly ministry. He went out and departed. And the way that it's written in the Greek is that he left never to return. So Jesus had rebuked the religious authorities. He is disgusted by what so much of the temple had become as a den of thieves. And Jesus was done with all of it, weeping, heartbroken, angered by what the temple had become. And again, the hearts of its leaders. So the disciples take Jesus out to show him the temple, which I think is comical because he's the one who creates all things. Amen. But they take Jesus out and they have him as they're sitting. Now, when they go into the Mount of Olives, when they leave the temple and go out to the Mount of Olives, I've been there, been blessed to be there. It's on the hill that looks into Jerusalem. And so as they're sitting down and he's delivering this message to them, the temple's right in front of them in all of its glory. And it is one of the wonders of the world at that time. So Jesus' disciples tried to refocus his thoughts by inviting him to look back at the awe-inspiring and sacred structure, one of the wonders of the world. And after the destruction of Solomon's temple, this temple was originally rebuilt by Zerubbabel and Ezra. And Herod the Great, who ruled when Jesus was born, greatly expanded, because he ruled over the Jews, he decided to bless them, to win their loyalty. And starting in 19 BC until 63 AD, for 80 years, they worked on the temple. Had as many as 10,000 workers a day. This temple was awe-inspiring. Again, its magnificence was exceeded even Solomon's temple. The temple was huge. It was 500 yards long and 400 yards wide. It wasn't just big, it was beautiful. The temple was covered with gold plates, and when the sun shone on them, it was blinding to look at. So when people would come from distance, they would see just the light resonating off the top of the temple. It would blind them because it glowed so greatly. And where there was no gold, there were blocks of marble, such a pure white that from a distance, the strangers thought there was snow on the temple. The temple was the center of Jewish life for almost 1,000 years, so much so that swearing by the temple was common, and speaking against the temple could be considered blasphemy. So the disciples wanted Jesus to look at the beauty of the building. Look, Jesus, look at the gold. Look at the beautiful stone structures. Look at the brass gates, the gold furnishings. They're renowned for its beauty. Even the Romans say it's the most beautiful place on the planet. Israel viewed the temple and they thought it was invincible. And while the temple was indeed magnificent, its sole purpose was to point people to Jesus. See, the building is nothing. It's the one it points to who's everything. And the problem is, if we're not careful, we start to worship the temple, or we start to find an affinity for the temple instead of for the one it's pointing to. Now, every piece of furniture in the temple pointed to Jesus. When you entered the temple, the first thing you saw in the outer court is a bronze altar. The bronze altar had four points on it. They would put blood in all four points. They would tie down the animal that was sacrificed, and there it would die, and its blood would be shed. A picture of the cross. Jesus bled from four points. It's a picture of the cross of Calvary. Then when they go from there, after they have, you know, sacrificed the animal, they would go to the bronze laver. Now, by the way, bronze is always speaks of judgment in the Bible. Gold speaks of deity. So here's what happens is they would go over to the bronze laver covered in blood from what they had just done. And they would look into the bronze laver, and there would be the reflection of them covered in blood. And they would cleanse themselves. And as they cleanse themselves, that blood would all wash away and they would be made clean. And that's a picture for us of baptism, right? The death, burial, and resurrection of our Savior. And when we get baptized, baptism, while not essential for salvation, again, you don't have to be baptized to be a Christian, but Christians get baptized. Amen. And so when they would go and be cleansed, and that's what happens with us. It's a picture of the fact that we used to be dead in our trespasses and sins, but we're now new creations in Christ. And through the shed blood of the cross of Calvary, we've been made whole. Well, then the priests, and only the priests, could go from the outer court to the inner court. And when you walked in on the left-hand side was the golden lampstand. Jesus is the light of the world. So that's a picture of Jesus. Then you see on the right-hand side, the table of showbread. Jesus is the bread of life. They had 12 loaves, picturing the 12 tribes of Israel. And Jesus is the bread of life. Everything in the temple is pointing to Jesus. Then you go to the back of the holy place, and there you see the altar of incense. It was just outside where they had the veil that kept people out of the Holy of Holies. And they kept it burning 24 hours a day. And incense is a picture of prayer. And what is Jesus doing? He is seated at the right hand of the Father praying for us. And that altar of incense would blow, the smoke would go into the Holy of Holies, a picture of what Jesus is doing for us. Jesus is praying for you right now. That ought to encourage you. Amen? Well, then you go into the Holy of Holies, and that's only on Yom Kippur, which is the Day of Atonement, and only the high priest could enter in. And when the high priest would enter in, what he saw was an ark, talking about a box, not a boat. So you walk in, and there you see the ark, and the ark is made of gold. And inside it has a big box area, and inside there were three elements, all pointing to Jesus. There was Aaron's rod, Jesus is a great high priest. There were the Ten Commandments, Jesus is the fulfillment of the law. There was a jar of manna, because he's the bread of life. Now, what's amazing about the law is the law is a taskmaster that leads us to the cross, but it cannot save us. So the law shows us we're sinners in need of a Savior. So the law was covered by the mercy seat, because it's only by the mercy of God can we be redeemed and forgiven from the law and from the sin that is reflected in our behavior. And so they would go into the Holy of Holies on that day, and there's that box and the mercy seat. And on top of the mercy seat were two angels or cherubim, and their wings touched in the middle. And so when they would walk, the high priest would walk in on that day, he would bring blood of the lamb that was offered all the way back on the bronze altar. He would walk through it, he'd bring it in and sprinkle it in the middle of the mercy seat that covered the law. And so here's what would happen, is that picture that what took place on Resurrection Sunday. When they ran into the tomb, what did they see? Angels at each end and blood stayed closed in the middle. See, the Ark of the Covenant is a picture not only of the cross, but of the resurrection of our Savior. See, the temple itself, it's Jesus, Jesus, Jesus, Jesus, Jesus, Jesus. Jesus is the sacrifice on the cross. Jesus is the one who cleanses us again through his shed blood upon the cross. Jesus is the bread of life. Jesus is the light of the world. Jesus is the incense, the seat at the right hand of the Father making intercession for us. And Jesus is the Savior that redeemed us from all things. And when he died on the cross, what happened? That veil was torn. And now it's not just the priest going in on the Holy of Holies. You and I can enter into the presence of Almighty God anywhere at any time.
11: What a gift it has been to have you here with us today. We're so grateful to have our listeners faithfully tune in to hear the good news of Jesus. Today's message has been in the book of Matthew, one of the four gospel books of the New Testament. Whether you're a fan of the Chosen series or not, sometimes a visual of a character or Bible story can be so effective in helping something come to life. In this case, Matthew is one of the original disciples. And what he brings to the group is truly a remarkable imprint. He's thinking through things, but perhaps in a different way than others. This becomes evident through the various gospel books, as the authors look to pinpoint certain aspects of Jesus and his nature and character. Near the end of the book of Matthew, there's what's known as the Great Commission. In Matthew 28, Jesus states, "Go therefore and make disciples of all the nations, baptizing them in the name of the Father and of the Son and of the Holy Spirit, teaching them to observe all things that I have commanded you. And lo, I am with you always, even to the end of the age." This is what Jesus wants for you to do as well. Go into the world, help others believe in Jesus, and follow after him with all your heart. It sounds simple, but life seems to get in the way and make things complicated sometimes. Jesus wants your life to simply follow after him, and everything else will fall into place as he wills. To learn more about this ministry, we invite you to go to ccconejovalley.com. That's all for today's edition of Faith Comes by Hearing.
1: That was Faith Comes by Hearing with Pastor Dave Johnston, and it was pre-recorded and sponsored by Calvary Chapel, Conejo Valley, right here on 98.3 FM, The Word. If you've been listening for a while, you know that over the years, I've done a bunch of different kinds of volunteering. Hey, I am Katie Evans, and some of it has just been volunteering at my church, at their rummage sale, as a Sunday school teacher, not normally all at once. I've gone on mission trips, both abroad and at home. I have volunteered at the dog cafe, and then they didn't, unfortunately, survive COVID. The dogs did, but the cafe had to close. I've volunteered at the Pasadena Humane Society and just all sorts of different organizations. And I think volunteering is super important, which is why I'm so excited. April is Volunteer Month. It is National Volunteer Month. President George H.W. Bush, he launched the 1,000 Points of Light campaign in 1991 and established April as National Volunteer Month. So maybe you can volunteer a little bit this month. Try it out. Maybe make it a goal for yourself for this month, or hey, it can be next month's goal. There is no set time of when you have to volunteer, but it is National Volunteer Month, so maybe give it a consideration.
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18: We as believers are called to be a light that shines in a dark place. But again, today, I've seen where this has stopped happening. Like this is not happening around us. And like, why is that? Why is it? It's like, why are the Christians not standing up? Because people will say, well, you know, I just go to work and I come back home and it's getting so dark and it's getting so wicked outside. I don't even want to be out there. So really what Christians are doing are kind of pulling the sheet over their head. They're not wanting to get out of bed because it's getting so wicked. But understand, that's where we are in the world today. Jesus said this. He goes, I'm going to give you two snapshots of what time is going to look like. So you want to know what culture and time is going to look like before I come back the second time? Here, I'll tell you what it's going to look like. He says, it'll be like in the days of Noah. So you go back to Genesis chapter 6. Well, what did it look like in Noah's day? Well, they were not staying married. They were given in marriage. There was wickedness everywhere. Every thought of man was wicked continually. And it says there was violence everywhere. And what did God do? He destroyed the whole earth except for one man, his three sons, and his three sons' wives, and his wife himself. So eight people, they're the only ones that made it out of there, out of the great flood in Noah's day. So he says, that's going to be one snapshot of what it's going to look like. You want another one? Here, let me give you another snapshot. It'll be like in the days of Lot. So you go back to Genesis and you look in the days of Lot, where he was living in Sodom and Gomorrah. And what was happening there? Wickedness everywhere and massive homosexuality. He says, that's what it's going to look like in the last days. So people will say, oh no, it's going to get better. Everything's going to be wonderful. It's like, no, it's not. It's only going to get worse. And God has allowed us to live in this time. What? To survive? I survived. I'm staying in my house. Lock the door. Bolt the doors. Get your shotgun. Get out. You know, it's like, no, no, no, no. We are called to be a light shining in the dark world so that people can see the light and not be here when the rapture happens. That's what we're called to do. Some of you might be thinking, what's the rapture? The rapture is when Jesus takes the whole true church, not the fake church, not the progressive church, but the true church of believers. He's going to pull us out of the world. Now, when he does that, that's when the apocalypse comes about. That's when the last 7-year period will happen. And at the beginning of that 7-year period, it says the Antichrist will come into power and he'll bring a pseudo peace at first. It's like, hey, we finally got rid of all those crazy Christians. Now let's all pull together as humanity. And then he will suggest that people have a tattoo or a mark on their right hand or their forehead. And it says, now this will be used for a cashless society because there's going to be so much fraud in the last days that you won't be able to secure your money. So this way you'll have to actually have your own scanner on top of you because that way no one can steal your credit card number. No one can steal anything. They'll just scan your hand. If your hand's not there, no buy for you, no purchase for you. So everything, like our computers now, they have a camera on them and everything, so you can just scan right there. You buy some on Amazon, scan. That's it. Your hand or your forehead has to be there, or no one can use your credit card. So you think, well, this is a pretty good idea. The only problem is the Bible says if you take that on your right hand or your forehead, you will be cursed forever. You could never go to heaven. Because it's not just doing it for it's a good financial decision. You're embracing the mark of the beast. You're embracing his government lifestyle. You're embracing his ideology when you take that mark on your right hand or your forehead. So that means that when the rapture happens and people that are left behind, if you don't take that mark, you will die for your salvation in Christ. So it is by God's grace that he has allowed us to still be here, because we're supposed to be the voice of reason and truth to this world that has gone into the pots here. So we're to be that voice of reason to all of these people that we're surrounded with. Well, getting back to our text, Jesus stood in the temple. Yet in heaven, there's not going to be a temple anymore, because Revelation 21 tells us that the Lord God Almighty and his Lamb are the temple. But on this day, Jesus cleaned the temple. And once it was clean, look what happens in verse 14. The blind and the lame came into the temple and he healed them all. Notice, don't miss this. Once the Lord cleansed the temple, then he is able to do the miraculous. Do you get the connection there? When he cleansed the temple, he was able to do the miraculous. He was able to work in and through the lives of the people. I wonder if there is anyone among us here today who need a touch from God, who need a miracle. Allow God to cleanse your house. Allow God to cleanse your life, to cleanse your temple. The Bible tells us that we personally are the temple of the Holy Spirit. Allow God to cleanse your life. Then the Lord can clearly move in and through you and do the miraculous. Which brings up our point, children shouting. Let's read what happens next, picking up in Matthew 21, verse 15. He says, but when the chief priests and the scribes saw the wonderful things that he had done, and the children who were shouting in the temple, Hosanna to the Son of David, they became indignant. Who's they? It's the religious leaders who just got chewed out by Jesus for turning the temple into a swap meet and ripping God's people off. Well, they became indignant and said to him, do you hear what these children are saying? And Jesus said to them, yes. Have you never read out of the mouths of infants and nursing babies, you have prepared praise for yourself? And he left then and went out of the city to Bethany, and he spent the night there. We'll stop there for a moment. So leave it to the mouths of babes to point out the obvious of what's happening. You know, all these children have been watching Jesus, and there's something to be said of the innocence of a child. They haven't been hardened or corrupted by the world yet. There's still a joyfulness. There's still a purity. And a child can see what others do not see. A child can naturally gravitate to a nice and a gentle person. But a child will naturally disengage from a nasty or mean person. Children don't want anything to do with nasty or mean people. And these children are shouting out, Hosanna, Hosanna. Again, that means save now, Lord. Maybe some of these children are getting healed. Maybe these parents have brought their children, they had handicaps and what have you, and these children are getting up and they're jumping around and they never had that before. And they're shouting out, Hosanna. Or maybe their parents are getting healed. Maybe a lame father is walking. Maybe a blind mother is now seeing. Maybe a disabled brother or sister jumping up and down for joy. And these children, they can't hold it back. Save now, Lord, save now. Yes, I wonder if hearing those precious little voices wasn't just a huge blessing to the Lord himself. It's like on Christmas, we bring up our children from our children's ministry and they line up the whole front and in front of the stage. We have little, you know, stacks of, you know, I guess, what do you call it? You know, whatever, tables that are set up. But anyway, yes, and the children up here, and they're singing praises to the Lord. They're singing Christmas songs, and it fills our sanctuary. And it's just hearing those little voices are such a blessing to me. And I'm sure the Lord was so blessed to hear this. And as they're claiming that Jesus was the Son of David, a direct reference to Jesus being the Messiah. Yet, the hearts of these wretched religious leaders in verse 15, they became indignant, meaning they were angry and they were displeased with these children. Angry at what? Displeased with what? With whom? The children? All these children, you know, they saw who Jesus really was. But these religious leaders were bummed out. Why? Because all their money went out the door. Because their greed had blinded them from seeing the Messiah who was literally standing in their midst. Miracles were happening all around them. The lame are walking, the blind are seeing, and even the children are rejoicing. Yet, these religious leaders, they have missed it all. Isn't it amazing? These guys that were sitting there watching the blind seeing, the religious leaders could physically see, but they were spiritually blinded. It's just like the feminists. I'm all for feminism. Women should fight for women, right? But we have feminists today who have voted for abortion, killing the innocent lives of babies inside of their womb, thinking that they're defending a woman's right. But yet these same feminists who vote for abortion haven't stood up against biological men claiming to be women, which they're not, okay? And they're playing in women's sports, and they're taking all the privilege away from these little girls that are in sports. And it's like, how come they're not complaining about that? How come you're not fighting for the rights of these young girls and these young women? It's crazy to me. We are seeing today what Isaiah cursed 2,800 years ago, where people are saying what is right is wrong and what is wrong is right now. Isaiah said it. He put it like this in Isaiah 5:20. He says, woe to you. That word woe means grief, sorrow and misery on you who call evil good and good evil. So if you switch what is right to what is wrong, God says, woe is you. Grief, sorrow and misery on you who substitute darkness for light and light for darkness, who substitute bitter for sweet and sweet for bitter. Yes, Jesus quotes Psalm 8:2 as he received the beautiful praise of these children because he was the Messiah. Which brings up our final point, bearing no fruit. So we know that we ended that last section. Jesus went to Bethany to get a good night's sleep. And here we are the next morning, picking up in verse 18. It says, now in the morning, when he, Jesus, was returning to the city, to Jerusalem, he became hungry. And seeing a lone fig tree by the road, he came to it and he found nothing on it except leaves only. So we got a fig tree with no figs. And he said to it, talking to the fig tree, he says, no longer shall there ever be any fruit from you. And at once the fig tree withered, like right there, that second. It just went completely died. Seeing this, the disciples were amazed and asked, how did the fig tree wither all at once? Like, how did it happen so fast? And Jesus answered and said to them, truly I say to you, if you have the faith and you do not doubt, you will not only do what was done to the fig tree, but even if you say to

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5: The disciples completely missed. The fig tree was symbolic of Israel. Israel has been related as the fig tree. Okay, so Israel is God's chosen people. But because Israel was not being faithful and fruitful to their calling as given to Abraham, because their calling was to be the bearers of truth to the whole world. Now that's what it says in Genesis chapter 12. The Hebrew people, the Jewish people, did not exist. God didn't just go pick a people group. He picked a man named Abraham and his wife Sarah. Out of them, they had a son named Isaac. He had a son named Jacob. And then it's like that is what built the Jewish people today. So God created the Jewish people out of nothing, okay? And he says, this is going to be my goal for you as my chosen people. I want you to be the bearers of my truth, and I want you to take it to the whole world, all the nations of the world, every skin color, every eye shape. I want them to know me as their creator God. What did the Jews do? They were like kind of toddlers. Mine. We got God all to ourselves. Well, we're not sharing it with all you dogs out there. We're God's chosen people. You're on your own. Oh, okay. So that's what they did. So that's the problem that he's cursing with the fig tree. It's using as an example of what Israel had done. Again, Israel was God's chosen people. They were not doing what they were called to. So this tree is drying up. It was a precursor of what was going to happen to Israel itself as a nation, because they rejected the Messiah. Not all the people did. There were many Jews that accepted Jesus as their Savior, but the leadership and many other Jews rejected their own Messiah, as he said. And he already told them this a couple days earlier on Palm Sunday when he rode in on the donkey. And he says, you are going to lose your own country. And they did that very thing. 37 years later, Rome came in 70 AD. And the same thing that happened to the fig tree happened to Israel as Rome burned Jerusalem to the ground. They killed over 1 million Jews, and the rest were cast out throughout the world. And they were dispersed through everywhere, running for their lives. How long did that take place? For 1,878 years. There is a cursing that went on them because they rejected their Messiah. So they were without a country, with no land for 1,878 years until God, through his grace and mercy, through prophetic utterance, because he said in the last days, I will regather my people. He said it twice in Ezekiel 38 and 39, that this will happen in the last days. And what happened on May 14th, 1948? It's like they were once again given their nation back. Again, after almost 2,000 years of being punished for what they did. And so God allowed them to have their nation back. How crazy is this? And yes, the disciples missed the why, because they rejected their Messiah. But they were captivated by the how. How did you make this thing wither so quickly? And Jesus gives them a little lesson on faith here. In verse 21, he said, if you have the faith and you truly believe, and you do not doubt, you can do the same as I did to this fig tree. And you'll do even more. You could even say to a mountain, be cast into the sea. Now, Jesus doesn't want us to go around rearranging mountain landscapes and tossing them into the Pacific Ocean, okay? But what he is saying is this to you and to me. He is saying, no matter

0: how big the problem is, no matter how big the mountain is in your life, no matter how enormous your personal nightmare might be today, by faith, you can move that mountain of a problem. We can change the outlook of the impossible. There is nothing that God cannot move in. Know this, we are the weak link in every situation. It's our lack of faith. It's our lack of hope, our lack of trust in the Lord. Now, will simple faith work everything out if I truly, truly believe with faith? Yes and no. You might think, well, that's not a good answer, Pastor. Well, no, hold on here. Because it's like you could say, well, I've been praying for something for decades. It's been forever I've been praying for this, and God still hasn't come through. Well, maybe God did come through as soon as you prayed your prayer. Because if you're praying for something that is not God's will, then you're not going to get it. So he actually answered your prayer decades ago, and the answer was no. No. So you're praying for something that is not his will. This is what it says in James. It says, James 4:3, you ask and you do not receive because you ask with wrong motives that you may spend it upon your own lusts. Okay, so you're asking for something that is not God's will. But then there's the other things that maybe are God's will. And it's like when you ask and you believe and your faith does not doubt, he says you can move mountains in your life. And but many times we lack of faith. Like, well, Lord, we pray, but, well, Lord, I don't know if you can. Well, if you would, what kind of, Lord? And it's like we vacillate. And God's like, no, that's not going to work. You got to come to me believing. Now, maybe you prayed for a sick relative or a sick loved one, and they passed away. Well, sometimes God heals and sometimes he doesn't. That's just the way I look at it. He put in his word to always pray, though, and that he can heal the sick. But understand, let me ask a question here in the midst of my analogy here. Does anybody here want to go to heaven one day? I'm just asking. Oh, okay, well, good. So do I. I got two hands up for that, okay? Well, you don't get to heaven till you leave here. So see, death is part of the program, because once we leave this life, we go to the next life. Okay, so God's not going to heal every person because we're supposed to go to heaven with him. So the main thing is we want to fulfill our purpose while we're on this planet. But once it's time to go, we need to go, because that's where we're going to spend all eternity. Okay, so God is not going to heal every person, but he will heal many. And it's like, so we come to the Lord, we ask, trusting and believing. You have issues, you have situations, you have financial issues and everything. How come God hasn't got me out of debt? Well, let me ask. God wants to get you out of debt, but are you worthy to get out of debt? What do I mean by that? Well, are you worthy to get out? Meaning, like if God just bails you out, are you going to get right back into debt again because you don't learn anything about how to spend money and how to be a good steward of what God gives you? See, God is not going to get you out of debt until you learn how to be a good steward of finances so that he can get you out and you don't get right back in again. Okay, see, so I know that by personal experience because I was a horrible steward of God's money. And so this is 20 years ago, 15 years ago, and yet God delivered me out of that after I learned how to be a good steward of his money. So with closing, God wants to answer the prayers in your life. God wants to do the things that is his will in your life, but we must be believing and we must be asking and we must be willing to be moved and to learn the lesson he wants us to learn. Amen?
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3: 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Hey there, I am Katie Evans. 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Pray for others and then submit your prayer request. It can be long or short, detailed or vague, and you can leave your name if you want. But here's one that came in recently. It says, my prayer is to find new rhythm with God and myself. I feel like I move mindlessly through life. I'm not praying or reading my word as I ought to. I don't spend time with my family and friends the way I would like to. I don't believe I know what I or God wants out of my life. I feel like I'm just moving, working, and living on autopilot. It feels often like I'm living outside of myself, almost like watching my life happen on TV. And it bothers me that I don't really have any intense feelings about it. My life is just happening. And I know God wants more for me, but I don't know how to get out of autopilot in my life. I'm blessed and I'm grateful, but I don't have a zeal or energy for living. I just kind of feel like blah about it all, and I don't feel like this is normal. Please pray that I will get into a rhythm with God and have new excitement and zeal for Him and my life. We are praying for you.
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5: The notion that human beings have particular right to life, liberty, pursuit of happiness, basic things that don't actually require anything from somebody else, that is a uniquely American thing. 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
13: What we could not know, what we could not claim in ourselves, God is providing. 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
14: 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In today's episode, Pastor Brian offers a lesson from Psalm 19. Dr. Chappell shares how the vast expanse and beauty of all of creation declares the glory of God. 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And while you're there, look for Pastor Brian's book, The Multi-Generational Church Crisis. This compelling book asks the question of the church, what could be accomplished in the name of Christ if we could better understand each other? Let's hear now from Dr. Brian Chappell as he shares the lesson, Declare His Glory.

0: Can you see any stars? The question from a new friend that I had met in rural Mexico. We were discovering a little bit about each other, and he wanted to know the size of my town. He didn't ask me the dimensions, what was its diameter or circumference. He didn't ask me how many people, how many houses, how many cars. He had heard, though he had never been there, that in Mexico City, the city of 20 million people, that in Mexico City there are so many lights that if you're in Mexico City, you cannot see the stars. And for this rural Mexican farmer, that was just unfathomable. I mean, he uses the stars at night for direction and for time and for seasons and planting. He uses the stars all the time. To be in a world without being able to see the stars, to him would just be to be lost. Well, the psalmist understands some of that, telling us that the stars are not something for us only to see, but to hear. That the heavens are declaring something of God, declaring His glory. Now, if you haven't heard the star language recently, the purpose of the psalmist is to translate for us. What are the stars saying? Among the things they are saying is that the hand that made us is great. Verse 1. The heavens declare the glory of God, and the sky above proclaims His handiwork. If you just take in what we know about our earth and the stars above us, the magnitude as well as the mystery of the heavens are declaring the glory of God. I put this little globe up here. You've been wondering what it was about. If we just go by proportion, if we were to say that this globe in its proportion were to represent our earth, the nearest star, our sun, would be 3 miles away. The next nearest star, Alpha Centauri, 150 miles away, Chicago. The magnitude of the universe that our God has made is declaring His glory. And if you think of that, that's just 2 stars in number, our sun and Alpha Centauri. How many actual stars would there be? Well, if you just take the Milky Way galaxy in which we exist, estimates, 400 billion with a B. 400 billion stars in our galaxy alone. Well, how many galaxies are they? Well, the scientific estimates, 200 billion galaxies. Now, if you do the math, and my calculator burned out at this point, that means the stars that are actually there, though we see in a night sky maybe 3,000 or so in a wonderful night, the actual number of stars is something like 10 to the power of 24, a septillion more than we can see. I don't actually know how much a septillion is, but it was in the article that I read. The magnitude of what we can fathom just by the science that is becoming available to us is saying so much about the glory of God. If you consider the fact that we, in seeing some of those stars with the Hubble telescope that was launched in the mid-90s, recognize now that there are stars that we can see whose diameter, whose circumference exactly, is so big that our entire solar system could fit inside a single star. From the sun to Pluto, that solar system could fit inside a single star. That Eta Carinae, the star that we have measured by magnitude, by its brilliance, is 5 million times the brightness and size of our sun. The God who made such things is truly great. But even as we measure those things, we recognize that what we're saying is that what our eyes are able to see, that what we can measure, is not only declaring the magnitude of God, but the mystery at the same time. We sometimes want to put science and faith at odds, and people want to do that. And yet, what you recognize is that when science is humble about its own limitations, that it is actually affirming the glory of God. Let me go back to the Hubble telescope. A number of us have heard the Big Bang Theory, the idea that the Earth, the universe, began with an explosion of energy and matter that was the Big Bang. And the assumption was, until the lifetime of most of you in this room, until the 1990s, what that would mean was there would be an expanding universe. But an expansion that would be limited simply by the forces of gravity. And then when the Hubble telescope was launched in the 1990s, what we began to discover was the slowing of expansion that was anticipated, theorized, could not be measured. In fact, the expansion was accelerating far beyond what anybody recognized it could be. And the conclusion was there is matter and energy in the universe far beyond what anybody had previously observed or could conceive. So that now the assumption is that the universe that we can observe is only 5% of the universe, that dark energy is 68% of the universe, and dark matter 27% of the universe. That the universe on which we base our sight and our theories and our science is only 5% of the universe that scientists now estimate has to be there in order for the expansion to be countering the forces of gravity as we know them. Now that's actually a wonderful thought. Because it means that there's a certain humility, a certain limitation of what now we know by science. And when the Bible comes and says, the God who did this is great, we have to say, we don't understand it all. After all, even the scientists can't explain dark energy and dark matter. But God did that. There is a humility that affirms the glory in the wonder of God. Now, the reason I say that is it's important for young people, for those who are in college, for those who are in scientific and engineering careers, to recognize that we don't put science and faith in antithesis. But rather we say that when science is honestly done, it is affirming the truth of Scripture, affirming the truth of God. That became so important for me just a few months ago, June a year ago. I was in Orlando speaking at the Gospel Coalition meeting, in which people from around the country had come to talk about various issues, and I was assigned to a faith and science panel and talked about Christians don't put faith and science in antipathy with one another. They understand that if God made all things, then all truth is God's truth. Honest observations, science that is honest inquiry, is going to be affirming the truth that God wants us to know. And that seemed to be so shocking to some people, including a scientist who was there. You never know how your words will affect people. And the man came up to me after the meeting and he said, I have been a scientist assigned to NASA on the Mars project. And I was coming to the conclusion that I had to leave my church and leave my faith because so often I've been taught that science and faith are opposed to one another. I had not considered that if God made all things, then all truth is God's truth. And what that means is I can do scientific inquiry and do it according to Scripture and still discern what God wants me to know. It's what I want us to know. That what God is doing is He is declaring and helping us to see the magnitude of our universe as He is actually helping us declare His own glory. And if all the discussion about dark matter and dark energy is too much, I know it can be, what we simply need to do is do what our family does on some nights. We go to a place that we call Starry Dam, which is near our cabin in Missouri. And it's a place where the trees are back from the lake, and we simply park our car in the dark on top of the dam, and the kids can lie on the roof or the hood of the car, and we just look up until there's a shooting star, and I hear one of my kids say, Dad, did you see that? And I know they just saw the glory. It's what we can see as we hear what the heavens are declaring. The glory of God.
1: 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It may seem hard for younger Christians to believe, but people over 50 were raised during an era when 90% of Americans identified as Christian. These older believers were once part of a majority group that understood the mission of the church was to take control of our culture, to halt its evils. At the same time, Christians under 50 have lived their entire lives perceiving themselves as a minority that needs to make credible their faith to a secular, pluralistic culture. These distinct experiences and perceptions have a profound impact on the priorities different generations have for church ministry. It's no wonder that younger and older believers don't always see eye to eye. In his new book, The Multigenerational Church Crisis, Dr. Brian Chappell asks the question, what could be accomplished in the name of Christ if we could better understand each other? 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You can request your copy of The Multigenerational Church Crisis when you donate online at unlimitedgrace.com or by calling 844-41-GRACE. That's 844-414-7223. And now, more from Brian Chappell on today's Unlimited Grace.
0: What else are the stars saying beyond the fact that the hand that made them is great? Verse 2, day to day pours out speech and night to night reveals knowledge. The stars are not only declaring that our God is great, but that he is gracious. Night to night pours out speech. The language there is actually of a stream that is gushing water. That there is this gushing provision of knowledge that is being revealed. What we could not know, what we could not claim in ourselves, God is providing. This notion of the heavens themselves gushing the knowledge of God is an expression of the graciousness of God, of making himself known to us. And it's happening day after day and night after night with a regularity that is absolutely astounding as it is talking about the steadfastness and faithfulness of God in making himself known to his people. I think we talk about it this way. As sure as day follows night, as sure as dawn, like clockwork, we talk about the work of creation about us. And the psalmist is saying that is a mark of the steadfastness of the faithfulness of God. The prophet Jeremiah says it this way, the steadfast love of the Lord never ceases. His mercies never come to an end. They are new, what? Every morning. New every morning. Great is your faithfulness. The Good News Translation says, God's mercies are as fresh as the morning, as sure as the sunrise. It's the sign of the grace of God that the sun comes up and that we have a fresh day to start again. It's the grace of God. In Annie Get Your Gun, she simply said it this way, what? Got no diamond, got no pearl. Still, I think I'm a lucky girl because I got the sun in the morning and the moon at night. Now that's going to be stuck in your head, isn't it? I got the sun in the morning and the moon at night. The psalmist says it this way. Therefore, we will not fear. Though the earth shake and the mountains be cast into the midst of the sea, because God will help us when the morning dawns. This is not about luck. This is about the certainty of a gracious God who makes known his power, his hand, and his care day after day. And some of you know precisely what I'm talking about. When there's been the loss of a loved one, when there's been the loss of a career, when there's been the loss of hope, and the darkness comes around, and you've got nothing else but the sun rises again. And you say, thank you, God, for another day. Thank you for another start. Thank you that the sun came up and reminds me that you are faithful. So the earth gives way. My God is faithful. The sun came up again, and I give praise because of that. What do the stars say? Our God is great. Our God is gracious. And they say it in such a way that the song they sing is unstoppable. Verse 3, there is no speech, nor are there words whose voice is not heard, as though there are no language barriers for the song of the stars. That regardless of what language you speak, you don't have to speak my language or some special language, that God is speaking to people in all places, in all language, of the greatness and the grace that is His, so that they will have His glory declared to them by the creation around them. And not only are there no language barriers, there are no land barriers either. Verse 4. The voice of the stars goes out through all the earth, and their words to the end of the earth. You can't put a fence around the sky. The message of the creation, the song of the stars, is able to reach to all people, regardless of geography. The glory is penetrating. And that message is supposed to bring people hope, the hope that they need, because they see that God is beyond all the things that they consider the barriers and the hurts in their own lives. These things that God is saying to His people are reminding us what Paul himself would say in Romans 1. That we are so concerned at times that there are those people who do not hear or cannot hear the message of salvation that God provides. But Paul says in Romans 1, taking these concepts out of the Psalms, what can be known about God is plain to people because God has shown it to them. For His invisible attributes, namely His eternal power, that is, that He is great, and His divine nature, that He is gracious, have been clearly perceived ever since the creation of the world in the things that have been made, so that they are without excuse. When a heart is humbled and ears are open, the song of the stars is there. The hand that made us is great, and the hand that holds us is gracious. Creation is saying that song over and over again, and even a child can understand it. I can remember the very first time that we as a family took a trip to the Rockies through Colorado. And at that point, we had just one child, our oldest son, Colin, and he was in a car seat sitting in the back of our vintage Ford Pinto as we started chugging up the first mountain pass beyond Pueblo, Colorado. And as we started chugging up that first mountain pass, Colin, who had been passed out because he'd seen the mountains, you know, for hours by that point, kept wondering when we were going to get there. He'd fallen asleep. But the Pinto began to struggle in the mountain pass. And as it chugged along and trucks began to pass us, he woke up. Where are we? We said, Colin, we are in the Rocky Mountains. His eyes grew wide. He looked around and he said, where's God? Because majesty means the glory can't be far away. Even a child knows that. Of course, he was looking for God in a childlike way. But we who know so much more about the majesty and the mystery of creation, ourselves ought to be able to say, God is disclosing His hand. John Piper talked about putting on different glasses at some point. You know, we put on sunglasses this time of year as we're going on vacation. I have an assignment for you. The assignment is, as you're looking at the mountains, as you're taking the hike, as you're going down the river this season, don't just put on your sunglasses. Put on your glory glasses. What is God meaning for you to see in the creation? John Piper described what a teacher of his taught. These seven things or so. He says, first, if you put on your glory glasses, at least once every day, look steadily up at the sky and remember that you are on a planet traveling in space with wonderfully mysterious things above you and all around you. Will your glory glasses show you that? There are wonderful things all about me. Two, pray that this perspective will keep you from the cynicism expressed by Bertrand Russell before his death when he said, "There is darkness without, and when I die, there will be darkness within. There is no splendor, no vastness anywhere, only triviality for a moment, and then nothing. If you put on your glory glasses, you will not see nothing." 3, open your eyes and ears. Once every day, simply stare at a tree, a flower, a cloud, or a person. And with the freshness of vision that you had in childhood, at least for a little while, try to look with the way that Lewis Carroll described, as a child looks with a pure, unclouded brow and dreaming eyes of wonder. Wouldn't that be wonderful? You remember when you thought the world was full of wonder? If for just a moment you could look at a flower or a tree or a mountain or a stream and say, "Glory. Look at the glory there." If you could do it just for a few seconds a day, wouldn't it change your perspective on things? It would mean this. Do not demean your own uniqueness by envy of others, but believe actually that God has created you for a purpose. That will mean, 5, that you should not be fool enough to suppose that the trouble and pain that you do experience are evil parentheses in your existence, but are very likely ladders to moral and spiritual glory. If the world is God's world, if He not only made it but holds it, then the things that are happening, though it's in a fallen creation, are the ladders by which we experience a greater understanding of our need of grace and His greatness. And these hard things that we face are not just parentheses that have no purpose, but rather the ladders by which we discern the glory of God in the grace that He provides. 6, he writes, if for nothing more than the sake of a change of view, assume that your ancestry is from the heavens rather than from caves. And 7, even if you turn out to be wrong, bet your life on the assumption that this world is not idiotic, it is not run by an absentee landlord, but that today, this very day, some stroke is being added to the cosmic canvas of your life by the one who calls himself Alpha and Omega, whereby one day with joy you will say, "Thank you, Lord, for painting that stroke on my life."
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3: 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Whether we like it or not, war has always been a part of human history, and it kind of feels like it always will be. Hey, I'm Katie Evans, and I know the Bible tells us that there will be an end to wars, but sometimes when you're going through life and you're just seeing how there's wars in the Middle East, there are civil wars going on in countries, there are social wars going on, societal wars, faith wars. There's so many things that feel like we're being attacked at all angles. It can be so difficult to know what to pray for. And so I am so glad that someone went to the station website, entered the keyword prayer, and they submitted this prayer request because it's kind of simple and it's what I think I'm going to try and pray more often. It says, "Join me in praying for an end to all wars and for God's peace to cover the world." So many lives are being affected by conflict right now. Families are hurting and fear is spreading across nations. So let's come together as one in Christ and pray for peace, protection, and healing for everyone impacted.
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13: When you have things going on in your mind, maybe you pray and you hear an impulse. 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
15: 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So spiritual discernment is really more important than ever. 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It's why learning to think and choose in a way that aligns with God's will is how we can avoid the consequences of costly mistakes. 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It's a discipline that takes a renewal of our minds through prayer, scripture, and relying upon the Holy Spirit to guide our decision-making process. Now with his message called Discipline of Discernment, here's pastor and Bible teacher Jack Hibbs.
13: Bless your word to our hearts now. 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And Father, what a topic tonight. What a great, great topic. Discernment. The discipline of discernment. Lord, it is more needed now than any other time in church history. And that sounds like a great statement, but it is true. We are living in dark days. We are living in perilous times. We are living at the end of the era of the church. And soon, maybe tonight, your coming will be. The trumpet will blow and the dead in Christ will rise and we who are alive and remain shall be caught up to meet you in the air, maybe tonight. But Lord, if not tonight, then we need discernment. So Father, bless now, we pray in Jesus' name, and all God's people said,
16: amen.
13: Amen. Grab your Bibles and turn tonight to the 21st message and 31 message series, The Disciplines of Life. We are now number 21, The Discipline of Discernment. The Discipline of Discernment. Go to Matthew chapter 28 as our theme verse for this entire series. Matthew 28, verse 18, you know it well. Jesus said, all authority has been given to me in heaven and on earth. Go therefore and make disciples of all nations, baptizing them in the name of the Father and of the Son and of the Holy Spirit, and teaching them to observe all things that I have commanded you. We'll hear a lot about that tonight. And behold, I am with you always, even to the end of the world. Now move to the right, keep going to the book of Ephesians, where we have our verse for our topic tonight. The discipline of discernment, Ephesians 5:17. Paul said to the church at Ephesus, therefore do not be unwise, but understand what the will of the Lord is. That is the verse for tonight regarding discernment. And you say, well, Jack, what is discernment? And I thought you would ask so, as I want to do every week, as much as possible. I want to give you the definition of discernment. The word discernment means that you would have in your possession the faculty of mind by which you are able to distinguish one thing from another, from light and from darkness, as with truth from falsehood. It means to be able to divide with the ability of judgment or to judge rightly. It means to render a correct and accurate judgment regarding an issue. It means to have the power to know and to perceive the difference between two things. Discernment. Noah Webster says that the errors of youth are often proceeded from the lack of discernment. Very, very important. Discernment is to know what you should do in any given state. Church, listen, let's set it up like this. If you're sick or you get sick, is it from God or is it from Satan? Financial issues, is it from God or is it from Satan? When you have a job decision to make, you're presented with a challenge. Is it from God or is it from Satan? When you have things going on in your mind, maybe you pray and you hear an impulse. Is that impulse Satan trying to trick you, or is it God leading you and speaking to you? How do you know? How can you know for sure? That's why over and over again, the Bible over and over again informs you and I that we are to wait upon the Lord, wait upon God. It's the hardest thing for us to do. By the way, Satan has no sensitivity regarding that area when it comes to answering you and I with deception. Now listen, Satan is very good at waiting to spring his tricks on you and I. But when it comes to you perhaps praying or you perhaps seeking God, maybe you're going to determine tonight to get up and move out for the glory of God, Satan will not hesitate one moment to try to discourage you. He's very smart. But God has given you and I the ability to discern. And many young people tonight, you need to listen, because you need to be discerning like never before in your life. You need this more than anything. There's nothing worse, though, than seeing a young man or a young woman be silly about their decisions. What's worse than that is to see an older person silly about their decisions. It's a very tragic thing to see. But listen, also this, you can't separate this verse. It's almost a second theme verse. It's Romans chapter 12. You guys all know this verse. It's a great verse about discernment. Romans 12, beginning at verse 1. Paul said, I beseech you, therefore, brethren, by the mercies of God, that you present your bodies as living sacrifices, holy, acceptable to God, which is your reasonable service. That word can also be translated worship. It's your reasonable worship. And do not be conformed to this world, but be transformed by the renewing of your mind, that you may prove, that's the key. How do you know what is that good and acceptable and perfect will of God? Notice that. We know right now from the beginning that God's will for your life, God's plan, God literally has a plan for your life. That number one, it is good. It's acceptable, meaning you should receive it. You should hang on to it. You should grab it. You should be, listen, groping for God's will. I tell you, I think I speak for all Christians. There is a sense where the Holy Spirit within us causes you and I to pursue God's will. And we will go to great lengths to find it. And listen, some of you young people tonight that are growing in the grace and knowledge of the Lord Jesus Christ, one of the great things is what I would say is a struggle in your soul. It's a disruption. It is an earthquake, a seismos in your consciousness. And you would think, how can I be a Christian and have so much difficulty in this area? You say, what is that area? It's knowing the will of God. The Holy Spirit does that in your life. It's awesome. Some of you are just saying, I got to know what God is saying to me about this or that or the other thing. That's a great place to be. You may be in a great struggle, but that's a soul struggle. It's almost as though you're going faster and faster and faster and faster. And you know when Chewie and Obi-Wan Kenobi hits warp speed? Remember what happens on the window of the spaceship, when they hit warp speed, everything just turns bright and just goes. When the Christian is pursuing the will of God, all the flesh and stuff goes flying by. And you're grasping onto the will of God. There's nothing like it in the world. It's the greatest thing. And in that, by the way, I might add, is the key to this deep, awesome thing called the death to self, the death to our flesh. It's a wonderful experience to know the will of God. We know this, that in Genesis chapter 2, God tells Adam and Eve, he says to them that the tree of the knowledge of good and evil, you're not to eat of it. Because if you do eat of it, that's the day that you'll die. And somebody will say, well, why did God put that tree in that garden in the first place? Ah, you have to have that tree there. Don't be so naive. God put the tree there, and then he turns to his perfect creation and he says, now look, everything's just right on. Don't mess with that tree. Why did he do that? Because you cannot have true love and true relationship, true experience one with another without choice. If you remove choice, you have a dictatorial rule. If you remove choice, you have things like rape rather than love. And our God is not like that. And the tree was there, and he says, now don't do that. And the whole thing was, do we love God more than that tree? And everything was fine, and Satan came along, and he put those thoughts into Eve's head, and he says, listen, go eat that tree. She says, no way. The day that we eat of it, we're going to die. And what did Satan say? He said, listen, God doesn't want you to eat that tree. Notice this, superseding God's authority and usurping Satan's authority over man. He says, God knows that the day that you eat of it, your eyes will be opened and you will know good from evil. And he doesn't want you to know that, because the day that you do that, you will be like gods. And as soon as she heard that, its next verse says that Eve said, man, I want it. She chose in that moment to love her desires more than the will of God. And that's the issue tonight in your life and mine, is to love what I want more than the will of God. Then I'm going to wind up experiencing a life of death. That is the age-old lesson from Eden to this moment, to be discerning. And so we need to be very wise. So mark it down. Number one is this, church. The discipline of discernment is number one. Why do I want his will for my life? You might be here tonight saying, why do I want his will? Why do I want God's will in my life? Well, number one, we can learn something from these examples in Jesus. Matthew 16:1. Then the Pharisees and the Sadducees came, and they were testing Jesus and asked him how he would show them a sign from heaven. And Jesus answered and said to them, when it is evening, you say it will be fair weather, for the sky is red. And in the morning, it will be foul weather today, for the sky is red and threatening. Hypocrites, you know how to discern the face of the sky, but you cannot discern the signs of the times. Jesus is challenging us right now that the will of God, first of all, we understand, allows us to be guided. I want you to write that down. Because he knows how to guide my life. That's why I want God's will done in my life. I want God's will done in my life because he and he alone knows how to guide my life. He knows how to lead me. The Bible tells us in the Old Testament, this is a great verse. He says, don't be like the donkey, where I've got to put a bridle and bit in his mouth and pull him and jerk him around to get him to go. He says, I want to lead you with my right hand. That's what God wants to do in your life. And I want to promise you right now, you will always have a problem following God if you want to hold on to the reins.
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5: A time coming where people will be doing miracles that will cause your jaw to drop. And it will be of a demonic power. And right now we sit here because we're comfortable and we say, yep, but I'm not going to fall for it. Let me put it in perspective. What if your child is deathly ill? And there's some man that comes to town with his entourage, and you hear that people are getting healed. Their eyes are being opened. Their legs are growing. Whatever. And your child is sick, but this guy is preaching some other gospel. Are you hearing me? And in your desperation, for the love of your child, you go to this guy who's preaching another gospel, a different Jesus. And he performs a miracle and heals your child's fever. Jesus said there's going to be times coming that are so demonically charged that if it were possible, it would deceive the very elect. Now, I want to underline that. Many people quote that verse, but they don't hear it rightly. Did you hear what he said? Jesus said what? If it were possible. Guess what? Thank you. It's not possible. He says, if it were possible. That means to the elect, the deception is going to be so profound in the last days that it's going to be this close to deceiving God's own people. The great thing is, why aren't they deceived? Because they know the Word of God and the Spirit of God is in them, and they're able to discern the days from good and bad, light and dark, left or right, up or down. Oh, we stress over and over again to read the Bible, know the Bible. The greatest thing that you can do to gear up. Imagine for a moment, I would issue tonight this decree. We're all going to war. Imagine me saying, we're going to go to war. I want you to suit up. I want you to get ready. And in 10 days, we go to war. And I would issue this announcement. You've got to read your Bible every day and get ready and pack it in your heart and be loaded with the Bible. Imagine if I were to say that, because in 10 days we go to war and you're going to need the Bible, and you do that. And in 10 days or the 11th day, hell, as it were, visits earth. Who would survive? Those who have hidden his word in their hearts. It's not the church you attend. It's not how many times you've been baptized, come forward. It doesn't have anything to do with how much money you've given. It has to do if you have his word in your heart so that you can discern the days to guide your life. And 2 Timothy 3:1, the Bible says, but know this, that in the last days, perilous times will come. The word perilous means times that will wear down the saints. For men will be lovers of themselves, lovers of money, boasters, proud, blasphemers, disobedient to parents, unthankful, unholy, unloving, unforgiving, slanders, without self-control, brutal, despisers of good, and on he goes. I think we're living in days like that. And the Bible says it's going to get worse. You say, Jack, you're really bumming me out. No, I'm not. I'm getting you ready. You say, I thought you said Jesus would come back tonight. He could come back tonight. But if he doesn't come back tonight, we have to face tomorrow. And that just sounded like tomorrow. But we live in dangerous days. But your faith doesn't have to fail. Discernment, knowing the way that God would like to lead us and guide us in your life personally, as a church corporately. What an amazing thing. For example, this East Wing expansion. God creates the problem. That is, he brings a bunch of people here and young families, and their marriages get all excited and happy and healthy, and they start having babies all over the place around here. And so we need more room for babies. So God creates the problem, and God never creates the problem without first providing the answer. And so, Lord, we need your help. God, you did this. It's your thing. And really, that's how we've all been praying. Lord, you

0: did it. You fix it. It's your... And so what happens? We pray, we seek his face, we worship, and he provides. And so the faith of the believer is strengthened. He guides, he leads, he provides. In Hebrews 5:14, the Bible says, but solid food belongs to those who are of full age. He's talking about spiritual depth. That is, those who by reason of use have their senses exercised to what? Discern both good and evil. You see, wait a minute. I thought God said, don't eat of the tree, Eve, because if you do, you'll know good and evil. Yes, that's true. She already bit the tree. I mean, bit the fruit. That's happened. God, isn't this great? God doesn't leave us alone. I know, Jack, your first mother bit the avocado or whatever. It couldn't have been an avocado. Those are wonderful. It had to be a grapefruit or something. She bit it and ruined the race. Okay, fine. But here's, I'm not going to leave you guys abandoned. My Holy Spirit will lead you and guide you. Listen to my Spirit who will use the Word of God. By the end of this message, you'll see how God leads us and guides us and teaches us. He uses his Word and the Spirit of God will draw it up and lead you and I on the path that we should go. He guides us. But we'll be able to discern. This is a promise. Hebrews 5:14 is a promise. Christian, listen, you don't have to make a dumb, evil decision. Wait on the Lord. Seek his face. Pursue him. Stop falling for the stuff that we all are tempted by, and that is to have it quick, microwave, presto, fantastic, ready now. Wait. And he will answer. He will guide you. And by the way, that word in Hebrews about discern is to make a judicial estimation. A critical decision. He says, I'll give you that. Secondly, under this point is why do you and I want his will for our lives? Is because of this. Because he wants you and I to have fulfillment. Every one of us, we want to have a fulfilled life. It's what we pursue. Have you ever been really hungry? I know you've been. Of course we have been really hungry. And now, when I was young and didn't care, I was a sucker for, I've always been a sucker for ice cold milk, even now, still. I love it. But I could get a bag of potato chips and eat the whole bag with ice, with a carton of milk, but it's perfect for me. It's like, but that is so bad for your blood. It's not good for your body. And the next day you wake up, if not sooner, you'll be feeling very lethargic and sick. Your liver goes nuts. It's horrible for you. But if you eat good stuff, have you noticed if you eat the right proteins, you're nice and you're full. Mm. And you don't need to go, you don't need a snack because you're full. Why? Because you've eaten the right stuff. Your blood's happy. Your liver's singing. Everything's great. And that's important because, listen, fulfillment causes deep satisfaction of life. There are people who, you know this, there are people in Hollywood with unbelievable amounts of money. You think their life is fulfilled? They're not fulfilled.
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5: 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I need to find a ruler or something during this break. Hey there, I am Katie Evans, and I have got a bug bite or something that is just an itchy spot on my back. It has been itching, scratching me. It has been bothering me all day long, so I need to go find a ruler because it's just in that spot of your back that's just a little difficult to reach. Maybe I need to work on my flexibility. That could be a goal for myself. Be flexible enough to reach every part of my back. So if I have an itch, I can always scratch it by myself. Because, I mean, it's just me. And then another board op that is down at our sister station down the hall. So there's no one here to scratch my back. Unless I go down the hall, it's like, excuse me, I think you could just get that right there. No, I think instead I'll just go find a ruler or a pointer. No, maybe a pen. Let's see. Ooh. Pen reaches quite nicely. Oh, okay. Well, while I'm getting rid of this itch on my back, I hope you're going to stay tuned because we got all your favorite shows here like we do every evening.
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12: So my question, and it's personal. 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Are you awake and engaged, or are you asleep? One, we're told, is wise, and the other is disgraceful. And then in 1 Corinthians 13, it says, when I was a child, I talked like a child, I thought like a child, I reasoned like a child. When I became a man, I put childish ways behind me. So here's my question. 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
11: 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That's 855-577-2255. We're so glad you're here to listen. Today's program will complete the message we began yesterday. Here's Pastor Alan with part two of Stormproof Foundations, A New Beginning.
12: I had the most annoying teacher one time in school. I remember because I would approach and say, "Can I go to the bathroom?" To which she would invariably reply, "I don't know, can you?" Probably not something you should say to a kid who's a smart aleck. But it imprinted on me the difference between may and can. What the preferred question was, may I go to the restroom? I was seeking permission to step out of class and go to the restroom. And I was posing a question about ability. Well, the statement here is about permission. It's permissive, so you may be able to resist. It's not so you can resist. Go back to the beginning of the passage. It's talking about the Lord and his vast strength. The only opportunity we have to stand against evil is to stand in the strength of the Lord. We won't stand in our physical determination or our self-control or our vast understanding or our affiliation with the right group. We will have to understand the authority that we've been given and then know how to be strengthened. It is God's permission that enables us to stand. Wow, that's not a done deal. Now we're back into trees and good fruit and a desire to be a living, vital, vibrant. You don't bear good fruit because you were really lively 8 years ago. You're fruitful because you're healthy now. It's our assignment to resist. It's not an option to consider. There aren't some of us tagged as high-level special ops resistors. If you're a Christ follower, we've been told to take up the armor so that we may be able to resist. You must take your stand. You must resist. So, Pastor, I just don't like that. You know, I'm a more of a passive, I'm kind of a get-along, go-along kind of a person. I would invite you to be more of like a Bible person. And then in verse 14, we get this ultimate, it says, stand, therefore. And then he gives us some of the specifics about the armor. And he says that the necessary foundation for standing is to have your feet sandaled with readiness for the gospel of peace. And we'll talk more about the gospel of peace in the next session. But the beginning point of standing, I would submit to you that it's illogical to think you can stand unless you get your feet planted in the right place. Is that fair? I mean, I grew up in a barn in Tennessee, so you know, I'm not, but it seems like to me, if you're going to stand, having your feet sandaled up in preparation is a part of the deal. If you've tried to take the gospel into our culture, into your schools or the hospital, you know it takes some determination, right? Right? God, I thought for a minute I had the wrong group. It takes some determination to see awful books taken out of libraries. I mean, just about any expression of goodness or kindness or godliness you think in our current environment takes some determination to stand. Now, I want to see if I can give expression to this, if you'll humor me for just a moment. I want to give you a couple of scenarios of the standing we see taking place in Christendom. My opinion, you could disagree with me and we could both still go to heaven. But I want to see if I can portray it in the way that I kind of see it. And so I'm going to get, I want to get the right shoes. So I got slippers. And I have traveled a bit, and I've been to museums, and I earned a degree in history once, and I know a little bit about armor. I've seen, have you ever seen a coat of armor? Doesn't look comfortable. You know, the truth about the knights from the Middle Ages, you know, with all the armor, they make movies about them. It was most common if a knight was traveling alone and for any reason he lost his seat on the horse and he fell, they would die of exposure because they couldn't even rise to stand again with all that armor on. True story. So I thought about that. I thought, I don't know, it's going to be single digits this week. I don't want a lot of cold armor. So I'm going to armor up in a little more convenient way. Wait a minute, I'll tie it. And I have ridden horses and taken care of horses. I suppose if it was urgent, I could do something with that. But this is better. I'm sorry for the chair you have. But I have a deluxe model. And that helmet thing. I've had to wear helmets for various and sundry things, and most of them were far more aggressive than I wanted to be. So I thought I could pick a helmet. Not that one. And then I picked up this one. I thought, this works. This is Make Education Great Again. And I thought, I could wear that helmet. And I thought, not today. And then I picked this one up, and it said David's Citadel in Jerusalem. And I thought, now, I'm okay with that. Now, if you want my best adaptation of the current contemporary landscape in evangelical America, I'm standing. Yeah. Oh, come on. I spent my whole life in that group of people, so I'm not throwing stones any place beyond the glass house where I live. But particularly, oh, and I brought some goodies, too. They told me that there were some copyright issues if we put Dr. Pepper on camera. So I have such an amazing team. I have Dr. George. Established 1936. This is vintage. And I have cheese doodles for everybody. I really was going to bring you all some, but that much yellow dust in the building would never have gotten clean. But you know, particularly this weekend, with what we are imagining over the next few days, this felt like the appropriate posture. I can't tell you how many conversations I've had lately where people said to me, I'm so happy the election's over. I'm exhausted with all the bickering. I'm tired of all the snarky comments, tired of the commercials. I don't want to think about it anymore. I'm so thankful that there's a new administration going to Washington and they're going to fix all our problems. Bobby Kennedy's going to make us healthy. Boy, I wish that would work. I wish he would eat healthy food and I would get healthier. If I gave all of you cheese doodles, he'd probably show up here. Or Kash Patel is going to make us more honest. Or Pam Bondi is going to make us more just. Oh, it's so good. I'm so glad they're going. I mean, I know they've disrupted their lives. I'm glad Governor Huckabee's going to Israel. I appreciate him making that sacrifice. Because if they'd have called me, it would have been a real pain. I mean, I had routines and habits. I'm really grateful that he got to blow his life up. Because I'm standing. And I'm, you know, if you just took a snapshot, you would think that our primary commitment for standing was comfort and convenience. I will stand wherever you ask me to if it's comfortable and it's convenient with my schedule. Praise the Lord. You know, we prayed for months about that election. I'm glad it's over so I can get on with my life. I need to be able to think about something else. I'm tired of thinking about culture and immorality and ungodliness and illegal and legal and bored. I want somebody else to think about it. I want to get back to what I want to do. I mean, I stood. I mean, they've even got a deal for the hostages. Hallelujah. I don't know if you've checked on it at all. I pray it holds together. I desperately pray it does. But they're not releasing all the hostages Monday. They're releasing them in a slow trickle, week over week, over several weeks. What's the chance you think Hamas will keep their word for several weeks? But I'm standing. If I can stay awake. I like standing where I can DoorDash. I like standing where I've got an app with a doorbell camera and I can see who's ringing the doorbell because I don't want to get up to check. But you can dial any form of communications you want. And it, on my schedule, I don't have to know what time the programs will come on anymore. I just watch what I want to. Me and Dr. George, we are standing. Now, this image, in light of what we read together... If I can't get out of the chair, we're in trouble. To be honest, frightens me. Because I'm pretty certain I can't bear much fruit with this attitude. I don't know that it's inherently evil, but I know that if I maintain that posture, evil will be unchecked. And it doesn't sound like the heroes I have in my Bible.
11: We'll be right back. But first, Pastor Allen wants to share a limited edition commemorative set to help you celebrate God's faithfulness to our nation.
13: 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Well, folks, you know, my history's not great. Your family history's not perfect. But you love your family. 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But through that whole story, the goodness of God is evident. It still is. Let's ask God to bless America again.
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12: Now, I'm not opposed to comfort and convenience. I prefer to worship indoors when the weather's like this. But when we couldn't, we'd worship outdoors. I don't want my life to be dictated by comfort and convenience. And I don't want the church in my generation to be imagined that those are the criteria that drive us. I want to present a slightly different image to you. I want to invite you to a little different attitude. And I'm going to tell it with a personal story, if you'll allow me. But to do it, I have to change shoes. Because I don't think my slippers will stand the test. Some of you will know what this is. That's a genuine pair of Red Wing boots. I wore them before they were fashionable. In fact, I really couldn't believe it when somebody told me that city people wore them. And I went to a wedding, I mean like a black tie, honest to goodness, dressed up people wedding. And somebody wore a pair of Red Wings. And I thought the world had shifted on its axis. I grew up in Middle Tennessee. Most of you know that. My dad was a veterinarian. Pretty normal. But the day I graduated, the day I finished my freshman year in high school, I don't remember the details. I just remember that my mom picked me up from school, which was not normal. And she said to me, we lived on a little farm. We had about, I don't remember, 26 acres. But because of my dad's job, it was filled with broodmares in the springtime. And my mom picked me up from school, and she said, the man that manages the farm, take care of the horses and the barns, broke his ankle today. It's your job. Now, I still remember. I'm thinking, no, I'm good. Don't need a job. I got plans. But it really wasn't presented to me as a suggestion. You have a job. Now, I had had boy jobs. I mowed the grass sometimes if it was convenient. And I didn't have a ball game or something I wanted to do. I'd chip in, do my fair share. I'd mow the grass. I'd take the trash out sometimes if the weather wasn't too bad. I mean, I was respectful. I vacuumed the occasional floor. We didn't have sisters. I've offended everybody else. We might as well throw sexist into the thing. So the next day, my new assignment started. And it wasn't that next day, but within that first week, my dad came and got me, and he said, I want you to go to town with me. Okay, well, I was used to making calls with him. I'd have to hold the horse or help with whatever needed to go, but he said, we're going up on the square. Okay. And he took me to Martin's Shoe Store. Now, if you've been here long enough to know Martin's Shoe Store, you're not from California. And he said, you need an appropriate pair of shoes for the job. Now, I would suggest none of you go shoe shopping with my dad. I didn't think it was a good idea when I was 13. And I'm a little older, and I probably still wouldn't do it. But he took me to the place on the square where they sold work boots. And he said, you need a pair of these for the job you've got this summer. I remember thinking, well, I don't know. The only shoes I really cared about were the ones I played basketball in. I mean, and it certainly never occurred to me I needed a special kind of shoe for the barn. I didn't really understand what was happening. If I had to describe that little event that day, the best label I could give it, in the Jewish community, when a boy turns 13, that's where I was, they have a formal transition from being a boy to adulthood. It's called the bar mitzvah. I got bar mitzvahed at Martin's shoe store. Now, I didn't really understand yet, but apparently with the boots came a whole set of responsibilities. Like, I was supposed to be ready to be in the barn by 6 o'clock a.m. Every day. I didn't laugh. And I tried to explain it. My friends didn't do that. It did not seem to matter at all. And I spent that summer learning lessons that have informed my life ever since. That I had to be present in the morning, no matter what the weather was, no matter how I felt. That there were some responsibilities, and if I weren't there, the horses wouldn't have water, and they wouldn't have anything to eat. And if I didn't give attention to the rest of it, the problems would accelerate. I didn't always like it. In fact, a lot of days I didn't like it. But I look back on it, and it's been a year or two since I was 13. And the lessons I learned about how to take care of those animals and the responsibility that went with it, that if I didn't water them, they had none. But I couldn't just call in because I got an invitation to go to the lake with some friends that I'd rather go to the lake with. Now, I wasn't chained to a pole in the barn. I still had a life for clarity. I still remember there were days when, because I was tired or behind or it had been a really busy season of work, that I would get to the barn. And I guess it was my dad. There really weren't any other options. Somebody would have done a big chunk of my work before I got there that morning. And he was already really busy. In the same way the Lord says he will strengthen us, I was very conscious that my dad loaned a good bit of his strength to a 13-year-old boy that was trying to make a transition. He gave me a pair of gloves. I want gloves. People who weren't tough wore gloves. And he said, oh, it won't stop the blisters. It'll just make it more bearable. But what has happened to me? So years later, those lessons still in play. I'm not taking care of a barn full of horses anymore, but every place I look, I see sheep. And the responsibilities that go with that mean that the recliner is not the best option. I believe that what is before us will require the people of God to stand. We want to build a foundation that will enable us to flourish in the storm. I brought you a couple of verses. I'm not going to dwell on them. We got to go, I know. Proverbs 10:5 says, he who gathers crops in the summer is a wise son, but he who sleeps during harvest is a disgraceful son. So my question, and it's personal. You don't have to agree with my analogies. You don't have to like my illustrations. But you'll have to answer this question ultimately. Are you awake and engaged? Or are you asleep? One, we're told, is wise, and the other is disgraceful. And then in 1 Corinthians 13, it says, when I was a child, I talked like a child, I thought like a child, I reasoned like a child. When I became a man, I put childish ways behind me. So here's my question. Have you accepted your most recent assignment to serve the Lord?
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5: 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Is it a bird? Is it a plane? Or is it Super Katie? Da, da, da, da. Hey, I am Super Katie. I'm Katie Evans. Glad to be hanging out with you. And I've been calling myself Super Katie because I have decided that I'm not having a veil for my wedding. No, I'm going to have a cape. Now, you might be thinking, oh, gosh, this big nerd, Katie, she's lost it. She's going to wear a cape. Well, it's going to be the same material as a veil. It's going to be tulle and lace. Tulle and lace. Yes, yes, yes. But I don't really like having things in my hair, you know? I'm just going to have like a simple little thing, my hair out of my face, and I want to be able to wear it more. And so this cape, it goes on my straps, the straps of my dress, and I am so excited. Oh, it's so pretty. It's got flowers, lace flowers sewn on. I don't have it yet, but I will when I get everything put together. I am so excited. And you know what? I can't fly. A little bit is because I'm nerdy and I thought a cape? Yeah, that sounds real fun.
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15: 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And they're like, do you want to come back to work? Because we're going to dissolve your department. And I said, absolutely. So I had the second child. Tried to take the first one back to his little daycare. And he's like, no, Mommy, no, don't leave me. And right then, I'm like, oh my gosh, I cannot go back to work. And so I ended up going home and I decided to become a nurse. I just went back to school when they were little and my husband would watch him. I'd take one class a semester and it took like 5 years and finally ended up becoming a nurse, working nights so I could pick him up from school. And
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26: 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Everybody wants to be loved.

0: If your child missed 9,000 basketball shots, well, you might try soccer. But 9,000 misses doesn't tell the whole story. That's next on Keep the Faith.
1: I want to dance like David. I want a faith like Paul. I want to sing like Silas tearing down the prison walls. I want to face that fire. It won't

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1: I'm Keith Stevens. It's interesting how successful people don't fear failure, but rather embrace it as a springboard to bigger and better things. Brian Sheely with Fellowship Home Loans shares an example from someone you may have heard of.
2: 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I've lost almost 300 games. On 26 occasions, I've been entrusted to take the game-winning shot, and I missed. I have failed over and over again in my life, and that is why I succeed. Those are unique words on success from Michael Jordan, who many consider the greatest basketball player ever. Success and failure usually are seen as opposites, but Jordan saw failure as a springboard to his success. He's not alone. What obstacles are you facing right now? What mistake or what weakness is keeping you from the future you want to achieve? Maybe it's time you make peace with your failures and setbacks so that they can propel you to the successes God has planned just for you.
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10: It's a simple phrase, yes until no. But Jackie Dorman says we often live the opposite. She'll share more about that next on Keep the Faith.

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1: I'm Donna Cruz. The grass isn't green all of a sudden. It takes a lot of prep. And Jackie Dorman says the same is true in your relationships. 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
2: I always teach my students to expect the unexpected, right? This is how we want to live our lives in every area. We want to believe in suddenlies, and a suddenly really isn't a suddenly. There's no such thing as a one-hit wonder. There's so much time that's been spent in preparation before that magical moment. And so that's what this is all about, getting your heart ready so that whenever, however it happens, you can step into it with full confidence and just know that you are ready for it. I believe in a concept called it's a yes until it's a no. So a lot of people are living their lives just hard no after no after no. And that's why they're not open to new experiences, because they have those walls up. But if you live your life as God-defended instead of self-defended, you can say yes to things. You can step towards them until there is a deal breaker, until there actually is a real red flag. And when there is that deal breaker, you'll know it. And that's when you let go and move on.

0: there's a seat for you on the front porch. So settle in. Steve Brown is a story worth hearing and sharing. And we've teamed up with Steve and the rest of our friends at Key Life to help make encouragement contagious right here on Keep the Faith.
1: 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Every morning in Africa, a gazelle wakes up. He knows he's got to run faster than the fastest lion or he's going to get killed. Every morning, a lion wakes up, and he knows he's got to outrun the slowest gazelle or he's going to starve to death. It doesn't matter if you're a lion or a gazelle, when the sun comes up, you better start running. You ever feel that way? Don't. Life isn't a jungle, and the Lion of Judah is your protector. Get moving. But wait, you don't have to run. He'll go with you. I'm Steve Brown. You think about that. Share what you just heard with a friend. 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
4: I just lost my firstborn son at 21 years old, and I kept writing because it was just a way to just kind of deal with the grief a little bit. But I wrote a lot of really hard, sad songs, 21 years, a song called Everything About You. But yeah, I just thought, man, I guess it's enough tempo songs not in me. And then I kind of started writing this song, Help Is On The Way, which was up-tempo. But it wasn't happy. It was intense.
3: It may be midnight or midday. It's never early, never late.
4: And then I actually kind of started to believe that help is on the way for me.

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1: God's rolling up his sleeves on my behalf. He's getting ready to go in with me and help me. So I definitely thought, okay, I wrote an up-tempo song, but it's still intense. I just thought, there's no way I'll ever write a joyful song again. That's impossible. But when I started to experience these little, I don't know, these little rods of light in the valley, that's how I see it in my mind. I'm like walking through this valley, tree covered, and there's these shafts of light coming through the trees that where God is saying, I love you, son. Like, I care for you. I know what you're walking through. And I started to recognize God's goodness. And that's when I wrote that song called The Goodness. Ain't no doubt about it.

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When I saw an airline film of what happens when the cabin loses pressure and oxygen, it's different than I thought. They get really loopy, which in essence is terrifying to remind us that we're not going to be in our right minds if we don't put our mask on first. So I always say, I'm going to breathe really deeply, and then I'm going to go back knowing that I'm better than I was before. Every time I'm

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3: I was living in Mexico for the last 3 years, and I had went down there with an addiction to alcohol. And that addiction landed me in a homeless shelter 1,000 miles across the border. I lost my condominium, my truck, my job. All my money was gone, and I was dropped off in a homeless shelter, and then they fed me and let me stay there for 7 days. But in my heart, I knew I had an addiction to alcohol, and I couldn't stop drinking. Last year, I got on my knees and asked God for help. I gave my whole heart to my Lord and Savior, and even though I was flat broke, I was home in 4 days. My daughter got word that Dad was coming home, and she found me in the airport, and I checked into a rehab, and God is using me in amazing ways now. I have 19 months of sobriety, and I give my testimony and tell everyone that if you surrender to God and get help, that an alcoholic like me can stay sober. And my grandkids are in my life, and my granddaughter and my grandson know their grandfather, and they've never known me as an alcoholic.

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1: This world has fallen. However, you cannot refute the fact that wherever people believe God and the Bible and apply it to day-to-day living in the world, people are taken care of, people are loved, people are nursed, people are brought back to health, or people are established, and a community cares and watches out for one another. Why? Because those are Judeo-Christian values that make up a culture. You and I and our children are creating a culture right now. The question begs, what kind of a culture are we creating? This is very, very important. You young people who are on college campuses or high school campuses today, you need to be thinking, how am I going to affect my culture for God?
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3: 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He explored the heart of the African continent and blazed a trail that others would later follow. 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
7: Walking in the Spirit doesn't mean never having setbacks. 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Today on Turning Point, Dr. David Jeremiah offers biblical strategies and practical tools for quickly and decisively dealing with sin on your Christian walk. 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
8: And thank you for joining us today. We're happy to have you for this weekend edition, sort of the end of the week and the beginning of the weekend. We are involved in a discussion on the Spirit of God, the Holy Spirit, the third person of the Trinity. And today we're going to finish up what we started yesterday as we discuss what it means to walk in the Spirit. That is a biblical command, but what does it mean and how does it work? We'll examine it again in just a few moments as we open our Bibles together. Next week, we're going to talk about the fruit of the Spirit, the work of the Spirit, and the gifts of the Spirit. We have much more to learn as we open the Bible and examine what it has to say about the Holy Spirit of God. During this month, we are making available a very special resource on the Holy Spirit. If the things we are saying are resonating with you, you may want to have them in writing, and we have made that possible with this book we would love to send you. It's the third book in the trilogy of God books. We have a book called The God You May Not Know. We have another one called The Jesus You May Not Know. And this one called The Holy Spirit You May Not Know, introducing you to the Trinity in these biblical discussions. You may have your copy of this third member of the trilogy, The Holy Spirit You May Not Know. It's yours for the asking for a gift of any size during the month of June. And ladies and gentlemen, this is an important month for us because it's the last month in our fiscal year. We total everything up at the end of this month and make our decisions for the year that is before us. Many opportunities await us. We need to have the full support of everyone who helps us. So if you haven't given your gift yet this month, or if you've been thinking about doing something special for Turning Point, this is a good time to do it. It will help us so much as we end the month of June together. And be sure to ask for your copy of the book when you send your gift. Here is part two of Walking in the Spirit. The flesh can have great power over us. You don't lose your flesh when Christ comes to live within you. And that's a strategy that we need to remember. When you become a Christian, your old nature doesn't go away. Can I get a witness? Listen to these words. For the flesh desires what is contrary to the spirit, and the spirit what is contrary to the flesh. They are in conflict with each other so that you are not able to do whatever you want. How many of you have ever thought, why can't I do what I know I'm supposed to do? Because you're in a battle with the flesh. You're in the battle with the old nature. And what Paul is saying is, he's saying that there is a war going on within us. Flesh against the spirit. This is more than a matter of human willpower. I'm reminded of the story of the old farmer who was once seen wrestling with a stubborn mule. And someone finally yelled out, Sam, where's your willpower? And he wiped his brow and replied, my willpower's fine. This mule's won't power is the problem. Sometimes people ask me, why is the flesh so stubborn? Why does the flesh, self, the old you, why does it still have such power in your life? I'd like to explore that for just a moment with you. I remember the first time I realized this and how it made so much sense to me. First of all, physical age versus spiritual age. If you got saved at the age of 30, your flesh had a 30-year head start on the spirit. If you got saved at 70, your flesh had a 70-year head start on the Holy Spirit's reign in your life. Why is the battle so hard? Because the flesh was running before the Spirit ever showed up. And sometimes those habits and those things which you did before you became a Christian reappear. Before you were saved, you formed habits and reactions and thought patterns that cut deep grooves in your heart. And becoming a Christian doesn't instantly erase those ruts. The Bible says old things pass away and behold, all things are becoming new, but they don't become new immediately. You don't immediately, when you become a Christian, realize that you never had any problems in the past. You know you had problems. There's parts of the American West where you can still see wagon tracks from the Oregon Trail. No wagons have passed there in over a century, but the grooves are still etched in the ground. And it's the same with old patterns of sin. We may have turned in a new direction, but the old tracks remain. And if we are not careful, our wheels slide right back into those paths. You may have gone places, practiced habits, seen things before Christ that you now reject. Yet the memories linger. You might be in worship when an old image or an old craving suddenly flashes into your mind. That's the flesh and the enemy trying to pull you back into familiar ruts. And there's another reason we struggle and can wonder why the struggle is so strong. And that's the influence of our culture. Let me ask you a question. What message does our culture promote today? The spirit or the flesh? It's no contest. Growing spiritually doesn't come easy. Take Sunday morning as an example. It takes effort to join your local community for worship. You set the alarm, you drag yourself out of bed, get the kids ready, drive across town, find a parking spot, finally sit down, hoping to hear from God's Spirit. That takes work. But the flesh, that is effortless. You don't have to plan for it or put it on your calendar. The moment you flip on the TV or unlock your phone, it's there, parading itself, calling for your attention, trying to shape the way you think and the way you feel. It hardly seems fair, doesn't it? What takes discipline to build can be undone with hardly any effort at all. And as believers, we're pulled in every direction. We know that. We want a life dominated by the Spirit, but the enticements of the flesh surround us. And soon we feel guilty and defeated and confused. It must be me, we think. I must be doing something wrong, we think. Something must be wrong inside of me. If we don't understand the nature of that struggle, it's easy to grow discouraged and think there's no hope. But there is an answer, and it begins with recognizing that the battle is real. If you are not having any inward struggle in your life, the probability is you don't have a new nature. Maybe the old nature is just very comfortable and you're doing what you've always done and everything is cool. But insert the new nature and World War III can start before you know it. Then there's the incompatibility of our lifestyle with the world's. That's the third thing. Another reason we feel the pull of the flesh is simple. The moment you come to Christ, you're no longer in step with the world. Your direction changes, your values shift. The current that once carried you now runs against you, and that's not a flaw. It's evidence that you've been made new. We have watched this happen in our culture visually in these last weeks and months as we've seen the battle between good and evil, the battle between Christians and those who don't know Christ, and the actual hatred, vitriol hatred for Christian people. Why is that happening? That's a satanic thing that goes on. When you become a Christian, you become a target. Some of you know that because it's happened where you work or in your neighborhood or among your family members. Christianity can be a uniter, but often it's a divider between people who know Christ and people who don't know him. A.W. Tozier once described the Christian life like this: a true Christian is a very unusual person. He loves someone he's never seen and speaks daily with someone he cannot see. He expects heaven because of another's merit. He empties himself to be filled and admits he is wrong in order to be made right. He goes down to rise up and is strongest when he is weakest. He gives to keep. He dies to live. He sees and knows what others say is impossible. The Christian life doesn't really fit with the world around us. Isn't that true? If you're a Christian, in essence, you're in a minority. We do not live in a Christian world, and we do not live in a Christian nation. As much as that likes to be said, our nation may have been founded on Christian principles, but it has long since left that path. We are a godless nation, and if you're a Christian, you walk in the midst of that environment, and you wonder why it's hard, why it's difficult, why it's impossible. If you do not have the Holy Spirit helping you, you're just a target. The Christian life really doesn't fit with the world, and we're different because of Jesus. And that's a good thing. And I'm not saying we should hide from people or act strange. Christ changes what we love and how we live. When you become a Christian, you set yourself over here. It doesn't mean you don't have fellowship with those who don't know Christ, but you are different. If you can be a Christian and not be different, I don't know what Christianity is. The Bible says when Christ comes to live within you, he changes you from the inside out. He gives you new desires, new hopes, new habits, new things to do, and some things not to do. It's amazing to me that I haven't preached on some things in a long time, and somebody who's just become a Christian will come and say, you know, Dr. Jeremiah, since I got saved, I don't do this anymore. I don't do this anymore. I don't go here anymore. I don't do that anymore. And I wonder, how in the world did you ever find out you shouldn't do those things? I haven't preached on any of those. And then I realize they have the best preacher going in the Holy Spirit. When you become a Christian, how many of you know this? The Holy Spirit makes you uncomfortable with some of the things you used to do. He's making you uniquely different from the world in which you live. Now, if you want a good picture of what it's like to walk in the flesh, all you have to do is read the fifth chapter of Galatians, because it gives you a large screen, full color picture of what the flesh is like, and it isn't pretty. Galatians 5, 19 through 21. Now the works of the flesh are evident, which are adultery, fornication, uncleanness, lewdness, idolatry, sorcery, hatred, contentions, jealousies, outbursts of wrath, selfish ambitions, dissensions, heresies, envy, murders, drunkenness, revelries, and the like. It's kind of like a little sketch of life without God. That's what life is like when God isn't present. That's like, here's life, take God out of life, and this is what you get, this list of practices. Does that convince you that we need help? The Christian life demands more than our willpower. The enemy never quits. The flesh resists at every turn. Left to ourselves, we unravel. But that's not the whole story, because the same Spirit who raised Jesus from the dead now lives in us, so that day by day, step by step, we can overcome the flesh and walk in newness of life. Hallelujah for that truth. When I first started in the ministry back in Fort Wayne, Bill Bright, who was the founder of Campus Crusade, often used a word picture about walking in the Spirit, and it has stayed with me for years. In fact, there's a little tract you can get that outlines this in a very picturesque way. It went something like this. If you ask the Spirit of God to control your life, He does. And life is better than it has ever been before. You experience joy and a perspective in your days that is beyond anything you've ever encountered before. And along the way, sin re-enters the picture. It's like a black ink splotch on a white piece of linen writing paper. You do something that grieves or quenches this wonderful Holy Spirit who has been given to you. In a sense, you push Him off the throne of your life and allow the old flesh nature back in control. What do you experience then? You experience discouragement and sadness. I've said many times over the years, a backslidden Christian is more unhappy than any non-Christian could ever be, because non-Christians don't know the joy of fellowship with God. If you've known it and you don't take care of it and you allow sin to re-enter and push its way back into your life, you have a misery that is unparalleled, because you remember what it was like when you were in fellowship with God and now you're not. That's why David prayed, Lord, restore unto me the joy of my salvation. He didn't say, restore my salvation. That was never in doubt. But the joy of his salvation was gone. And for some of you here today, that's true. You're a Christian. You know you're a Christian. You're on your way to heaven. But the joy of salvation has been pushed to the sideline because the old flesh has gotten back in control. So Bill Bright said, when that happens, when you find that going on in your life, you have to practice what he called spiritual breathing. Think of normal physical breathing. What does it involve? Just two things, really. Inhaling fresh air and exhaling bad air. It's what we do all day long, all night long. I can guarantee that if you're hearing these words right now, you are engaged in the business of inhaling and exhaling. Spiritual breathing is a similar process. Listen to this. This is an illustration. It is exhaling impure and inhaling pure. It is rejecting the bad and embracing the good. It works like this. When you become aware of sin in your life, you deal with it at that very, very moment. Wherever you are, in the car, at home, at the office, let's say you just screamed at one of your kids. Maybe they pushed every button you have and a few you didn't even know existed. But you're supposed to be living in the Spirit, right? What do you do when you become aware of your sin? Well, you could spend the rest of the day justifying what you've done. I mean, after all, you've worked and slaved for those kids, and they ought to show a little more appreciation and respect, right? But in your heart, you know better. In your heart, you know you've sinned. You know that you have grieved the Holy Spirit and He's made you aware of this sin, and He wants you to immediately confess it and seek forgiveness. That's why we have 1 John 1:9 in our Bibles. Many people are surprised to find out that 1 John

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5: From all unrighteousness. What that means is if you confess the sins you know about, God not only forgives that, but he forgives all the unknown sins that you have too. He not only forgives the sins you confess, but he cleanses you from all unrighteousness. He makes you clean from the inside out. So the greatest thing you can do when sin is plaguing you and bugging you and following you, trying to trap you, as soon as you know you've sinned, confess it. Ask God to forgive it. And if you're like me, you're going to have some cases where you say, Lord, I'm sorry, but it's me again. You know, and it's that again. And Lord, please forgive me of that. I know that's a sin. I know that's wrong. Fill me with your Spirit. I believe this with all my heart. Some of you are going to say, well, if I did that, Pastor, every time I sin, I'm going to be in prayer all day long. Just one prayer after another. And that may be true, but let it happen. And what you'll discover is the more you do it and the more you experience it, the fewer times you'll have to do it and the less times it will happen. In fact, you may discover that you can live a whole day in the power of the Holy Spirit without having to exercise spiritual breathing. But if you allow sin to remain in your heart and you stop seeking the filling of the Spirit, you will wake up one day to discover you've been walking in the flesh for a long, long time. And my friends, that is a terribly dangerous and sad and sorrowful way to live your life. I once read about two young women who died in a fire that swept through their apartment as they were sleeping. Investigators determined the smoke detector had been deliberately disconnected for a party the night before. Someone had pulled the plug so it would not shrill while food was cooking, and they forgot to reconnect it, and with no warning, the fire claimed two lives. In the same way, when we quench the Spirit's voice and keep walking in the flesh, we put ourselves in danger. The Spirit may be warning us, but we no longer hear Him. You know, Christians can live that way for years, refusing to deal with sin and to reappropriate the Spirit's fullness. That's why Ephesians 5:18 tells us in the present tense to keep on being filled with the Spirit. It's not a one-time deal. For many of us, it's every day, many times a day. And you know, it's exciting to walk in the Spirit. You sense you are a work in progress, reshaped from within. You grow sensitive to His voice, more careful about the things you do. The interruption of sin feels so miserable, you want it to be gone right away. So you confess it. You erase it through the power of the blood of Jesus Christ. In short, the Holy Spirit leaves His mark. And what is that mark? It's holiness. Have you ever watched race walking? I started with a story about a little child walking. I want to end with a story about race walking. I remember the first time I saw it, I thought how weird it looked. It's really funny. The hips sway, the arms pump, and it seems like someone is trying to walk fast enough to run, but they're not allowed to run, so they have to walk fast. Yet behind that awkward stride is one of the most demanding sports in the Olympics. It takes precision, endurance, and rhythm. No one knows that better than Evan Dunphy from Richmond, British Columbia. In the 2016 Olympics, he walked 31 miles in 3 hours and 41 minutes, faster than most people could run that far. The secret to race walking is rhythm. To stay consistent, athletes like Evan trained for years with a metronome or keeping timer to master their pace. During the race, Evan took about 200 steps a minute. That's 3 every second for almost 4 hours straight. Step after step, stride after stride, he stayed in perfect sync. I'd like to leave you with that picture. Walking in the Spirit means letting the Holy Spirit set the pace. Let Him be the metronome in your life and just keep walking. Notice this is not jogging in the Spirit. This is not running in the Spirit. It's not ambling in the Spirit. It's walking in the Spirit. Walking in the Spirit, one step after another, keeping constant vigilance.

0: vigilance over your life. And don't get long interruptions because of sin, because you now know what to do with that. You confess it immediately and ask for God's forgiveness. Exhale the sin, inhale the fullness of the Spirit of God, and keep on walking. Walk in the Spirit, says the Scripture, and you will not fulfill the lust of the flesh. That's a very interesting concept. And let me remind you of that when we close. Sometimes we think, if I'm struggling with a sin, I need to concentrate on, don't do that sin. How many of you know, let's say you're trying to lose weight, and you know you shouldn't eat this particular kind of food because it's inhibiting your progress. And so you say to yourself, I'm not going to eat it. I'm not going to eat it. I am not going to eat those donuts. And the more you say you're not going to do it, the more the image of the donut becomes prominent in your mind. And the next thing you know, you're scarfing down half a box of them. Because you don't break bad habits that way. You break bad habits by replacing them with good habits. And the same is true in the spiritual realm. You don't break the control of sin over your life by determining in your heart not to sin again. You break that habit by inputting the ministry of the Word of God and the Holy Spirit in your life. You overwhelm the bad habit with the habit of the Spirit. And when you do that, you can have victory. Oh, you'll have some setbacks, but now you know what to do. Here's the good news. Nothing you ever do that's wrong needs to last more than a few minutes. You don't have to wait to come to church on Sunday and confess it. You don't have to wait to be in your small group to confess it. When you realize that you have dishonored the Lord or you've done something that you know doesn't please Him, what you do is immediately you confess it to the Lord and ask Him to forgive you. And if you have to do that a lot these first days when you practice this, don't get upset over that. Just keep doing it and keep doing it. And all of a sudden one day you'll discover God has made you so sensitive to these things that you don't want to have to come to Him again with it because you've already come to Him so many times and so you don't do it anymore. That's the power of walking in the Spirit. And I wanted to say this all to all of us today because, hey, we want to be God's people. We want to walk in the Spirit. We want to do the things God has called us to do. And here's the formula right from the Scripture to help us do that.
1: You know, the Bible doesn't say we're to shuffle. We're not to run. We're to walk one step at a time with the Holy Spirit. And it wouldn't be commanded of us if we are not capable of doing it. So my encouragement to all of us is, let's practice walking in the Spirit. The Bible has a lot to say about the fruit of the Spirit in Galatians chapter 5, and we're going to spend 2 days on that subject as we begin the next week together. I hope you'll be with us then. In the meantime, as we face the weekend, let me encourage you to get to church, be a blessing to the people in church, go with a word of encouragement, and to be a blessing to your pastor. Be sure to look for us on television over the weekend because we're where you are somewhere. You can find us. We're on your dish. We're on your cable. We're there for you, and you can join us. Usually not while you should be in church. Hopefully make church a priority, and we'll see you right here on Monday.
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10: 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And God stepped in, and he changed my life, man. 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

0: What single person gets more chapters in Genesis than anyone else? Abraham? Isaac? Jacob? Or is it Joseph? Welcome to Through the Bible. As we continue our journey through the whole Word of God, we begin one of the finest stories in history, a story of a man who is more like Jesus in his person and experiences than anyone else in Scripture. I'm talking, of course, about Joseph. Dr. McGee will definitely show the parallels, dozens of them, between his life and Christ's as we begin in Genesis 37 and study the life of Joseph until the end. We'll start the story in a home in Canaan with a tragic tale of jealousy, favoritism, and just plain evil. But first, here's Dr. McGee reading a letter from a listener in Amarillo, Texas.
1: And this party says, I've written to you before, but never told you how God directed you into my life. I'm forever grateful. And now she says, it begins with October 1977. My father-in-law came to live with us. He was 87 years old at the time, wonderful father, but was an agnostic, believed only in himself and his money, very brilliant man, alert to all his surroundings and the stock market. One day in February 1978, we're teaching Isaiah the 58th chapter. I was at the end of my rope. My prayers seemed only to be lip. And I felt like I was in a satanic coma, if there is such a thing. It was then I turned you on. And from that day forward, you have been that ray of sunshine in my life. You light up my life. Not only did I walk closer with my Lord and Savior, but you told Dad about him. Praise the Lord. He called you Fibber McGee and looked forward to you each day. Dad passed away in April in 1979 at the ripe age of 89. Thank you for telling him about Jesus. It's truly hard to witness to those you love.
0: It's true. Sharing God's truth with the people we love most can be difficult. And sometimes the simplest step is just inviting them to listen alongside us and allowing God's word to do what only it can do. Eddie in Bangladesh did just that, and she told us this story. For a long time, my husband had no interest in going to church. I attended services and prayer meetings on my own, but he didn't want to read the Bible or be involved at all. Everything began to change when I listened to your programs. Soon, he became interested, and we started listening together at home. He then began going to church, and his attitude and behavior changed in such a positive way. I truly believe this transformation came through hearing the Word of God. And then Gina in the U.S. shares this. I give God the glory. After I introduced one of my daughters to Through the Bible, she had been caught up in some unhealthy choices. I began to see a real change in her life. This had been a heavy burden for our family for a long time. My daughter has accepted Christ and now even goes to church with us. Thank you so much for bringing us God's Word. Well, praise God for these lives changed by His Word. You know, one of the most frequent prayer requests that we receive is for the salvation of family members. And if you'd like to join our world prayer team in lifting them and millions of others before the Lord, you can sign up over at ttb.org. Now let's bow our heads in prayer. Heavenly Father, thank you for your word and how it points us to Jesus, the lover and savior of our souls. Help us now to see him as we study the life of Joseph. We pray in Jesus' name. Amen. Open to Genesis 37 as we go through the Bible with Dr. J. Vernon McGee.
1: Now today, friends, we come to the 37th chapter of the book of Genesis, and when we do, we resume the story of the line of Abraham, Isaac, Jacob, and now we come to the fourth one, Joseph. And from here all the way through the book of Genesis, we'll be centered upon Joseph. Now, it is true we are dealing with the family of Jacob, and that's what's resumed in this chapter. But the story of Joseph has begun here. And somebody might say, well, there's more attention given here to Joseph than to Abraham or Isaac or to anything else. certainly more this than is even given to the first 11 chapters in Genesis. How do you explain that? Well, I think there's several reasons. I would suggest two. One is the life of Joseph is a good and honorable life. We are told in Scripture, finally, brethren, whatsoever things are true, whatsoever things are honest, whatsoever things are just, whatsoever things are pure, whatsoever things are lovely, whatsoever things are of good report, if there be any virtue, and if there be any praise, think on these things. Now, God wants us to have this that is good and virtuous and great before us. And Joseph's life is just that. Then there's a second reason here, and this is a great reason. Nowhere in the New Testament is Joseph given to us as a type of Christ. Yet no one is more like Christ in his person and experiences than Joseph. All of this cannot be accidental. Now, we're going to see that as we go through his life. And I think that I've got listed in a book somewhere. Fact of the matter is, it's in our book on Genesis, at least 20 some odd parallels. And there's more than 20. I suspect there must be around 30. And we'll mention that later on when we get farther into his story. But now you'll recall that last time we almost got a laugh. And there's a lot of laughs in the Bible, by the way. It depicts human life. And there's a lot of humor. God has a sense of humor. And we met all the dukes and kings and all the royalty in the family of Esau. And where in the world did they come from? Well, they took these titles. And men have been going for titles and that sort of thing from that day to this. Every now and then I get a letter from some brother, I always feel like he's way out in left field, that rebukes me for having a doctor's degree. Well, I earned mine. I don't mind having it, but I'll be honest with you. I sweat blood and tears to get the degrees that I have hanging in my study, but I wouldn't give you 5 cents for them if I didn't have them. The thing is that it's what they represent. And titles today are quite meaningless, really. They are. And it's not the office, it's the individual that makes it. Great many people say they respect the office of president, but not the president. Well, God have mercy on America if we've come to that, because it's the person who makes the office. And if we don't have a man in there that makes it in a way that we can respect him, and frankly, it's been difficult for the past 2 decades, maybe a little longer than that. In fact, 3 decades, to have men in the office that you can respect. And the office has certainly suffered, but the man makes the office. And so these fellows all had to get them a title. And if you belong to the family of Esau, you'd need a title because of the type of folk that they really were. We're going to pick up now the family of Jacob again, and there were several things that we did not call attention to that were in this chapter 35. One is this place of Bethlehem, first time it's mentioned, and here's where Rachel died, and we sing, "O Little Town of Bethlehem." Well, if Jacob was here to sing it with us, I can assure you several things. One thing is, he'd never think of a birth there. He'd think of a death. He'd think of beautiful Rachel died there. Then after that, he would remember this is where Benjamin was born. You see, Benjamin was born in the same place that Jesus was born. That brings this place of Bethlehem now onto the page of Scripture. And the amazing thing is not that Bethlehem was picked as the birthplace of the Messiah. The thing that's amazing is that how could it ever have been fulfilled? And that's the wonder of it all. We didn't call any attention to the sin of Reuben that's mentioned here, because that'll come before us again, and we need to keep that in mind. And we recognize now that we have left the family of Esau. Now we are going to follow on through in the family of Jacob. That is the one, and Joseph now becomes all prominent here before us, and we're going to follow his story. So So let's pick up now, chapter 37, and this is the method of the Spirit of God, that when the rejected line is given, then he returns to take the line that's going to lead to Christ, and that story is resumed. And so we have here this story of Jacob. And I begin reading at chapter 37, verse 1. And Jacob dwelt in the land wherein his father was a stranger, in the land of Canaan. Now he's moved down, apparently, south of Bethlehem, and he's come down to Hebron. That's where, you'll recall, that Abraham had made his home. And so he comes to this place of fellowship, communion with God. And verse 2, these are the generations of Jacob. Now we had the generations of Esau. These are the generations of Jacob. But we only have this boy Joseph mentioned. Joseph, being 17 years old, was feeding the flock with his brethren, and the lad was with the sons of Bilhah, and with the son of Zilpah, his father's wives, and Joseph brought unto his father their evil report. And I want to tell you, that bunch of boys that Jacob had, they were problem children, every one of them, with the exception of Joseph and Benjamin. And it took these men a long time to really learn anything at all. And the emphasis now, you see, is going to be switched from actually Jacob to Joseph. We'll follow him down to the land of Egypt. He was 17 years old when this incident took place that's recorded here. Just a teenage boy who was one of the youngest, you see, out there feeding the flock. Benjamin is too young to be out there. And this boy, he came home and told his father their evil report. And the boys didn't like it. Of course they didn't like it. They, I'm sure, called him a tattletale. Verse 3, now Israel loved Joseph more than all his children, because he was the son of his old age, and he made him a coat of many colors. Now, Jacob should have learned the lesson in his own home that to play a favorite will cause trouble in a family. His own father had favored the elder brother, and this boy knew what it was to be discriminated against, and now he practices the very same thing. And, of course, we begin to excuse him because we say, well, after all, it was Rachel who really was his wife, who really was the one he loved, one fine thing in his life. And this boy is a fine boy, as well as Benjamin, and he loved this boy. Well, that's all true, by the way, but he shouldn't have bought him that coat of many colors. Now, the coat of many colors, that may not be the accurate translation. There are those that translate this coat with sleeves in it. You see, in that day, putting sleeves in coats just wasn't the popular thing to do. It wasn't the latest style. Hart, Schaffner, and Marx were not making coats like that then with sleeves in them. And it was difficult. After all, the thing they did was to take a long strip of goods, and the middle way is in it. They'd take about 12 feet or maybe 10 feet, and they would put a hole right in the middle of it, stick their head through it, half of it drop down in front and half in the back, and they just tie it together, or they'd sew it together. And that was the clothes of the day. They didn't have sleeves. Apparently, this was a garment that had sleeves in it. That, of course, set him apart, but maybe not quite as much as if it had many colors. And verse 4, when his brethren saw that their father loved him more than all his brethren, they hated him. And they certainly did hate him. They could not speak peaceably unto him. Now, we look into this family again, and you notice the strife that's been in all of these families. I tell you, I don't care what family it is. Sin today, friends, not only ruins lives, it ruins families. Not only ruins families, it'll ruin a community. It'll ruin a city. It's ruining our cities today. They say this thing and that thing and another thing's ruining our cities. Just one thing. God calls it sin, S-I-N, sin. and it ruins nations. And so this boy, Joseph, he's being discriminated by both the father and now the brethren. The father loves him, the brethren hate him. And verse 5, and Joseph dreamed a dream, and he told it his brethren, and they hated him yet the more. Anything that Joseph did certainly didn't bring the love of his brethren for him. And he said unto them, hear, I pray you, this dream which I've dreamed. Now, I have a feeling that this 17-year-old boy at this time, who has been kept, I'm sure as long as Rachel lived, on her apron string, very much like Jacob had been reared at first. Generally, when a fellow like this, who's been raised tied to his mama's apron string, does finally break loose from the apron string, he's apt to go any direction. In fact, he's apt to go every direction. Jacob did, but Joseph won't. Joseph is a remarkable individual. Now, how do you explain, though, this conduct here? Why would he go and tattle on his brethren when he knew it would incur their hatred? And why would he tell them this dream? Well, I think that there's one explanation for it. He's been tied to his mama's apron string so long, he doesn't know how bad this world can be. And he doesn't know how bad his brothers can be. I'm of the opinion he's a rather gullible boy at this time. And you'll find out that it took him a long time to find out about the ways of the world. And when he did, he probably knew as much about the ways of the world as anyone later on, but not at this time. He's a 17-year-old boy raised as he was raised in that day, and a favorite of his father. His father now centers all of the affection that he had for Rachel. And you can understand there's a tremendous background here and how human we all are. Old Jacob, as a young man, went out there and saw Rachel. Boy, he fell in love with her. Love at first sight. She was a beautiful thing. He had to work 14 years for her. And then it was several years before a child was born. And finally, Joseph is born. And my, Rachel's gone now, so what does he do? He just centers all of his affection in this boy. He shouldn't have done it. He's got 11 more of them around there. But he centers his affection in this boy here. But listen at the dream that he has. And he just tells it right out. I'm reading verse 7 now. He says, for behold, we were binding sheaves in the field. And lo, my sheaf rose and also stood upright. And behold, your sheaf stood round about and made obeisance to my sheaf. And his brethren said to him, shalt thou indeed reign over us? Or shalt thou indeed have dominion over us? And they hated him yet the more for his dreams and for his words. They asked probably in a sneering, cynical way, you really think that you're going to reign over us? And they hated him, though, because he had this dream. But that doesn't end the dreams. He has another one. He dreamed yet another dream and told it his brethren and said, behold, I have dreamed a dream more, and behold, the sun and the moon and the 11 stars made obeisance to me. And he told it to his father and to his brethren, and his father rebuked him and said unto him, what is this dream that thou hast dreamed? Shall I and thy mother, thy brethren, indeed come to bow down ourselves to thee in the earth? And he told this dream. They understood what he was talking about then. Those who study the book of Revelation today don't seem to know when they find a woman mentioned in the 12th chapter of Revelation with the sun, moon, and stars under her feet, that that means the nation Israel. These brethren understood that it's the sons of Israel that we're talking about, and it's the nation Israel as it was there at the beginning. You see, what's given in Genesis is like a bud to a flower, and that opens up as you go through Scripture. Now, here's one that's not going to open up till you get to the book of Revelation. It's a late bloomer, by the way, but it's going to open up there, and we ought to understand what is being said there, not attempt to guess. Don't need to guess when it's made this clear here. Old Jacob understood it exactly. He says, why does this mean that your father, your mother, your brethren are going to bow down to you? Well, this boy, all he could say, well, this is what I dreamed, and this is it. Verse 11, and his brethren envied him, but his father observed the saying. Brethren just dismissed it. They paid no attention to it. They thought this was certainly in the realm of impossibility. And far as those 10 brethren were concerned, not one of them was going to bow down to him. And his brethren went to feed their father's flock in Shechem. Now you see, Jacob has moved way down around Hebron, and these boys are keeping the sheep. Now they've gone way north. They're up about as far north of Jerusalem as they lived at Hebron, south of Jerusalem. I don't know how far it'd be, 30 or 40 miles each way, so that you've got about 80 miles, and they probably got as far as 100 miles from home. So you can see that they grazed their sheep over that entire area, and they took the flock way up to Shechem. And Israel said unto Joseph, do not thy brethren feed the flock in Shechem? Come, and I will send thee unto them. And he said unto him, here am I. Joseph said, yes, I'll go. He's very obedient to his father, you notice. And he said to him, go, I pray thee, see whether it be well with thy brethren and well with the flocks, and bring me word again. So he sent him out of the vale of Hebron, and he came to Shechem. You see, all the way from Hebron up to Shechem. And a certain man found him, and behold, he was wandering in the field. When he got up by Shechem, he began to look around everywhere. That's rugged terrain up there, by the way. And this boy, Joseph, he couldn't find him. The man asked him, saying, what seekest thou? I think the man said, well, you passed my tent here half a dozen times. Who are you looking for? And he said, I seek my brethren. Tell me, I pray thee, where they feed their flocks. And the man said, they are departed hence, for I heard them say, let us go to Dothan. And Joseph went after his brethren and found them in Dothan. Now, Dothan is a long ways north of Shechem, by the way. Dothan is right near the valley of Esdraelon. This is where they had gone. And so Joseph went up there, and he found them. And when they saw him afar off, even before he came near unto them, they conspired against him to slay him. Now, they certainly hated him. And they say, now we're going to get rid of him. After all, they are probably 100 miles from home. And they say, we're going to get rid of him now. And they said one to another, behold, this dreamer cometh. Well, here comes the dreamer. And we're going to see about those dreams, whether they'll come to pass or not. We're going to leave off our story at that particular place. But let me begin even here to call your attention to the comparison of this boy to the Lord Jesus. The analogy, you just can't miss it. To begin with, the birth of this boy Joseph, you see, was practically miraculous. In fact, it was miraculous in his case. And the Lord Jesus is virgin born. His is miraculous. Joseph was loved by his father. The Lord Jesus was loved by his father. He said, this is my beloved son. And Joseph had the coat of many colors that set him apart. And Christ was separate from sinners. Joseph announced he was to rule over his brethren. The Lord Jesus presented himself as the Messiah. And you remember, they ridiculed him. In fact, that was put in ridicule on his cross. Jesus of Nazareth, the King of the Jews. Notice the analogy. And Joseph was sent to his brethren, and Jesus came to his brethren, first to the lost sheep of the house of Israel. Joseph was hated by his brethren without a cause. The Lord Jesus was hated by his brethren without a cause. Tremendous parallel, you see, friends. We'll follow that on down as we follow the story now of Joseph. So until next time, my beloved, may God richly bless you.
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5: 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You just watch and see.
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9: It is best to be married, but there are some, he says, like me, and I wish there were more, who don't have to be married because they have a special gift of God. 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You might assume, first of all, that they are a uniquely prepared and designed human being, gifted with the Holy Spirit and gifted by the Holy Spirit for singleness.
10: 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These days, the biblical view of gender and sexuality is often labeled bigoted, extreme, intolerant. Of course, our society as a whole has abandoned the traditional view of marriage. So, living in such a culture, what's the best way to defend what the Bible says about marriage? And how can you be sure you're honoring Christ in your marriage, or, for that matter, in your singleness? John MacArthur tackles those issues today on Grace to You as he continues his study titled Restoring Marriage. So now here's John with today's lesson.
9: Now I want you to look, and we'll look at the seventh chapter. I want you to look at four key ideas that appear in the first seven verses. And they deal with the whole problem of whether to be celibate or married, whether to be single or married. Number one, celibacy is good. Verse 1. Now concerning the things about which you wrote unto me, it is good for a man not to touch a woman. So, verse 1 is saying it is good not to have a sexual relationship. And he's simply saying it is good to be single. He does not say it is the only good. It is also good to be married. He is simply saying it isn't evil to be single. If you're single, it's good. It's not bad. It's not evil. It's not wrong. It's good. But, point 2, celibacy is not only good, it's tempting. And this is usually the complaint of single people. Yeah, I understand that it's good. It's just really hard to be single. Very difficult. Verse 2, nevertheless, even though it's good, on account of immoralities, let every man have his own wife and let every woman have her own husband. Now, notice the command, let every woman have her own husband, let every man have his own wife. Those are commands. He says, everybody get married. It's good to be single, but everybody get married. Why? On account of what? Immorality. Listen, being single is good, but it's tempting. It's tempting. And the gross style of Corinthian life made it harder for the unmarried to be pure, just like it does in our day. You know, so many unmarried people have problems today because of the constant barrage of sexual temptation being thrown at. Now, he's not saying that marriage is the absolute demand for everybody. He is saying the norm is everybody gets married because it is normal to have physical desire. And I'll show you how this works in a minute. You say, well, Paul sure got a rotten view of marriage. Marriage is just so you don't get in trouble. And if you've got a lot of desire, find anybody just so you don't get in trouble. Just get anybody to marry. Is that what he's saying? No. He is simply answering one problem. He is simply answering the argument that everybody should be single by saying everybody can't be single or you're going to get into immorality because the desire is too strong. The norm is everybody has his own wife. Notice the word own prohibits polygamy. And every woman have her own husband. That's God's design. Now, you say, but is that the only reason to get married? No, I got six reasons to get married, the Bible gives. Six biblical reasons for marriage. All start with a P. You ready? Number one, procreation. Genesis 1:28 says to be fruitful and multiply, and you're supposed to have children. That's one reason to get married, to have children. And that's a good reason to get married. God wants to reproduce, especially godly people. Secondly, pleasure. Another reason to get married is pleasure. Did you know that God designed marriage just for physical pleasure, just to enjoy? Hebrews 13:4, the bed is undefiled. In other words, it's an enjoyable experience. Marriage is honorable. Marriage is enjoyable. Proverbs 5 talks about the satisfaction that a husband finds in the physical body of his wife and vice versa. Song of Solomon, from beginning to end, all it is physical satisfaction, isn't it? Pleasure. And you read in the Bible about one of the Old Testament patriarchs sporting with his wife. I always like that. And that's part of it. That's part of the marriage situation, pleasure. So procreation, pleasure. Thirdly, marriage is provision. Another reason for marriage is provision. God wants a man to provide what a woman needs. The woman, says Peter in 1 Peter 3, is the weaker vessel. And God knows that a man can support the weakness of a woman. God wants the man to provide for the woman, to nourish her, Ephesians 5 says, to cherish her, to strengthen her, to give her something to lean on, to fortify her. So it's procreation, it's pleasure, it's provision. It's also partnership. Marriage is for partnership. In the Old Testament, God says you need a helpmeet, right? You need a helper. You don't need to do things alone. You need a helper. And so it is for partnership. God gives us a friend. And I think really the key ingredient in marriage is friendship, a partner. Fourth, marriage is a picture. Marriage is given as a picture. Ephesians 5 says it is a symbol to the world of God's relationship to his church. And lastly, marriage is for purity, to keep us from committing fornication. So marriage is for procreation, pleasure, provision, partnership, picture, and purity. Those are the reasons the Bible gives. And Paul isn't only simplifying everything to this. He's just dealing with one aspect. So we are to get married then, because if we don't, we're going to put ourselves in a terrible place of temptation. But that doesn't mean that you run out without really considering what you're doing and marry the first available person just so you don't get in trouble. You'll be in more trouble in than you ever thought you were in. But that's just one of the reasons. Don't just marry for the sake of purity if you're not also marrying for the sake of pleasure, if you're not also marrying for the sake of the picture of Christ and his church, and you're intending on nourishing and cherishing her, et cetera, et cetera. So marriage is the norm. Celibacy is good, but let's face it, celibacy is also tempting. Third point. Celibacy is wrong for married people. They say, well, that's obvious. Well, I don't know how obvious it was to the Corinthians that Paul had to spend three verses clearing it up. Verse 3. Let me give you the background. What happens is, here's these Corinthians, they get saved, and immediately they say, well, in order for us to be totally set apart unto God, we're going to stop all of our physical relationships. Some overzealous husband decides he's going to give all of his devotion to God and says, I'm not going to do anything physical with you anymore, dear. Or some overzealous wife says, I'm now totally committed to Jesus Christ. I can't have anything to do with you, especially since you're not a Christian. I don't want a thing to do with you physically. And that's what was happening in Corinth. So how are you going to deal with it? Verse 3, let the husband render to the wife, the translation is the debt. Let the husband render unto the wife the debt, and likewise also the wife unto the husband. Look, you have an obligation in your marriage to give to one another what you owe one another. This is a debt. You are a debtor, men, to your wife. Ladies, you are a debtor to your husband. Even if he's a non-Christian, you owe him a debt. Marriage has its obligations, friends. You are to pay your debts to one another, fulfilling your duty to one another. Pay what you owe. Present imperative in the Greek, continuously rendering to the wife the debt, and likewise the wife continuously rendering to the husband the debt. And what is the debt? I think he's talking about physical sexual relationships. What he's saying is, look, now that you're a Christian, doesn't change that. You continue in marriage to fulfill the sexual desires of each other. I believe that's what he's talking about here, simply because that's the context that immediately follows, and I'll show it to you in a minute. See, God made the physical a great part of marriage. I know there are some Christian people who even in their marriage are very prudish, and I don't want to shock you. I just want to show you what the Bible says. But in marriage, your union physically can be expressed in any way that you want. This is God's design for the fulfillment of pleasure. The Bible glorifies it. In fact, the book of Song of Solomon has a whole book written just on the physical part of marriage. God designed marriage to be the physical expression of love. He honors the sexual desire of marriage. So Paul is saying, look, you have an obligation to one another to fulfill the physical desire and the physical love and the physical need that each other has. Mutual sexual love in marriage is God's design, and it's your duty to one another. It's a vehicle for the expression of that love. And you know, the very act of sex itself strengthens that love. So Paul says, pay your debt to one another. Verse 4, here he explains it further. The wife hath not power of her own body, but the husband. And likewise also the husband hath not power of his own body, but the wife. Now, two imperatives in the preceding verses are followed by two indicatives here that state facts. Pay your dues to one another. Why? Because you have released the authority over your body to your partner. Look at verse 4. The wife has not exousia, authority over her own body, but the husband. Ladies, your body belongs to him. Men, your body belongs to her. That's right. For whatever particular expression she has in mind or you have in mind, that sharing is the thing that God designed. And it's a present tense, incidentally, here, lifelong. The wife continually, lifelong, does not have authority over her own body. So when you say to your wife, dear, you're mine, and she says to you, honey, you're mine, that is the truest thing in the purest sense that you could say, right out of the Word of God. And you can quote this verse to each other in its fullness and know that God supports that desire that you have for one another. Marriage, then, is a permanent surrender of everything I am to my partner. I am hers in absolutely the fullest and truest sense. Now he goes a step further, and he makes an application, verse 5. Stop depriving one the other. Now here were these people depriving each other of the physical relationship. Well, I'm sorry, dear, now that we belong to the Lord, we mustn't do that. No. Stop doing that. Except it be with consent for a time that you may give yourselves to prayer and come together again, that Satan tempt you not for your lack of self-control. Now he says, look, there may be times when you agree not to have physical relationships because you want to pray. You have decided to pray. That's the exception, he said. Now, I want to give you some guidelines. Are you ready? Here they come. If you're going to not enter into sexual activity, physical activity, here are the guidelines. Number one, accept it be with consent. You have to have a mutual agreement. The word with consent is the Greek word that is the source of our word symphony. Unless your hearts are in symphony, abstention is involuntary on the part of one, then forget it. Because if you force a withdrawal, if you force an abstention from the physical, that's robbing the partner. Unless there's mutual consent. And notice this, for a time, not for a long time, but a set time, not indefinitely, but a prescribed time. We are going to pray for this next 5 days, dear, and we're going to agree to this because God has laid on our heart a burden. We're going to give ourselves that. That's a time. Notice, and it is to be prayer. Fasting is not in the better manuscripts. It's not, that could be a part of the prayer time, but it doesn't seem to be in the earlier manuscripts. You give yourselves to prayer. Now, this should be mutual agreement. It isn't, you know, when your wife whispers sweet nothings in your ear and you say, don't bother me, I'm praying. That isn't the idea. The idea is when you have agreed to pray about a specific thing. There's a definite article in the Greek, the prayer, indicating there was a definite, specific, continuous kind of burden. And what may happen in your life, and maybe you've experienced this, probably all of us have, is that there comes into your life a great spiritual reality, a great spiritual struggle, or something that you recognize as a tremendous need, and you lose the desire and the craving for the physical, and you become lost in the struggle of the spiritual, in seeking out the will and the revelation of God's plan, and that becomes the consuming thing. That may happen. There may be times in your life when you fall into sin and you go through a time of purification and your heart needs to be given over totally to the Lord. If that's the case, then you need to withdraw from the physical relationship for a while. This was done in history. Exodus 19:15 for one place. The Mosaic covenant had been given. God wanted the children of Israel to straighten their hearts out and get right with Him. So He said, come not near your wives. Exodus 19:15. Separate yourself physically for a time. Talks about 3 days, for a time of purification and concentration on the things of the Lord. In Zechariah, the future, when our Lord comes and the great day when He arrives in the world and the Jews realize who they have slain in the past, it says in Zechariah 12:10, God is going to pour on the house of David and on the inhabitants of Jerusalem the spirit of grace and supplication. They'll look on me whom they have pierced, and they'll mourn for him as one mourns for his only son, etc., etc. And it says, let every family be apart, the family of the house of David apart, their wives apart, the family of Nathan apart, the family of Levi, of Shimei, all the families that remain, every family apart and their wives apart. In that great time of mourning and spiritual concentration, separation. So there may be times at mutual consent for prayer, a greater desire for spiritual things takes over and that physical falls away. But notice the end of verse 5, and then come together again. Let it be only for that time of prayer, temporary. Why? Simply because of this, that Satan tempt you not for your lack of self-control. Listen, you know, there are people who use the sexual aspect of marriage, I mean, so many do, to manipulate what they want. Well, you know, if the husband doesn't do everything the wife wants, that's it, man. You know, he's on the couch. Or if the wife doesn't do everything the husband wants, he couldn't care less. He didn't even bother with her. And the husband knows just exactly what he has to do to get the right response. So he does it, like sort of like a poor little puppy dog who has to do what he has to do in order to get what he has to get. Listen, when you withhold from your partner for any reason, you put that partner in a place where Satan will tempt them toward their lack of self-control. The first thing that happens is not only the bitterness and the anguish and anxiety that comes between the two, but then the evil thought that comes into the mind, and then the entertainment of the evil thought, and very often it can lead to an adulterous situation. Anytime you withhold from your partner that which is rightfully theirs, you become the agent of Satan. Now, you say you love your wife, men. Women, you say you love your husband, then don't ever put your husband or wife in a situation where they are open to the temptation of Satan simply because you're selfish. It isn't right. Now, this is practical stuff. This gets right down to where we live, right where we're at. But that's the way the Word of God is. If I say I love my wife, if you say you love your husband, if that's really true, then you would never willfully, openly put that person in a place where Satan begins to tempt them to carnality. Sometimes, you know, we deal with people in the church and friends, and we wonder why they have so much trouble walking in the Spirit. And maybe the reason is because they are so frustrated physically in their own marriage that they are constantly being bombarded with thoughts of this. That's not fair. You're not only robbing that person, you're putting them in a place of temptation, and you've become an agent of Satan. Celibacy is good. It's a good thing.

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5: Get married, fulfill your marriage. And I'm not commanding that you have to get married, but because I am aware of your needs, I'm suggesting this is the best thing. And the only reason you should not get married and fulfill that is verse 7. I would that all men were even as I myself, but every man hath his proper gift of God, one after this manner, another after that. But let's face it, he says, I wish you could all be like me and not have to be married. But this is a gift. I happen to have it. You may not. Now here's a beautiful thought, people. While marriage is not a command, it is stressed as the norm because of the problem of staying pure. And within marriage, the physical should be continually dealt with and fulfilled in order to keep that purity. It is best to be married, but there are some, he says, like me, and I wish there were more, who don't have to be married because they have a special gift of God. Next time you see a single person, don't assume in your mind that there's something warped about them. Don't assume poor soul must have bad breath or socially unacceptable personality traits. Don't assume that. You might assume, first of all, that maybe they have a charisma of God. That they are a uniquely prepared and designed human being, gifted with the Holy Spirit and gifted by the Holy Spirit for singleness. Now, I have a gift, several spiritual gifts. So do you. Well, here is another spiritual gift that perhaps could be added to the list in a little different sense, and that is the gift of being single. Paul says, sure, it's the norm to marry. I wish you could all be like me. You say, well, Paul, why would he want to be like you? Man alive, I couldn't stand being single. That's because you don't have the gift. What is the gift, Paul? It's the gift to be single and not be consumed by lust. You see? The gift isn't just being single. That isn't a gift to some people. That is torture. The gift is being single and loving it. The gift is being single and not being tempted. The gift is being single and not being preoccupied with not being single. So he says to the Corinthian church, listen, every man has his gift. Most of you, be married, stay married. And fulfill the physical part of marriage. Don't abstain from each other, except for a brief time of prayer. You that are single, if it's single and without desire for fulfillment in marriage, single and totally given over to the Lord and loving it, then thank God for the beautiful gift that he's given. So he lays the principle. Celibacy is good. Marriage is good. Just depends on which God designs for you.
6: You're listening to Grace to You, the Bible teaching ministry of John MacArthur. John's current series is called Restoring Marriage. Well, with the issue of marriage in mind, we received a question on our Q&A line some years ago from a man named Phil. It wasn't me, by the way, but he raises an important issue, one that perhaps you've wondered about. So let's hear the other Phil's question, and you'll hear how John responded.
7: Hi, this is Phil from Tampa, Florida. In Deuteronomy 24, talks about a man divorcing his wife, her remarrying and falling out of favor with her second husband. It says that first husband would not be allowed to take her back as a wife again. My question is, what if the woman left the first husband? He did not put her out. He did not divorce her. She divorced him. Does it still apply in that case? You just cannot remarry your former spouse once she's been remarried again. Thank you very much. I look forward to having that clarified.
8: Well, thank you for the question, Phil. The bottom line is this. God hates divorce. And if there is a divorce, what the Lord is saying is you can't just go marry somebody else and then decide you want to go back to the first person. I think the Lord prescribed that to prevent people from getting a divorce because they would see how severe the circumstances were. You can't do a trial marriage. You can't just say, well, I'll try this guy, and if it doesn't work, I'll try this lady, and if it doesn't work, I'll come back to you. Where there is a divorce without biblical grounds, no matter who started it, whether it was the husband or the wife, the person who goes to marry someone else, according to Deuteronomy 24,

0: for can't go back to the first husband. That's explicitly stated. And again, the related question is always this. Well, that's the Old Testament. How do you distinguish between the Old Testament and the New Testament? Maybe that doesn't apply in the New. So here's the way I would say we answer that. Marriage transcends the Old Testament. Marriage is a design by God from creation, and it's reiterated as such in the New Testament, that God created the man and woman to come together for life. So because marriage transcends the Old Testament unique identity of Israel as a nation, and it is a designed by God for all of human history, the Old Testament prescriptions regarding marriage and divorce also apply to the New Testament and subsequent periods of time. So I think it's a simple principle. If you get a divorce without grounds for that divorce, you have sinned. And if you marry someone else, you can't then all of a sudden decide to go back to the original husband.
1: 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Then be back next week as John MacArthur continues his study called Restoring Marriage, with a look at God's design for that institution and how you can uphold the sanctity of marriage, whether you're married or not. 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
5: 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And that allows us to hit the pause button. 1 Corinthians 12, 12 to 31, and 1 Peter 4, 10 to 11 are classic passages on the distribution of these gifts that the Holy Spirit endows each Christian, these spiritual enablements. Each person is like a perfectly figured jigsaw piece within God's plan, each gifted and chosen to do certain roles. And therefore, our individual roles are unique, not universal. God hasn't called us to do it all. He has called us to do certain things alongside others who are doing certain things, rather than us all trying to do all things.
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7: The debate on health care is, it's a privilege, because if we were to use the term right as it applies to the Constitution, and if government should provide something to the population because it's a right, then it would make sense that the government would have to provide every citizen a firearm because of the Second Amendment. because that's a right. But I don't think the government's going to do that. So I think we're using the term incorrectly. I think the correct term is entitlement. 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
10: Some friends once told me about how many churches were in their area. In fact, in that state, one particular denomination had 14,000 churches. But the crime rate was going up, and the area was plagued with social problems. How could that be with a church on every corner? Could it be because there is so little sense of God's presence in many of our churches? The prophet Isaiah realized that his nation desperately needed revival, so he pled with God to visit his people. In Isaiah 64, he says, "Oh, that you would rend the heavens, that you would come down, that the mountains might tremble at your presence." Oh, that God would do that in our day. Pray with me, "Lord, please rend the heavens and come down. May mountains of pride and sin tremble at your presence. Come and visit your church, O Lord. Do it for your glory. Amen." With Seeking Him, I'm Nancy DeMoss Walkmuth.
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13: There's a word in Scripture that stops us cold. Not a complicated word, just four letters. But it's a word so foreign to our everyday experience that most of us have quietly agreed to let it belong to another century. The word is holy. And today, on Insight for Living, Chuck Swindoll takes us 28 centuries into the past to a grief-stricken young prophet, a dying king, and a moment in the temple that would change everything. What does it really mean that God is holy? The answer may be simpler than you think, and far more personal.
14: God's word is alive, and it's powerful, and it's sharper than a two-edged sword. And it is able to pierce to the division of soul and spirit, between the joints and the marrow, and it is a critic. It is a critic, a discerner of the thoughts and intentions of our hearts. That's true of both New and Old Testaments. It's true of those ancient writings that are difficult for us to date to this day, all the way to the first century. We turn today some 2,800 years back in time as we open our Bibles to the sixth chapter of the prophecy of Isaiah. Isaiah 6. An epical moment in the life of a man whose life was marked by grief and loss. And we'll read of that in the opening lines of this first verse of Isaiah 6. May I read for you verses 1 through 8? And because of our respect for the Word of God, may we stand together for the reading of the Scriptures. In the year of King Uzziah's death, I saw the Lord sitting on a throne, lofty and exalted, with the train of his robe filling the temple. Seraphim stood above him, each having six wings. With two he covered his face, and with two he covered his feet, and with two he flew. And one called out to another and said, "Holy, holy, holy is the Lord of hosts. The whole earth is full of his glory." And the foundations of the thresholds trembled at the voice of him who called out, while the temple was filling with smoke. Then I said, "Woe is me, for I am ruined, because I am a man of unclean lips, and I live among a people of unclean lips. For my eyes have seen the King, the Lord of hosts." Then one of the seraphim flew to me with a burning coal in his hand, which he had taken from the altar with tongs. And he touched my mouth and said, "Behold, this has touched your lips, and your iniquity is taken away, and your sin is forgiven." Then I heard the voice of the Lord saying, "Whom shall I send? And who will go for us?" And then I said, "Here I am. Send me."
13: 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This 12-part series is called How Great is Our God? And Chuck titled today's message, The Holiness of God.
14: There are times we wonder how to get our arms around the greatness of our God. Last time we were together, we struggled with putting the whole thought of glory into everyday life. What does it mean to say that God is a God of glory? We learned that that term means heavy. There's a magnificent heaviness about his grandeur and about the credit that ought to go to him. He is a God of glory, but holy? What in the world does that mean? One man put together a list that he thinks of when he thinks of holiness. Thinness, hollow-eyed gauntness, beards, sandals, long robes, stone cells, no jokes, hair shirts, frequent cold baths, fasting, hours and hours of prayer, wild, rocky deserts, getting up at 4 a.m., clean fingernails, stained glass, self-humiliation. It's a pretty grim list, wouldn't you say? But the strange thing is, even though we hear those and we don't agree that that necessarily represents holiness, it's hard to be disengaged from it. I've circled three on the list that come to mind: beards, sandals, and long robes. Who do you think of? Of course, you think of Jesus. Nothing wrong with any of the above. I mean, but can you picture Jesus, just for a moment, maybe hard, a mustache, faded, torn jeans, and riding a Harley? Maybe with a t-shirt on that says, "Born to Ride." It just, nothing wrong with any of that. It just doesn't feel holy. It just doesn't seem right. Somehow holiness is of another era. And it belongs to people who lived in maybe two centuries ago. But that's as inaccurate as it can possibly be. Has nothing to do with what we wear. has nothing to do with what we ride or drive, has nothing to do with facial hair. It really has nothing to do with externals. Holiness is all about what is on the inside of us. You can do all of that and 10 times besides and wind up as carnal as you have ever been in your life, because holiness has nothing to do with the externals. It is all about what's inside. As we're going to learn, it is all about being separated from a world system that has long since lost its way. That's what it's about. There lived a prophet 2,800 years ago who struggled with God's plan because the king he had gotten to know, King Uzziah, was dying, a leper. How strange is that? A disease most of us have never seen and perhaps in a lifetime will never be around. But in those days, 2,800 years ago, it was not only debilitating, it was condemning. And this King Uzziah that had been Isaiah the prophet's king had lived such a productive and magnificent life as the king of the land all more than 50 years. Uzziah was once a man who walked with God and served well, and as the king for all of those years over the people of the Hebrews, he protected them, and their future was bright and beautiful until something snapped, you recall. And at that time, pride and conceit replaced humility and brokenness. We would say today, started believing his own stuff, reading his own clippings. And before long, he pushed the limits and went too far. And walked into the temple. He had no right going into the holiest place of all. And there God smote him with leprosy. When we open our Bibles to Isaiah 6, strangely we pick up the story where Uzziah's leprosy leaves off. This is the year King Uzziah died. We don't know if it's the day of his death, if he has already died, or I would suspect this is the year of his dying. Like some cancer patients, it lingers, it goes on, and some physicians will say, this is probably the last year. Had physicians lived in that day that would have known, they would have said, this is Uzziah's last. Grieved, broken, disillusioned, perhaps disheartened, Isaiah finds his way, as we will read, into the temple of the Lord. And before him was a life-changing experience. I don't know what brought you into the church today. Curiosity, maybe a passing fancy. Perhaps it was for all the right motives. But I have to believe in a group this size, a number of you have come broken, disheartened, maybe even disillusioned. Truth be told, you think maybe there's something here that will help turn things around for me since I've begun a long drift in the wrong direction. You may have lost someone very meaningful to you. And as a result, you don't know that you can go on without him or her. And here you are. Wondering what in the world, an ancient passage of scripture where things transpired 28 centuries ago, would have to say to you. You might be surprised. You might be very surprised to know it's directly related to your concept of the holiness of God. What happens to you? When Isaiah walks in, he has this life-changing experience, and he sees the Lord. Can you imagine? We come to church and we see one another, but Isaiah went to the temple and he saw the Lord. He literally saw him. And where was he? Exalted, lofty, high and lifted up. And the long robe of the Lord filled the temple where Isaiah was. And if that wasn't enough, Isaiah looked around him and he saw the seraphim. the seraphim flying around the presence of the living God. Let me help you with this. There's a first heaven, a second heaven, and a third heaven. This is in the third heaven. This is in the throne room of God. The throne room of God, a place you and I have never been. We can only imagine. Isaiah has been transported there in this vision, and he sees into the throne room the presence of Yahweh, the Lord himself. And along with that, his eyes are open to supernatural beings. I've said for years, if we could see the presence of angels, we would all be taken back. They fill this room. They fill your home if yours is a home of believers. They accompany you on your journey. They watch over you. They are your guardians and guides, even though you may not know they're there. And rarely do we even think of them. But Isaiah's eyes are opened and he sees these angelic creatures called seraphim. Saraph is the Hebrew word for burn, to burn. When Hebrews made words plural, they didn't add an S. We would say seraphs in our English language. In Hebrew, it's seraphim, like cherub and cherubim. These are multiple angels, and we don't know their number. We don't know how many there were, but the seraphim stood above the Lord. Please observe here and in verse 6, the only two places in all the Bible where seraphim are mentioned. There are various categories of angels, and that's another subject. But this category mentioned here, only here, they are the white, hot, burning, brilliant presence of angelic creatures that fill the throne room of God and flood him with praise. We read they have two wings, and with two wings they cover their faces, and two other wings they cover their feet, and with the other two wings they are flying. They are flying. Imagine that. Sometimes it helps just to have a little audio assistance. 30 million of them just went by and we didn't even notice. They are flooding the presence of the Lord God. I was asked earlier in a service, is there any reason that they're covering their faces and their feet? We're not told why. Most likely feeling unworthy to be in the presence of the all-holy God, as you and I would feel. And with wings they cover their face, with wings they cover their feet, and with the other two they fly. Isaiah stands as you would have stood, with his mouth wide open in the temple, no longer preoccupied with his own grief and the loss of the king, realizing he is seeing what human eyes have never seen before. And if seeing them isn't enough, he heard from them. One called to another. If you sing in choirs, you know the word antiphonal, singing. That's where one part of the choir sings, and then it's answered by another part of the choir. One set of voices will sing one set of lyrics, and the other will answer with another, or perhaps the same set of lyrics. I've been waiting for months for this moment. We're going to do that today. You're going to be a seraph, okay? Right down the middle of this building, to your left, all of you are going to answer first with holy, holy, holy. And to this side, on your right, you're going to answer back, holy, holy, holy. All right? Look angelic. Here we go. Together, sing it. Holy, holy, holy. Holy, holy. Well, that's a start. You're kind of half-hearted with that. Let's put our hearts into it. Come on, shout it out. Here we go. Holy, holy, holy, holy, holy, holy. Think of being in the temple all alone, grieving, and you suddenly hear a sound like that. And we've left out part of it. The whole earth is full of his glory. These angels are announcing, this is the Lord of hosts. Isaiah, this is the Lord of hosts. The whole earth is full of his glory. He is now standing stunned with their presence. And if that isn't enough, the foundations of the threshold trembled. Today we would say it was about 7.6 on the Richter scale. The foundations of this stone temple shaking, trembling. with the voice of the angelic creatures sounding like a thousand Niagara Falls in one epical moment. And if that isn't enough, the building begins to be filled with smoke. Remarkable moment. I'd like to go on with the story, but it's time to pause and to let the wonder in as we rediscover a forgotten truth. Holy, holy, holy. The three times repeated suggests the idea of infinitely holy. What does it mean? Well, J.I. Packer, in an outstanding book titled Knowing God, puts it very succinctly. The basic idea which the word holy expresses is that of separation or separateness. When God is declared to be holy, the thought is of all that separates him and sets him apart and makes him different from his creatures. An outstanding definition. It isn't spooky to talk of the holiness of God. It isn't so ethereal that you can't get your arms around it. It means God is separate from all the things that contaminate and aggravate and mark our lives. And his being infinitely holy means that there is an infinite sense of his purity. In fact, John writes in 1 John 1:5, God is light. In him is what? No darkness at all. We would say today, not a trace of darkness. Not a piece of dirt. Not a hint of corruption or iniquity. God is light. Now, I would suggest right about now, Isaiah is wide awake. Wouldn't you think? Wouldn't you think it wouldn't be business as usual right about now? Here is a simple prophet who has not yet uttered a word of prophecy. His whole life is in front of him. He's still young. He doesn't know the Lord will use him to communicate more about the Messiah than any other prophet who would ever live. He doesn't know he is going to contribute one of the larger books to the entire Bible. He doesn't know what's in front of him. He doesn't know he's going to marry a prophetess and the two of them will have two sons. He doesn't know that ultimately, according to tradition, he would be sawn into as a martyr. He knows nothing like that. He is now, as we are often in a moment of worship, lost in wonder and love and praise. The building is filling with smoke. The robe is filling the temple room. The angels are announcing back and forth, holy, holy, holy. It's deafening. And all of a sudden, things change for Isaiah. Woe is me. I'm ruined. One of the translations renders this, I'm finished. It's curtains. I mean, being around this kind of holiness and hearing it said from the other angelic creatures and seeing with my own eyes him sitting in blazing white light glory, suddenly he realizes how unholy he is. No one points it out. I love that. He spontaneously understands how distant he is from the one who is holy. He says, woe is me, I am ruined. Why, Isaiah? Why do you feel finished, ruined? Well, look. He tells us, I am a man of unclean lips, and I live among a people of unclean lips. My eyes have seen the King, the Lord of hosts. If you were in the presence of a holy God, you would suddenly be reminded of that foul statement you made. That's exactly where Isaiah is. This isn't just a nice word to fit into the scriptures so that God's people can read it down through the centuries. He is confessing his sin.
13: That moment of exposure before a holy God is one every honest soul recognizes. Isaiah's instinct wasn't to argue or excuse, it was to confess. And when we truly grasp what holiness means, it changes everything. How we speak, how we live, how we see ourselves. This is Insight for Living. We're just getting started with Chuck Swindoll's 12-part study on the attributes of God. He titled this series, How Great is Our God? As we begin this study together, we invite you to take advantage of the bundle of resources we have for digging deeper on your own. It includes the Searching the Scriptures Bible Study Workbook and the complete collection of sermons on CD or MP3. 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Chuck, we're coming up on another milestone here at Insight for Living. On June 30th, we'll close the books on another ministry year and step into our 47th year of ministry. At moments like these, it is so critical to remain laser-focused on the one we serve.
14: When Paul arrived in Corinth, he was fresh off a rough stretch. He'd just come from Athens, where the philosophers basically laughed him off the Areopagus. If you've ever poured everything you had into something and watched people shrug and walk away, and if you've ever had a message fall completely flat, you know something of how Paul felt stepping into Corinth. And what did he decide? Quoting now, "I determined to know nothing among you except Jesus Christ and Him crucified." He didn't concoct a new strategy, not a better presentation, not something more sophisticated, more polished, more likely to impress the intellectuals, just the cross. Here's what 60-plus years of preaching has taught me. The moment I start trying to be impressive, I've already missed the point. The goal has never been for you to walk away thinking, "What a great communicator." It's for you to walk away thinking, "What a great Savior." There's a world of difference between those two. That's the heartbeat of Insight for Living. Always has been, always will be. I want every program, every single one, to be a place where someone has a real encounter with a real Savior. Not a religious experience, not a motivational moment, a genuine life-altering collision with the cross we proclaim. As we close out our fiscal year on June 30th, I want to ask you something, not to help us, but to consider the ministry you personally have when you invest in this broadcast. 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Would you give today? The cross is worth it, my friend.
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6: Hannah Harper, she's the winner of season 24. 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She's bluegrass influenced, though. 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
10: Some friends once told me about how many churches were in their area. In fact, in that state, one particular denomination had 14,000 churches. But the crime rate was going up, and the area was plagued with social problems. How could that be with a church on every corner? Could it be because there is so little sense of God's presence in many of our churches? The prophet Isaiah realized that his nation desperately needed revival, so he pled with God to visit his people. In Isaiah 64, he says, "Oh, that you would rend the heavens, that you would come down, that the mountains might tremble at your presence." Oh, that God would do that in our day. 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May mountains of pride and sin tremble at your presence. Come and visit your church, O Lord. 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Amen. 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
18: The standard is not virginity. The standard is not don't do this, don't do that. The standard is holiness.
19: Well, that's Dana Gresh, and she's with us again today on Focus on the Family with Jim Daly to encourage you to live with sexual integrity. I'm John Fuller, and as you can probably tell, this is going to be a conversation that isn't appropriate for children. Have them elsewhere or use your headphones or earbuds.
20: I like that. Thanks for that instruction, John. You know, I so appreciated the conversation last time with Dana, and if you missed it, you know, go to the website or get the app for your phone and you'll have access to the whole library of programs. But it was meaty. It had so much in it, and we're going to continue the discussion today in this area of sexuality, the purity movement. We covered some of that last time, and what we need to convey to our kids, how we need to live our lives in such a way that our children see a healthy spiritual attitude towards sexuality. And you say that at the right time, mm-hmm. and you know, then it gets more serious about the teen years, and you need to talk more adult-like to those teens and get them ready for the challenges they're going to face. That's the spirit in which we're going to address this today. I have talked to people in Christian radio, pastors, etc. It's kind of like this is the look. If you can't see me, you're listening on the audio. It's a cringe of covering your ears. And that's not the attitude we should have. God created intimacy for marriage, and it should be enjoyed and celebrated and lifted up as a great thing. And I love that attitude, and that's how I share it with my boys. But we need to talk about things. Mm-hmm. When we are silent, the world fills the vacuum, and this is not a place where you want the world to fill your child's heart.
19: Mm-hmm. Yeah, and Dana brought such great biblical perspective and wisdom. We're so glad to have her back today. She's the founder of True Girl. She's a writer, a speaker, a podcaster, and she's taken a best-selling book and rewritten it and updated it. It's called And the Bride Wore White, and we've got copies of that here. Get yours to address this topic in your family. We have it here at the ministry, and you'll find it at focusonthefamily.com/broadcast.
20: Dana, welcome back. Great day yesterday. Thanks for being with us then and now.
18: I'm so grateful.
20: Yeah. This is the topic nobody wants to touch.
18: Including me, I might add.
20: Yeah, you are reluctant. I mean, yeah. It's so interesting, but it is good. It's so healthy. In the church, we need to win back what is healthy. You know, last time I wanted to mention this, but you were talking about the physiology involved in physical intimacy.
18: Yeah.
20: And you think about it, you know, I'm learning so much with Dr. Henry Cloud and other psychologists, Christians and psychiatrists. Man, the word of God is exploding right now with scientific discovery. Mm. And, you know, even the bonding features that God put in us, particularly women, that when you have that physical intimacy with your husband or somebody else, that bonding hormone is going.
18: Yep.
20: And there's a purpose in that.
18: That's right.
20: I mean, that's not evolution, everybody. There's
18: no,
20: a purpose that God put that into us so that we would be one flesh, committed to each other for life, for better or for worse. And God even made it so plain that he chemically created that in our brain science.
18: Yeah, I would say that's why. Let me first say that my husband bought me a necklace that was the shape of the chemical makeup of the neurochemical oxytocin, which is what creates that bonding.
20: Yeah.
18: Because I so geek out on this, that God actually created us for that. But here's something really fascinating. There's a study that revealed that women in particular don't seem to make that oxytocin quite as freely when they're not inside of a committed relationship.
20: Interesting.
18: Yeah.
20: Yeah.
18: So we're shortchanging ourselves when we're treating sex casually.
20: Well, again, I just think it's a wonderful discovery that they're making where spiritual truth out of Scripture is being found.
18: We're starting
20: in
18: to understand God's word. We're like, he had it right after all.
20: Right. And it shouldn't shock us.
18: No.
20: But the more they discover, the more it points to God's word, which is great. Let's talk about the seven truths about sexual integrity. You know, I've not used that term. First of all, I like that term, sexual integrity. It's such a modern, beautiful phrase, you know, that it's positioned and formed in the right direction. That's what it speaks to me. Integrity of a building, integrity of a bridge.
18: Yep.
20: It means it's built for a purpose and it's doing its purpose. Sexual integrity in that way, that we're built for a purpose like we've talked about, and we're doing that correctly.
18: Yep.
20: And boy, will the world come against that. Oh my gosh. They want to rip down every bit of modesty or desire to marry as a virgin, etc. They just want to tear that
18: apart.
20: Isn't
18: it funny that every sexual choice is an applauded and appropriate sexual choice except for the biblical sexual choice? That one's ridiculed. Well, wait, if all these other sexual choices are okay, why isn't this one okay?
20: Another indication of spiritual warfare.
18: And confusion.
20: That's interesting.
18: Yeah, it's
20: true. Yeah, you could talk about all of these and it's lauded. And then, you know, talk about a Christian perspective. Oh my gosh.
18: Right.
20: How archaic.
18: You bring up one of the big cultural lies we need to prepare our kids for is that God's word is outdated or his rules about sex are old fashioned.
20: Correct.
18: The fact is they were never in style.
20: Yeah, right.
18: Paul writes on the backdrop of a Roman and Greek culture that was far more promiscuous than ours. Pedophilia was very normalized during that time. And yet he says the standard is not virginity. The standard is not don't do this, don't do that. The standard is holiness.
20: Yeah, that's the aim.
18: Holiness. Christians live set apart. They live different, and they live according to God's good design.
20: Boom, there it is. Let's get to the seven truths. You speak to the first one. Sexual integrity reflects the heart of Jesus. Mm-hmm. Let me list them and then we'll go back. Can we do that?
18: Sure.
20: Okay, so that was one. Sexual integrity doesn't slide, it decides. You mentioned that one.
18: Yeah.
20: Sexual integrity walks in dignity. Mm. All of these, you got to stop and think about it. We're going to come back, so don't panic. Sexual integrity respects boundaries. Sexual integrity requires healthy communication. These are all like amen comments. Sexual integrity banks on family wisdom.
18: Mm.
20: Sexual integrity pursues discipleship. So that is such a meaty list. So let's go back to the first one. Sexual integrity reflects the heart of Jesus. How?
18: This is huge. And I don't know if you know, but Focus on the Family is a big part of my healing story.
20: Oh, that is beautiful.
18: So let me tell you how that happened. I mentioned yesterday how I would wake up feeling shame from my sexual past. And the word purity was this pain word for me because I was a youth leader during this purity conversation that was happening in the 90s and early 2000s. And that word hurt me when I heard it. And all I could think is, I am not pure. And it felt like a battering ram to my heart. And of course, as you said yesterday, the world is going to tell you that's because the Christians have set up all these rules and guidelines of behavior that are just not attainable. And that's why you feel that way. But that, I took that word to the Lord and I said, Jesus, what is the truth about this word? And what I found is that I was never pure.
20: So there we go.
18: Ironically, the truth for our lies is not always the opposite.
20: Yeah.
18: And Psalm 51:5 says, surely I was sinful at birth, sinful from the moment my mother conceived me.
20: Yeah.
18: And I had to come to a place where I realized that. And then I look in the word and I see who is pure. Jesus. Jesus is pure. And because he is pure, and because he has saved me, and because when the Father looks at me, he sees the account or record of Jesus, because of that, I can walk in purity and integrity. It changed everything for me. It flipped everything for me. And I'm driving down the highway listening to God counsel my heart on, Dana, you weren't never pure.
20: Yeah.
18: I purify you. And the reason that you behave in a pure manner is so that you can reflect me inside of you. I don't know if this is making any sense to anybody listening today, but for me, it was like, Eureka.
20: Yeah.
18: I was able to take the truth of who I was to Jesus and also stand in the boldness of, I am pure because of Christ. So I'm driving down the highway, considering this, my 6-month-old baby girl in the backseat of my car. Mm-hmm. And Focus on the Family comes on. What are they talking about? Talking to your daughter about sex. Do you think this was God-timed, God-orchestrated? And I hear Dr. Dobson's voice say, what's the number one question on that teenage girl's mind when she's talking to her mom about sex? And the woman said, I have no idea who this woman was. She said, the number one question on that teenage girl's mind is, Mom, did you wait?
20: Mm.
18: And this juxtaposition of the purity of Christ and the impure, I felt impure because I had behaved in an impure way. That's why I felt it.
20: Right.
18: And, but this call was like, wait, my baby girl, I'm going to have to deal with this impurity and this pain in my life to disciple her well.
20: Right.
18: I pull to the side of the road. I allow 10 years of grief to engulf me. I drive straight home. I tell my husband, I know you think you married the driven snow. Let me confess to you. And
20: that was the first time he had heard it.
18: That was the first time.
20: Yeah.
18: 5 years of marriage.
20: Yeah.
18: And I, there's less of that today because the church is talking about sex more. And I'm so thankful for that.
20: Yeah.
18: And I encourage transparency in the dating relationship so that you're not walking into this 5 years into marriage. But he held me and it felt like the arms of Jesus. He said, I don't think I need to say it, but I think you need to hear it. You are forgiven.
20: Yeah.
18: And it felt like the voice of God. And that allowed me to begin to walk in the purity of Christ. So purity, sexual integrity is not about us behaving well.
20: Mm-hmm.
18: It's about the record of Jesus, and we reflect that record.
20: Yeah. You know, as you're speaking, I'm thinking of the prodigal son. You could put that in the context of a prodigal daughter.
18: Yeah.
20: And this theme fits that story. But the irony there is the Lord, very specifically through the actions of the father, is showing that enthusiasm for the younger brother coming home after he squandered his father's treasure on party life, if I could call it that. And the older brother was really mad because he was the rule follower.
18: Yeah.
20: And he was jealous. And, you know, the very end of the parable, the younger brother's inside at the feast and the older brother's outside looking in, which many theologians say that that's the story of the feast of heaven.
18: Yeah.
20: That the religious person doesn't make it in. Mm-hmm. And you think about that, you're going, wow. But also, Rosaria Butterfield, who was on the broadcast, if you've never heard her on the Focus program, I'd encourage you to, again, get the app, because those are powerful programs. The first time I interviewed her, she was a former lesbian teacher from Syracuse University.
18: Activist.
20: Used to write articles against Focus on the Family and Promise Keepers, and very dogmatic ideologically. And she said, you know, she befriended a pastor who invited her to his home for dinner with his wife. And over 2.5 years, they led her to the Lord.
18: Yeah.
20: And she said, it hit me that I was living my verb, lesbian, not living my noun, made in his image.
18: Mm.
20: And you said it the same way. We're believing who we are is what we do.
18: Yes.
20: Especially in sin.
18: Right.
20: And she just so perfectly, she said, when I caught that in her context of English literature, she said it changed my life.
18: Yeah.
20: That moment was it. No more appetite for same-sex attraction. Nothing. She
18: sovereign
20: ended up marrying
18: deliverance.
20: A pastor.
18: She, and not everybody has the sovereign deliverance like she did. And you know, there's sometimes we have to work out our salvation with fear and trembling.
20: Of course.
18: But there is, Jesus expunges the record.
20: Yeah. Mm.
19: Dana Gresh is our guest today on Focus on the Family with Jim Daly. And we're covering some of the great content in this weighty but really wonderful resource called And the Bride Wore White. And we'll encourage you to get a copy of that book and find other helpful resources on this topic. We have a lot there at our website, and that's focusonthefamily.com/broadcast.
20: Dana, it's kind of obvious to everybody. We're not going to get through all seven here, but we're gonna fly to try to get as many as possible. You covered the second one before we started, which was sexual integrity doesn't slide, it decides.
18: Right.
20: So let's leave that to itself. Go to number three here. The third truth is that sexual integrity walks in dignity.
18: Yes.
20: What does it mean to walk in dignity? I think that's lost on the church even.
18: This is such an important word. So dignity is inherent worth or value, like that it shows value. Mm-hmm. Every human life has dignity, period. We have dignity because we are image bearers of the God of the universe.
20: Mm-hmm.
18: And that doesn't change based on how we show up in life,
20: mm-hmm.
18: ever. But the call of Scripture is that we would reflect that dignity. The call of Scripture is that we would show up with the way that we talk, the things that we look at, the things we hear, the way that we dress in a way that says we are image bearers of God. And I think where this gets really complicated for moms today is in the area of teaching our daughters how to dress appropriately and with dignity.
20: Yeah.
18: Because the world is out there saying, you can't talk to your daughter about how to dress. You're going to body shame her. And so we have to have a really rich conversation about this. We can't just turn, there's like three places, maybe four in Scripture that addresses the word modesty. So it's not a robust, you know,
20: theology,
18: foundation,
20: yeah.
18: right, that we have. But what is robust is the theology of clothing.
20: Hmm.
18: You go back from Genesis to Revelation, you know, the book that I just wrote, And the Bride Wore White, I titled it that because I didn't feel like wearing white on my wedding day. I didn't feel worthy.
20: Mm-hmm.
18: I didn't have an awareness of my dignity. But when I looked at the book of Revelation and the bride of the Lamb is wearing white, the sinful, broken bride of the Lamb is wearing white, I was like, ah, through Christ, I get to wear white on my wedding day.
20: Right.
18: You know? So go back, though, to Genesis. I think this is really important. And this is where I pull our rights and responsibility as mothers to teach our daughters to dress. And you know what? You guys have to handle the boys, but we're moms. We have to handle the girls, right? Adam and Eve show up. What are they? They're ashamed. They're hiding. God comes and says, where are you? So he's relational first. He doesn't discipline them. He says, where are you? I miss you. And then what does he do? We see the first bloodshed. An animal dies. The first shedding of blood for sin happens right there in Genesis 3. And God puts on them garments of fur, comforting garments of fur. He comforts them in their sin. Now, the Bible calls these, the Hebrew word is a word that's similar to tunic. And it's believed that that tunic or the garment that is specifically mentioned is a garment of honor. It's sort of like Joseph's coat of many colors. It was a tunic that said there's special dignity.

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5: Period. That the way that a girl shows up or dresses has nothing to do with giving him a right to behave badly. At the same time, I want to be very careful to say that because that thinking is out there, let's not be silent about teaching our daughters the beauty of reflecting. You know, the way we dress isn't about not being sexual. I want to be very clear about that. The way I dress is about nothing. The way that I am wearing today distracts from people seeing Jesus in me. Hmm. That's the point. Hmm. If there is any sin in immodesty, it's not about our bodies. It's about saying, I want more attention than Jesus. I want more attention than God.
6: That's a good point.
5: Yeah.
6: That's a strong one, though.
5: That's what I'm concerned about.
6: Yeah. Wow. Yeah. That hits right at the core of the culture.
5: Yeah.
6: Because it is all about look at me, yeah. Whether you're a boy or a girl.
5: Right. Exactly. You
6: know, so that's a good thought. The next truth is about boundaries. And you share in the book a story about your husband, Bob, who set a boundary with you. What happened?
5: You know, when Bob and I dated, we had a very beautiful, appropriate relationship. Sexual integrity marked our dating years. Mm-hmm. And one of the reasons for that is, first of all, I had learned my lesson. I knew the pain of sliding into bad behaviors. And so I had boundaries at that point that were important to me. And thankfully, so did Bob. And one day on a date, he just kissed me on the nose and said, that's about as far as I want our physical contact to go. And it wasn't a big conversation, but we were both communicating to each other that we cared about what Scripture said about our sexual behavior. Mm-hmm. And I think that was a trajectory setting moment for us. And I think it matters. We need to teach our daughters and our mm-hmm. sons to have conversations that reflect our boundaries.
7: Yeah. Did that give you a sense of safety, if I can put
5: it
7: that
5: yeah.
7: way?
5: Oh, yeah. Especially since the relationship before had been such a demanding physical relationship. For him to communicate to me that that is not how this relationship was going to work felt really safe. Mm.
6: That's good. That's really good. The fifth truth is that sexual integrity requires healthy communication. Let me just say, a good marriage requires healthy communication. Why is communication important when it comes to sexual integrity specifically?
5: Well, one thing is when you're talking and having a rich conversation, you're probably not having awkward moments of physical, what do we do here?
6: A good distraction,
5: right?
6: You're saying?
5: So it's a good distraction. Here's the challenge. Today, a lot of teenagers are doing most of that communication through a device. And so when they get with each other physically, they're struggling with how to communicate. So I think it's really helpful to just sit them down and say, you know, what are some questions you can ask to get to know this person better? What are your dreams? When did you come to know the Lord? What do you love most about your family? What's hardest about being in your family? You know, giving them a list of questions helps them really have a healthy conversation.
6: Okay, the sixth truth, I think we're going to make it. The sixth truth is about embracing family wisdom.
5: Yeah.
6: Now, all the parents went yes and amen. Come for the wisdom of the family. Yeah. What do you mean by this?
5: Well, I've always felt that this is really important. As I started working with girls in the year 2000, traveling across the country, doing retreats, I saw that girls who had a healthy relationship with their parents tended to make healthier relationships in their dating life. And conversely, girls who especially didn't have a relationship with their dad, maybe through divorce or just awkward body changing, that they were struggling more. Mm-hmm. So there's some research that indicates that that's true, that there's a trend there. And so what is very clear to me is that mom and dad speaking into this matters. And if you survey girls and boys and say, who do you want to hear sexual advice from? They're not going to be, I'm excited to hear my mom and dad talk about sex. They're not, their eyes are going to roll into the back of their head. But when you get down to the root of it, they're going to say, the person I trust most on this topic is mom and dad. Mm-hmm. So it's really important. And let me say this, we do live in a culture that's trying to remove parental rights in so

0: many spaces,
1: yep.
0: especially related to the topic of sex and gender. So this is very countercultural, and I want to infuse the teenage girls that read this book with a different message.
1: Yeah.
0: The message that, you know, it's not your school counselor that needs to hear when you're struggling with something. It's mom.
1: Yeah, that is good. And I think that would save a lot of heartbreak
0: yeah.
1: along the way that we're seeing now in court cases.
0: Absolutely.
1: Especially in transition court cases like that.
0: Exactly.
1: Gender dysphoria. All right. The last truth in your list is that sexual integrity pursues discipleship. Give me the understanding of that.
0: Yeah. Well, let's just take pornography, for example. Very prevalent. Very few of our teenage kids are not seeing pornography. Most of them are. And that can lead to a lifelong addiction. It did for my husband. A battle that he fought and is winning, but a hard battle that caused a lot of disruption in our marriage and in our life, in his heart, in his relationship with God. Most kids that stumble across pornography don't know what to do with that.
1: Mm-hmm.
0: And if they're not in some sort of accountability, they're probably going to do what any of us would do and fall into it deeper and deeper. So that's just one example of where having someone to talk to other than mom and dad, and I'm encouraging them to also be talking to mom and dad, but talking to your youth pastor, talking to an older, wiser college student who loves Jesus and loves you about my temptation on the internet or my temptation in this dating relationship or my loneliness in mm-hmm. being a virgin and being made fun of mm-hmm. in college or at school. This is a really important ingredient in living a life of sexual integrity. And I feel like every young person needs someone older and wiser than them advising them on this topic.
1: That's a good thought. The earlier in your life you can find that kind of mentoring relationship, the healthier you're going to be.
0: Yeah.
1: Mom and dad will do that through the younger years and teen years, but yeah. I think it's really healthy. It's something we do here at Focus for staff. You know, we encourage mentoring mm-hmm. older staff or wiser staff with younger staff just to help them in their journey.
0: Yeah.
1: And I think it's a good thing to do in every workplace
0: yeah.
1: when it's healthy. Dana, this has been terrific. Mm-hmm. I hope you have felt the wisdom flowing out. And that's the goal here, just to give perspective and to give you encouragement as you parent, or if you're the girl or young woman who is in a spot where you're feeling like something's got to change, now's the day to do it. And one of the things you can do is get a copy of Dana's book, and The Bride Wore White, 7 Truths to Live in Sexual Integrity, No Matter Your Past. 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
8: In May 1940, the British Army was pinned down on the beaches of Dunkirk. Escape looked impossible. Yet in the midst of this crisis, a communication was sent back to London that consisted of only three words. 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The words, but if not, were straight out of the book of Daniel. 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Unwilling to worship under the penalty of death before the image of gold erected by King Nebuchadnezzar, the three Hebrews reminded the king that God is able to deliver them in the face of his threats.
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13: Have you ever been asked like a multiple questions in a row? You know, of course you have. Maybe it's a supervisor at work and something went wrong and they're asking you. Or maybe it's a friend and they're wondering why you stood them up. Maybe it's your wife because you got home late and you didn't call. But there's nothing like when little kids ask questions. They can be endless, like, you know, did the dog eat my toy? Yes, you know, it's because you didn't put it away. But why would the dog do that? Because he's a dog. Well, why are dogs like that? Because they're hairy little beasts. I mean, as you know, I mean, this could go on forever with kids, you know. And you know, that kids also ask them very crazy questions, like Joey, age 5, asked his pregnant mom if he was pregnant too. And she said, why? Because my tummy hurts. She goes, well, you're definitely not pregnant. Okay. Or the guy, you know, who wore a medical patch over his eye and was asked by Dakota, age 4, if he was a pirate. Hey, inquiry minds want to know, okay? Or what about Julie, age 6, that asked, if we have two eyes, why do I only see one thing? Hey, it's a good question, all right? Yes, there are many questions asked in life, but with that as a backdrop, we will continue in this study through the Gospel of Matthew. And as you know, Jesus is in the Passion Week. What's the Passion Week? Well, that's the days that are following Palm Sunday, right before the Passover where Jesus was crucified. And there's a lot of things that are happening. Now, in our last study, Jesus chased out those who were taking advantage of the people of God in the temple area. They had turned the house of God into a swap meet as they were profiting off the people, selling what they called were approved offerings. The religious leaders would find something wrong with whatever offering you were bringing to the Lord, but oh, not to worry, we'll sell you an approved offering at a much higher price than retail value. After Jesus cleansed all of them out of the temple, the people started pouring in and he was healing those who were blind and lame. That's when the children of God were crying out, "Hosanna, save now." All the kids were recognizing who Jesus was. Well, that set the religious leaders on the edge. Plus, the children were calling Jesus the Son of David. These are the kids that are saying this. And they claim that because they recognize that Jesus must be the Messiah Savior. Well, today we will look at a question that the religious leaders had for Jesus. Yet they soon found out that Jesus had a few questions for them. So we're going to consider 3 points in light of our title, When People Ask. Number one, asking them first. Jesus is saying, yeah, you got some questions for me? Well, I have some questions for you first. How about that? Number two, making them think. Jesus put the religious leaders back on their heels because he was making them think about exactly what they were doing and the thoughts that they had towards him. And number three, giving a parable. He was going to give them a story that had a very spiritual meaning. Well, let's look at our first point, asking them first, as we read together, starting in Matthew chapter 21. Now, as you know, we left off with verse 22 last time. So we'll pick up in verse 23. Now it says, and when he entered, this is Jesus entering the temple, the chief priests and the elders of the people came to him while he was teaching and said, by what authority are you doing these things? Could you imagine that? I mean, you're going to Jesus, the God-man. By what authority are you doing these things? And who gave you this authority? They asked Jesus. Verse 24, and Jesus said to them, I will ask you one thing, which if you tell me, I will also tell you what authority I do these things. The baptism of John, talking of course about John the Baptist, was that what, from what source? Was it from heaven or is it from men? And they began reasoning amongst themselves. Well, if we say from heaven, then he's going to say to us, then why did you not believe him? But if we say from men, we fear the people, for they regard John as a prophet. And answering Jesus, they said, well, we do not know. And he also said to them, that's Jesus, well, neither will I tell you by what authority I do these things. Wow, we'll stop there for a moment. Now, it was almost cringeworthy, was it not, to hear the boldness of these overbearing, completely dead religious leaders? I mean, how dare them ask Jesus what they did? Talk about the blind leading the blind. At the very minimum, it had to be God that was moving in their midst. Why? Consider again what was happening right in front of their eyes. Jesus was healing people in the temple. All those who were pouring into Jerusalem from all over the nation of Israel for the Passover. And they're all seeing crippled people getting up and walking. Blind people now seeing disabilities, diseases that are healed. And now these blind religious leaders have the audacity, the nerve, the gall to approach Jesus, the God-man, and ask him in verse 23, by what authority are you doing these things? Who gave you this right? Obviously, they were not listening to all the little children, for the little children figured out that Jesus was the Messiah, that he was God in the flesh, and he came to save his people. Well, Jesus doesn't take long to flip the script on them. And he answers their question with a question. as he says to them in verse 24, no problem. I will answer your question. That is, if you answer my question first. In verse 25, he asked them, was John the Baptist sent from heaven? Or was he just some self-proclaimed prophet? Now, this question obviously blew up in these religious leaders' face. Because you have to understand, this is all happening while they're completely surrounded by the people in the temple area. So you have the religious leaders and Jesus facing off, and they're completely surrounded by people. And I'm sure you could hear a pin drop. For they were hoping that Jesus would proclaim to be the Messiah to them, because they wanted him to be charged with blasphemy and proceed to kill him. That's why they're asking him this. But this question about John the Baptist put him into a death spiral. They were like, whoa, we weren't expecting that. We're told in verse 25 that they went into a little huddle. Okay, whisper, whisper, whisper, because again, they're surrounded by people. And they reasoned amongst themselves and they said, well, look, guys, if we say that John the Baptist was from heaven, then Jesus is going to throw that in our face. Then why didn't you believe in him? And then, of course, if we say that he was just some self-deluded prophet is what they really thought about him, the people will stone us because the people believe that John the Baptist was from God. So they came out of their little huddle time to say, we're not sure. We don't know. Which might as well have been no, because that's what they actually believe. But how could they be so spiritually dead if they are the religious leaders in Israel? How could they be so limited in their insight? Because they were devoid of the Holy Spirit of God. All they had was their own natural insights. You could call it their own worldly wisdom. And that cannot see and it cannot understand the things of God. That's why the Bible tells us in 1 Corinthians chapter 2, verse 14, it says, the natural man or the natural woman, just the average person in the world, does not accept the things of the Spirit of God. They are foolishness to them, and they cannot understand them because they are spiritually appraised. Now, that term, spiritually appraised, in the original Greek language means that they are absolutely unable to discern or to understand. See, the natural mind cannot grasp. It cannot understand the things of God. That's why a non-believer looks at the Bible and says, what is this make-believe little book you have there? It's filled with like fairy tales. Like you don't actually believe that God created the heavens and the earth. It's like, how can Christians actually believe this book? Many in the world today will believe in science. Yes, we believe in science, believing that we all came from monkeys, that somehow your great-great-great-great-great-great-great-grandmother is a chimpanzee, believing that all the world's complexities, think about how complex everything is in life. But they believe that all the complexities came from nothing and they lead to nowhere. That's what they believe. But this true believer in Jesus, what do we believe? Well, we believe that there is a creator God that made us in his image, that he is the wisdom behind the unbelievable and complexities that we have in life today, that we see all around us, that God made humanity unique. I mean, think about it. 8 billion people on planet Earth, God says we're all unique. And are we not all unique? Are we not all stamped with a different fingerprint? What is the chance of that happening if we just created ourselves through an evolutionary process and at the very same time a male was being created, a female was being created at the very same time that just so happened are able to reproduce each other and we all have a fingerprint that's different. And now as science has continued to advance, now we find that we have a complex DNA strand that really literally runs within our very cell structure, and it puts us as completely different from anybody else on planet Earth. What is the chance of that happening? Yet we also have purpose, and God has promised us a future with him in heaven that we will live forever. But again, The evolutionist believes when we die, that's it. You go in the grave and there's nothing more. Again, what they believe is creation came from nothing and it leads nowhere. That's what they believe. Yes, the Bible is God's word and we embrace every aspect of it. It's a good place for a healthy amen. Amen. That's right. God tells us that every true Christian is filled with the Holy Spirit of God. We are told in 1 Corinthians 2:12, it says, now we have received not the spirit of the world, which is dead. No, we haven't received the spirit of the world, but the spirit who is from God, so that we may know the things freely given to us by God, which things we also speak, not in words taught in human wisdom, but in those taught by the Spirit, combining spiritual thoughts with spiritual words. Yes, God has given to us, you and me, the sons and daughters of God, the ability to understand the deep and the complex things of God. And it doesn't matter how smart you are book-wise or not as smart as some other people are book-wise. It has nothing to do whatsoever with what your IQ is according to the world. It has nothing to do with a college degree or a lack of one. Yet it has everything to do with receiving Jesus into your heart as your Lord and Savior and having the Holy Spirit that we can know all things, even the deep things of God. He says every single believer has the Holy Spirit living inside of them. Where in the Old Testament, it was just a rarity for someone to have the Holy Spirit. Like David, when Samuel the prophet came over and anointed his head with oil, it says he was filled with the Holy Spirit. But yet here, since Christ, we all have a piece of God, the Holy Spirit, living inside of us. Jesus promised that he would send the Holy Spirit to each one of us to teach us. So in John chapter 14, in verse 26, he says, but the helper. Now, the word that he uses for helper there can be either transcribed to comforter. It can be transcribed as advocate. But whether it's helper, comforter, advocate, it all comes back to the very same Greek word, which is parakletos, okay? And parakletos means one called alongside to walk with us by the holding of the hand. So here, the helper, comforter, advocate will be given to us, which is the Holy Spirit, whom the Father will send in my name, and he will teach you all things and bring to your remembrance all that I said to you. And I'm so thankful for that because there's times I get asked questions and get put on the spot and I might not know exactly how to answer. Then all of a sudden the Holy Spirit starts stirring things up in my heart. Well, actually, you know, the Bible says over here, and actually, you know, it says this here. And there's many times that the Holy Spirit will come and grant me wisdom on areas that I'm not even really sure of. Yes, the religious leaders were devoid, though, of this spirit, which caused them to be spiritually blind. That's why the Bible says this about those who make these theories of evolution and all these theories of science that cuts God out. This is what God has to say to them in Romans 1:21. He says, for even though they knew God, they did not honor him as God or give thanks, but they became futile in their speculations and their foolish heart was darkened. Get this. This is how he ends this thought on people today that deny him. He says they profess to be wise, but they became fools. God says, you think you're so smart with your science, your theories. You come up with all these ideologies. He says, you profess to be wise, but you become a fool. How many times have you seen someone that's super smart, but they have no common sense whatsoever? Like, you're so smart, you're stupid. Like, what happened to you, you know? Now, some people might say, are you calling people that are evolutionists, are you calling them fools? I said, absolutely not. God is calling them fools, okay? That's who's calling them fools. So take it up with him. And that word fool means that you are senseless if you think that all the complexities in life all came together, happenstance, all on their own. It would be like saying if we took a bunch of plastic pellets and we went out to an empty field here in Los Angeles and laid them on the ground, how long would it take those plastic pellets to turn into a plastic water bottle to hold water? You think, well, That's it, you see. It would never happen. Exactly. Exactly. Complexity doesn't come together on its own. It's created. It's designed. And we believe that God is that designer. Yes. Which brings up our second point, making them think. Let's read what happens next. Picking up in Matthew 21, verse 28, it says, "But what do you think?" So Jesus is asking them a question now. Remember, they came asking him a question, but he's not answering their questions because they won't say who John the Baptist was. You know John the Baptist was sent from God, but you won't admit it. So now I'm asking you questions. He says, "Well, what do you guys think? A man had two sons." He tells them a story. "And he came to the first son and he said, 'Go to work out in the vineyard.' And the son answered, 'I will not.' But afterwards, he regretted it and he went." So the son said, yeah, I better go work for dad in the vineyard. Verse 30. "Then the man came to the second son and he said the same thing to him, 'Go work in the vineyard.' And the son said, 'I will, sir, absolutely.' But he did not go." Verse 31. "Which of the two sons did the will of the father?" And they said, "Well, the first." Even though he said no, he ended up going. And Jesus said to them, "Truly I say to you that the tax gatherers and prostitutes will get into the kingdom of heaven before you. For John the Baptist came to you all the way to get you into the kingdom of God before you. And John came for the righteous, and you did not believe him. But the tax collectors and the prostitutes did believe him. And you, seeing this, did not even feel remorse afterwards so as to believe him." Wow. I mean, this is all happening with everybody watching. Here's the religious leaders, the big flowing robes, looking all expensive, the most expensive clothes you could buy. Oh, and then their dignified look. Yes, we are the religious leaders of Israel. And then here's Jesus in a regular robe, half worn out sandals. And he's taking these guys to task and everybody's watching. Notice these spiritual blind leaders are not off the hook. Jesus is not going to let them off that easy. Though they totally evaded the topic of John the Baptist, Jesus is going to make them answer the next question. It's not a good thing to come to Jesus and try to outsmart him. For Jesus knows our thoughts before we can even think them. He knows if our motives are good or bad. Listen, people say you can't question God. It's like, you can question God. Absolutely. Nowhere in the Bible does God say that you have to hang your brain at the door before you walk into a church. Yes, you're going to hear a bunch of nonsense. So just let all your natural thinking just, you know, rest at the door. Or when you open the Bible, just take your brain and put it on the back shelf, because whatever you read, you're just going to have to accept. No, if you have questions and you don't understand something, you have every right to ask God. You have every right to search the scriptures for the answer. But the difference is, what are your motives? Do you really want to know? Because see, people don't really want to know. They'll come up to me, "Well, what do you think about this lifestyle?" See, they don't want to know. They just want me to say that it's sin and to get in an argument and to call me a bigot. Because they don't really want to know what the Bible says. Like, if you want to know what's sin and what's not sin, like, why do you want to know? Well, I want to know because if I'm doing something wrong, you know, maybe I need to get right with God. Okay, now that's what is a good motive. And so let me take you to the scripture and let me show you what the Bible says. But if you just come so that you can call me a bigot, well, then you don't really want to know, do you? You just want to be able to unload on me all your politically correct terms, okay? And because their motives of these religious hypocrites is bad, Jesus asks them another question. And he does it in the way of a story. Now remember, he tells them the story. And he says, the first thing he said is, I asked my son to go work in the vineyard. And the vineyard, understand, is a metaphor for Israel. God's vineyard. This is clearly seen as God talks about Israel as his vineyard in the Old Testament book of Isaiah. He does it in like Isaiah chapter 5. And these religious leaders knew that. So these two sons represent what? Two kinds of people. The first son, who looked rebellious ended up being obedient, right? Because he said, no, I'm not going to go work in the field, Dad. I don't feel like it. How about that? Okay. And then all of a sudden he's like, well, I probably shouldn't have talked to my dad that way. And he got up and he went and worked in the vineyard. Okay. The second son, who looked obedient, yes, Dad. Yes, Father. Of course, I'll go work in the vineyard for you. Dad walked out the door. Yeah, hang it in your ear. I'm not going to work in the vineyard. So it was really, he was rebellious. So what a picture the Lord paints here. So Jesus asked the religious leaders in verse 31, which son did what the father asked him? Not how he answered, not what came out of his mouth. Who actually did what the father asked him to do? And they answered, well, we're so smart because we're earthly intelligent here. It's like the first son actually did. And the Lord turned it on them as he tells them, tax collectors and prostitutes are going to get to heaven before you. Whoa! Talk about a lead balloon. Like, bam, that blows up in their face. Notice how Jesus was not being politically correct here. But he told them the truth. That must have been a bitter pill for them to swallow. For the tax gatherers and prostitutes were just like the first son. In the story that he told, they were living in sin and they basically were telling the Lord, we're not going to do as you say. We're going to live however we want to live. Yet after hearing Jesus and watching him from a distance, they had a change of heart and decided to serve the Lord. See, so at first they said no, but then they became obedient and followed Jesus. But the religious leaders, they were like the second son. They verbally told the Lord, yes, we will do all that you tell us to do. Yes, we're so religious. Look at us. We have our robes on, our little tassels. We have our memorized verses, all of these things. But yet they didn't do what God had told them to do, just like the second son, saying he would go work in the vineyard, but he didn't. Again, the vineyard is Israel, and those rebellious shepherds who only cared about themselves have only proved to be rebellious, even though they have the guise or they look like they're religious, just like the second son.
14: That is all the time we have for today's message. 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
15: The notion that human beings have particular right to life, liberty, pursuit of happiness, basic things that don't actually require anything from somebody else, that is a uniquely American thing. 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
17: Greg Laurie here. 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Instead, pray about everything. 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
22: Some friends once told me about how many churches were in their area. In fact, in that state, one particular denomination had 14,000 churches. But the crime rate was going up, and the area was plagued with social problems. How could that be with a church on every corner? Could it be because there is so little sense of God's presence in many of our churches? The prophet Isaiah realized that his nation desperately needed revival, so he pled with God to visit his people. In Isaiah 64, he says, "Oh, that you would rend the heavens, that you would come down, that the mountains might tremble at your presence." Oh, that God would do that in our day. Pray with me, "Lord, please rend the heavens and come down. May mountains of pride and sin tremble at your presence. Come and visit your church, O Lord. Do it for your glory. Amen." With Seeking Him, I'm Nancy DeMoss Wagmuth.
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0: I'm Donna Cruz, and this is Keep the Faith.
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24: 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Everybody wants to be loved.

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1: If your child missed 9,000 basketball shots, well, you might try soccer. But 9,000 misses doesn't tell the whole story. That's next on Keep the Faith.
2: I want to dance like David. I want a faith like Paul. I want to sing like Silas tearing down the prison walls. I want to face that fire.

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1: I'm Keith Stevens. It's interesting how successful people don't fear failure, but rather embrace it as a springboard to bigger and better things. Brian Sheely with Fellowship Home Loans shares an example from someone you may have heard of.
2: I've missed more than 9,000 shots in my career. I've lost almost 300 games. On 26 occasions, I've been entrusted to take the game-winning shot, and I missed. I have failed over and over again in my life, and that is why I succeed. Those are unique words on success from Michael Jordan, who many consider the greatest basketball player ever. Success and failure usually are seen as opposites, but Jordan saw failure as a springboard to his success. He's not alone. What obstacles are you facing right now? What mistake or what weakness is keeping you from the future you want to achieve? Maybe it's time you make peace with your failures and setbacks so that they can propel you to the successes God has planned just for you.
1: Our thanks to Fellowship Home Loans for helping to make encouragement contagious on Keep the Faith. 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

You know, the average person thinks anywhere from 9,000 to 60,000 thoughts in a day. About 75%+ of our thoughts are negative. And so often times our thoughts are racing about things that number one, aren't true, or number two, we really can't control. And I had to like deal with what is your real fear? What's the deepest, darkest thing that could happen? And could you handle it? And would you be okay? And the answer is yes.

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1: I'm Donna Cruz. The grass isn't green all of a sudden. It takes a lot of prep. And Jackie Dorman says the same is true in your relationships. Jackie is a matchmaker, author, and creator of The Heart Workshop. 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
2: I always teach my students to expect the unexpected, right? This is how we want to live our lives in every area. We want to believe in suddenlies, and a suddenly really isn't a suddenly. There's no such thing as a one-hit wonder. There's so much time that's been spent in preparation before that magical moment. And so that's what this is all about, getting your heart ready so that whenever, however it happens, you can step into it with full confidence and just know that you are ready for it. I believe in a concept called it's a yes until it's a no. So a lot of people are living their lives just hard no after no after no. And that's why they're not open to new experiences, because they have those walls up. But if you live your life as God-defended instead of self-defended, you can say yes to things. You can step towards them until there is a deal breaker, until there actually is a real red flag. And when there is that deal breaker, you'll know it. And that's when you let go and move on.

0: There's a seat for you on the front porch, so settle in. Steve Brown is a story worth hearing and sharing. And we've teamed up with Steve and the rest of our friends at Key Life to help make encouragement contagious right here on Keep the Faith.
1: 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Every morning in Africa, a gazelle wakes up. He knows he's got to run faster than the fastest lion or he's going to get killed. 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You ever feel that way? Don't. Life isn't a jungle, and the Lion of Judah is your protector. Get moving. But wait, you don't have to run. He'll go with you. I'm Steve Brown. You think about that. Share what you just heard with a friend. 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
8: 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But when I started to experience these little rods of light in the valley, I started to recognize God's goodness. This

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2: Now, it's just been a few years since Toby had a great personal tragedy. He shares with us about his journey through the pain and how it's affected his music, like the goodness.
4: I just lost my firstborn son at 21 years old, and I kept writing because it was just a way to just kind of deal with the grief a little bit. But I wrote a lot of really hard, sad songs, 21 years, a song called Everything About You. But yeah, I just thought, man, I guess it's an up-tempo song's not in me. And then I kind of started writing this song, Help Is On The Way, which was up-tempo. But it wasn't happy. It was intense.
3: It may be midnight or midday. It's never early, never late.
4: And then I actually kind of started to believe that help is on the way for me.

0: is on the way.
1: God's rolling up his sleeves on my behalf. He's getting ready to go in with me and help me. So I definitely thought, okay, I wrote an up-tempo song, but it's still intense. I just thought, there's no way I'll ever write a joyful song again. That's impossible. But when I started to experience these little, I don't know, these little rods of light in the valley, that's how I see it in my mind. I'm like walking through this valley, tree covered, and there's these shafts of light coming through the trees that where God is saying, I love you, son. Like, I care for you. I know what you're walking through. And I started to recognize God's goodness. And that's when I wrote that song called The Goodness. Ain't no doubt about it.

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When I saw an airline film of what happens when the cabin loses pressure and oxygen, it's different than I thought. They get really loopy, which in essence is terrifying to remind us that we're not going to be in our right minds if we don't put our mask on first. So I always say, I'm going to breathe really deeply, and then I'm going to go back knowing that I'm better than I was before.

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3: I was living in Mexico for the last 3 years, and I had went down there with an addiction to alcohol, and that addiction landed me in a homeless shelter 1,000 miles across the border. I lost my condominium, my truck, my job. All my money was gone, and I was dropped off in a homeless shelter, and they fed me and let me stay there for 7 days. But in my heart, I knew I had an addiction to alcohol, and I couldn't stop drinking. Last year, I got on my knees and asked God for help. I gave my whole heart to my Lord and Savior. And even though I was flat broke, I was home in 4 days. My daughter got word that Dad was coming home, and she found me in the airport. And I checked into a rehab, and God is using me in amazing ways now. I have 19 months of sobriety, and I give my testimony and tell everyone that if you surrender to God and get help, that an alcoholic like me can stay sober. And my grandkids are in my life. My granddaughter and my grandson know their grandfather, and they've never known me as an alcoholic.

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4: Ooh, that will just wake you up in the morning, won't it? 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Love it. I'm Donna Rush with KDAR's Morning Rush. 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

0: Do not rejoice over me, my enemy. When I fall, I will rise, and when I sit in darkness, the Lord will be my light. Oh, death, where is your sting? How many of you can say that to death? Oh, death, where is your sting? When you go and the doctor gives you that really bad news, I don't care. Oh, death, where is your... It's lost that sting. It's lost that cutting. I'm not going to die twice. I'm going to die once and be in eternity with my Savior. The second death is what gets you. Watch out for that one. That one, there is no return.
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2: 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Sproul once said, "The presence of faith gives no guarantee of the absence of spiritual depression. 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
0: You guys remember, we probably still do it with our kids, but I remember when I was little and that storms would come. If my parents were good, I'm good. Oh, we see this, Shane. When I was younger, it'll come. It's no big deal. Or like me, I don't know if I should tell you this either because I'm being vulnerable, but I like to sit in a plane up front and then I can watch the airline, the stewardess. How are they doing right now? If they're talking, they're on the phone, okay, good. But if they're like, preparation. And pastors don't always have the answers. We're supposed to point you to the one who has the answers. Here's the key. Don't ask why. I'm preaching myself, by the way. Don't ask why. Ask what. What are you teaching me? What do you want me to learn? How can I grow from this? Because the whys are never ending. Whys are never ending. And here's why. Maybe you're different than me. I want to know why so I can fix it. Correct? Lord, why am I feeling this way? Because you need to fast. Oh, okay, I'll fast and fix it. I need to be carnivore. That will fix it. I need to be plant-based. That will fix it. I need to know why. Do I get on this medication again? Why? Lord, tell me why is this happening to my kid so I can fix it? And rarely will he show you the why. Maybe later. But it's the what that we need to unpack. This is from Dr. David Jeremiah's book, When Your World Falls Apart. And if you want to listen to part one of what I'm giving now, it's not really part one, but it goes in line with this. Listen to last Sunday. But he did this, Dr. David Jeremiah. He wrote a book, When Your World Falls Apart. And this is a letter he kind of said, like you could see it being from God. And he said, "My child, I have a message for you today. Let me whisper in your ear that it may overcome any storm clouds that may arise in your life. Smooth out the rough places upon which you have to tread. It's short, it's only 5 words, but let them sink into your innermost soul. Use them as a pillow upon which to rest your weary head." And the 5 words are, "This thing is from me. This thing that you're going through is from me." Nothing can get to us without going through God. Are you passing through a night of sorrow? This is for me. I'm the man of sorrows and acquainted with grief. I have let earthly comforters fail you, so you turn to me unconditionally. This thing is from me. Boy, that's a perspective change, isn't it? I've meditated on that all week. Because if we're not careful, we think, oh, this is from the enemy. This is from this person. This is from this. And we get scared because, God, what's going on? This enemy, the enemy stronger than you? Even if the enemy attacks you, God first has to allow it under his sovereign control. And again, I got a lot of why questions myself. But if you look at things, this is, or at least say this, God allowed this. God, you allowed this for a reason, and hopefully for a season. Because I've seen this many times too, guys, with on this topic of healing. We forget that sometimes it's time to go home. It's time to go home, the Lord says. Yet we pray healing. We claim healing. No, Lord. But what about, we all die. So you get healed at 65, it's time to go at 70. I mean, and let me tell you, heaven's a lot better from 65 to 70. From now, life a million times better. So just be very careful on this topic. We forget that it's time to go home sometimes. And we can rest in that. Oh, no, you just have enough faith. I want to go home. I want to go home. I won't say their names in case, you know, their husbands are watching, but I went and I prayed and they're like, Pastor, don't pray for me. I'm ready. Whoa. Pray for comfort. Pray for my spouse. Pray, but I'm ready. Anybody sign those don't resuscitate orders? Hello? Yeah, let me go. But the reason many don't want to is because of fear. So you need to settle that this morning. Fear is normal. We all fear it. I actually don't fear death. I'm ready to, you know, someday be with my Lord. I don't like the process of what that involves. I don't like leaving my family behind. Things like that. It's good. That's a good thing. So if we didn't feel that, we'd just say, oh, I'm going to jump off the cliff. I'm ready to go. So there's a little self-preservation involved, obviously. And don't overanalyze. Church, oh my goodness. Any overanalyzers there? Oh my goodness. Well, if this is going on, then this could have caused it. This might have back then, over there. That's what, that'll fix it. Yeah. Okay, well, maybe because of... And what does? It robs you eventually of peace and joy. It will rob you of peace and joy. Did you know that disruptive moments are often divine appointments? Ron Mell said about these disruptive moments, they always leave us with a list of things to clean up and to fix. Isn't that true? You know, as a believer, you get some bad, you know, you something's going on in your life, you're fixing things. Just in case it's causing it. I'm fixing it. I'm getting my... And God, we need those little recharges sometimes. Because everything's going good and everything's going great. And then pride comes in. And God begins to spank us. And level us. And he chastens those he loves. He disciplines those he loves. There are times when God restores to us the things we lose through negligence and ignorance and rebellion or sin. And there's times we just have to trust in Him. But I do know what He does restore. Intimacy. Intimacy. Wouldn't you rather want that than good health? A big bank account? Some of you maybe you don't because you don't know what that is. Is that right, Link? You don't know what that is. Yeah. Intimacy. Man, that relationship with God, there's nothing better. That's what keeps everything together. That's what keeps everything together. I mean, I've heard of people almost committing suicide when Bitcoin dropped. Last couple weeks. What's their trust in? We have to get our trust anchored in God. And trust in God's sovereignty, Lord. Trust and obey. Trust and obey. Worship leader by the name of Jason Upton released a song, fairly new song. Talks about Jesus being the good shepherd. And he said, if you let me in, Jesus said, if you let me in, I'll lead you out. I can't tell you where you're going, but I can tell you this. Little lamb, you've got a good shepherd. Whew. Little lamb, you've got a good shepherd. Who's going to protect you when the darkness settles in? I don't like it, but I prefer preaching through pain. Because there's a special anointing on the service. The message seems to bring life into others. And to be honest with you, that's the problem with many preachers, many teachers today, myself included. I can fall into this camp as well. They preach from pride and not from pain. They preach from pride and not from pain. Same thing with, you could say, with worship leaders. Any type of, if you lead through pride, you might be gifted. And the people might say, oh, not bad. But you preach through pain and they'll be touched. The tears keep you tender. Pride is replaced with passion and arrogance with kindness when you allow the hammer of God to continue to break you. And we have to say like Paul, God, I'll bear this thorn if your grace floods my heart. I'll carry this thorn. I'm so glad, aren't you, that we don't know what Paul's thorn was? Because we would say, well, yeah, Paul, but you don't know what I'm going through. Have you ever been there comparing? Paul, whatever it was, a messenger of Satan was sent against Paul. And Paul said, take this away, take this away, take this away. And God said, no, my grace is sufficient. It means it's enough. You don't need more than God's grace. And that intimacy upon a person's life, that deep relationship they have with their Savior, that's what keeps them steadfast. So Lord, we got to say, I can bear this thorn if your grace will flood my heart. I can bear this thorn if your grace will come upon my life. And I'm going through pain. I'm going through this difficult. I don't understand. I've got a lot of whys. But Lord, let your grace flood my heart. And it's through that brokenness and that dependence and that crying out to God that He begins to fill you with His Spirit. I love what John Wesley said. He said, our people die well. The Methodist. And the Methodists of then are not the Methodists of today. By the way, just to let you know. We sing about the goodness of God. Have you heard that song? I've had on rewind. What's her name? C.C. Wyans? I pronounce that right? Just on rewind, the goodness of God. We sing about it, but have we lived it? Have we lived it? You have led me through the fire and the darkest night. You are close like no other. You can only sing that with emotion and understanding and let it get down deep into your heart when you've experienced, when you walk through the fires. And like the Bible says, when the floods overcome me, it will not hold me down. The God will hold me up when the fires come against me. I will not be scorched by the flame. Then you can sing those songs, church. Woe be to the person who's never went through anything. They're like Napoleon Dynamite who needs to hit the weight room. That's how you build spiritual strength. That's how you go. You get the report. You get the diagnosis. You go through hell. You've been given this news. You lose somebody. And you say, though he slay me, yet will I trust him. I will keep my... Where does my help come from? My help comes from the hills, from the Lord. He who holds Israel will not slumber. Oh my goodness, I feel like preaching this morning. Whether you're incarcerated or incapacitated, His sovereignty will rule in your heart. Whether it's a diagnosis or a disaster or distress, you have led me through the fire. In the darkest night, you're close like no other. Oh, the dark night, it rebuilds the broken. It rebuilds the broken. It fills the empty. It restores the fallen. It returns joy to the lonely. It comforts the fearful. Yes, it's a battle. It's a battle for trust, and it's a battle for truth. Have you ever cried out or thought, Lord, nothing is working? Have you ever been there? Nothing is working. What's going on? Everything is going down. Nothing is going good. Lord, what is happening? Nothing is working. These people have let me down. The doctor told me this. Nothing is working. Like I said last week, you're almost there, church. If you get to that point, you're almost there. The deeper the pain, the deeper the relationship with Christ. Those who have a powerful, intimate relationship with Jesus have been through hell and back, and He's pulled them from the flames. That's why they have that deep and abiding relationship. That's why. It's through the pain, not around it. I want to go around it. I need your love more than I need water. I need your love more than the breath that fills my lungs. When all else fails, worship. When all else fails, worship. Well, what about prayer? What do you think I'm doing when I worship? I thought about, like, I don't know how you separate that. I'm worshiping, but I'm not praying. No, worship is a form of prayer. That's what it is. Prayer, actually, if we petition prayer, we can get technical. Yes, we're saying something, but do you know what it really is? The heart. Do you know I cannot say a word and just weep at this altar? Not saying a word, just weep at this altar. And that prayer reaches heaven. More than words. When all else fails, that when you're going through that night of darkness and the darkness of the soul. I forgot what I called it. Oh yeah, the dark night of the soul. Choose worship.

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5: Naked have I come into this world, and naked I shall go back. Blessed be the name of the Lord. He giveth and he taketh away. The Lord is my shield. Though he slay me, yet will I trust him. We love to quote these scriptures, but they went through hell in order to get us those words. And church, we are no different. Oh, and I feel for Jairus. Oh, remember Jairus? Oh, gosh. He goes to get Jesus, and they say, don't trouble the teacher. She's already gone. Oh, the pain. Don't trouble the teacher. She's already gone. And that same Jesus you follow today, he said, don't worry. Just have faith. Don't worry, just have faith. How can you forsake me, God, to raising people from the dead? He had the full scope of that. Eli, lama sabachthani, my God, why have you forsaken me? I'm on the cross alone. And then he would go and he'd raise people from the dead. Sometimes we need to say like the prophet Micah, do not rejoice over me, my enemy. When I fall, I will rise. And when I sit in darkness, the Lord will be my light. And get that deep within your soul like Paul. Oh, death, where is your sting? How many of you can say that to death? Oh, death, where is your sting? When you go and the doctor gives you that really bad news, I don't care. Oh, death, where is your... It's lost that sting. It's lost that cutting. I'm not going to die twice. I'm going to die once and be in eternity with my Savior. The second death is what gets you. Watch out for that one. That one, there is no return. That's why for the believer, I'll leave you with this closing statement. For the believer, the dark night of the soul is temporary, but for the unbeliever, it's eternal. But I want you to think about that. The dark night of the soul for a believer. At some point, there's light at the end of the tunnel, isn't there? But for the unbeliever, there's only darkness. There's no hope. There's no dark. The dark night of the soul just keeps going. Yeah, but haven't you heard Kirk Cameron's view? And I just don't want to find out. I don't want to. Are you annihilated years from now? The Bible's clear. You don't want to find out. You do not want to find out. Where eternity, there's gnashing and weeping of teeth. And I only say this, I don't like to scare people. But the Bible does, not me. The Bible says these things. Did you know Jesus spoke more about hell than heaven? Jesus said, do not fear man, but fear the living God. So maybe some of you need to make that decision that morning, or you need to fully surrender. That's where I was at in 1999. God had to get this prodigal son home. It was a battle. And I look back, why was it so hard? Why are we fighting God? So what was wrong with me in my 20s? You know, it's actually very simple. It's a five-letter word. Yep, I heard it. Starts with a P, I'll help you. Pride. Is that not true? That's the only reason. That's what's keeping you away from a deeper relationship with the Lord. Even as a Christian. Pride. I've got as much of God as I want. And if you don't know him, the Bible's clear. You have to repent and believe that Christ will save me. I need to trust in him.

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You can find more information at westsidechristianfellowship.org. That's westsidechristianfellowship.org. And for all the latest on what God is doing with His ministry here, please be sure to follow us on most social media platforms. Westside Christian Fellowship is located 60 miles north of Los Angeles in Leona Valley, California. Thank you again for listening to today's message of Regaining Lost Ground, where we are reminded daily, times change, truth does not.

0: Regaining Lost Ground was pre-recorded and sponsored by Westside Christian Fellowship. Good morning to you. I'm Donna Rush with KDAR's Morning Rush. So good. You know, if you are a regular listener here, you know, we get so much wonderful biblical knowledge here, don't we? We get so much knowledge. We just get filled up with this just great information from God's Word. And I just pray always for each of us, and I pray this for myself too, that we would not just have head knowledge, right, but that it would get right into our hearts, and it would be heart knowledge too, right? Because there's one thing about just knowing a bunch of information, but really taking it into our hearts and having faith that it's all true, that Jesus Christ is the Savior of the world, and you accept Him as your personal Lord and Savior and all of that. And we just get this knowledge that we want. It's just overflow. So we want to pass it on to others and have an impact in our lives so that other people in our lives get to know it too. And they can see our passion and our love and our generosity and our kindness and our mercy, our grace, all of those things. May it just pour from us as we get our head knowledge into our heart and it spills out. Amen.
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3: Talking to Marie, you used to do meth and sell it also?
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0: Good morning to you. Just about 5:30 a.m. I'm Donna Rush with KDAR's Morning Rush. So glad you are here. Let's get into God's word right now with Cherish the Love. 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
13: So pure and sincere love is what pleases God. Certainly love that is hospitable to one another, to each brother and sister. Love that is not me first, coveting worldly things. Love that is yielding to spiritual leaders rather than being instruments of division and discord. And love that is immersed in the language of God, which is found in the Holy Scriptures, rather than the lies and deceit of strange doctrines.
12: Too often, we hear messages online that sound Christian on the surface, yet are not truly rooted in the Word of God. And sometimes those teachings even come from people behind pulpits who speak their own opinions more than they teach Scripture. That's why in today's message, Pastor David reminds us that truth is not defined by culture, feelings, or popular opinion, but by the Word of God. Now more than ever, we must stay grounded in the Bible so we can discern truth and walk faithfully with Jesus. Now open your Bible to the book of Hebrews chapter 13 as Pastor David continues his message, Things Pleasing to God.
13: The point is, you know, this is the idea. These guys had lost pretty much everything for Christ. And the author's saying, you know, don't worry about it. It's not about the material things in the world. It's not about the bigger house. It's not about that car. It's not about, you know, the things, your clothing and all that stuff. He's saying it's about Jesus. It's about Jesus because he is the one who will never leave you nor forsake you. If you trust in the Lord, he will always be there for you. And so he's pointing them back to this glorious truth we have in Christ. It's not about the world and the things in the world. Oscar Wilde said this. He said, "The true perfection of man lies not in what man has, but in what man is." The true perfection of man lies not in what man has, but in what man is. And that is true. And who are we in the Lord? We are Christians. And our perfection lies in Christ Jesus. It's all about him. And of course, the idea is in Jesus, we have it all. I mean, we shouldn't be worried about our material things. We shouldn't be worried about not being able to get the material desires of our heart because we are inheritors of the kingdom, aren't we? We have it all. Nothing in this world can even compare to that. And so the idea is that we need to be focused on Christ, not on the things of the world. But it's a problem because we're being battled against that and everything that's being promoted around us. The world's turned into a me-first world, and we got to get our own. You know, we it's all about me. It's even crept into the church in its own doctrine. It's about me and getting my own first. A couple examples. I got some emails this week about this me first attitude, and you can see the pictures afterwards, come up and see them, but they were pretty funny. It said me first on the caption above this email, and it shows a toll booth somewhere in the country, and two cars came into the toll booth at the same time, and they're locked in place. And one of the guys is sitting in there, he still can't get out of his car. You know, I would imagine I'm getting there first. And then the other picture is pretty interesting, too. It speaks to this me-first attitude. It's a picture of a woman. It's the Roanoke Times down there in Virginia. And this woman, she's standing outside of her residence, and she's concerned. I guess they're doing work on the road out in front of her house, and she's concerned about the jackhammers. And she's sitting there pregnant. It looks like she's about 8 months pregnant. And it says here, Melissa so-and-so, a Bullet Avenue resident, worries about the effect on her unborn child from the sound of jackhammers as she's sitting there smoking a cigarette. So, you know, it certainly points to the fact that we do live in a me-first society, and we're out to get our things, aren't we? But that's not what the Bible says. As we just read, it says we are to be content with what we have. It's not about me. It's about Jesus. And as we focus on Jesus, we will understand the promise that he gave us. He will never leave us nor will he forsake us in everything, whatever you're going through. It may be tough. It may be tough when he tells you to give up a material thing. It may be tough when he tells you you can't have that idol in your life, or you need to get rid of that little god and follow me closer. It may be tough, but understand he will never leave you nor forsake you. And so it's pleasing to God when we're content with the things we have. Moving on in verse 6, we get another exhortation. As it says here, we're content in Christ. He will never leave us nor forsake us. So that, verse 6, that we may boldly say, the Lord is my helper, and I will not fear what man shall do unto me. And certainly we need that to be strong in our hearts. You know, we need to give the Lord our battles. We need to know that he is our helper and that he can take care of anything for us. The Lord is my helper, and I will not fear what man shall do unto me. Jesus pleasing, not man pleasing. Remember, verse 7, remember them which have the rule over you, your guides, your teachers. You're to remember them who have spoken unto you the word of God, whose faith follow. The idea is whose faith imitate. Now, of course, he's referring in ways back to chapter 11, the Old Testament saints, as he says, considering the end of their conversation. You know, they died in faith. You have those great cloud of witnesses that went before you. Remember them. But it also speaks to the present. Remember those who are over you teaching you God's word, that you are to understand that they're following the faith and they're doing the best that they can do. So they, you should honor and try to imitate the faith they teach you, as long as it's the right faith. Verse 8, Jesus Christ, the same yesterday and today and forever. So the idea is the servant dies, but Christ lives. You know, the prophets, they're all gone. The Old Testament saints, they're all gone. The Hebrews chapter 11, Abel, Enoch, Noah, you know, all these guys are dead, you know, and you're going to die, but it's going to carry on. And Christ, his message, his truth, it's the same yesterday, today, and forever. And then he says here, be, it's almost like you want to put a therefore in there. Therefore, be not carried about with divers, strange. Be not carried about divers is different. Be not carried about with different and strange doctrines. For it is a good thing that the heart be established with grace, not with meats which have not profited them that have been occupied therein. So certainly the exhortation, and we're going to get more into this next week regarding the meats and the sacrifice. But basically, we know that the writer's dealing with the Hebrew Christians because they were falling back into the traditions of religion and sacrifice and bringing those animal sacrifice into their faith. But this is more touching on the idea of, you know, allowing your heart to go over into strange doctrines. You know, remember, it's about Jesus, he just tells us. It's not about us, it's about Jesus. So he's really saying, don't drink from strange doctrines. You know, the message is the same yesterday, today, and forever. Revelation, the last exhortation in Revelation 22:19 tells us, it actually warns, if any man take away from the words of the book of this prophecy, God shall take away his part out of the book of life and eternity. That's a very strong warning, because we're having that battle today in a lot of doctrine out there. They're a strange doctrine, and it started in the beginning with the early church. No doubt the writer, as I've mentioned, he's dealing with the heresy of legalism and the heresy of religion rather than relationship that was going on. We know the apostles in the first churches, they were quickly confronted by the Gnostics within the body of Christ and the falsities of Satan's work. We know that he immediately came into the churches and brought strange doctrines into their planting and their truth. And of course, that was the work of the devil, to bring discord amongst the body of Christ. You know, what did Paul write about to the Corinthians? I am from Apollos. I am from Paul. You know, they were already divided and they were dealing with issues there. But here he's speaking specifically to strange doctrines, which is the same work the devil is doing in churches today. Second Peter tells us in Second Peter chapter 2, we read, but there were false prophets also among the people, even as there shall be false teachers among you, who privately shall bring in damnable heresies, even denying the Lord that bought them, and bring upon themselves swift destruction. And many shall follow their pernicious ways, their evil ways, by reason of whom the way of truth shall be evil spoken of. And through covetousness shall they with feigned words, with greedy words, make merchandise of you, whose judgment now of a long time lingereth not, and their damnation slumbereth not. So that's certainly prophetic and being played out, no doubt, today. And I believe in the churches today, because we have a lot of strange doctrines. We've had a lot of strange doctrines in the past. You know, in fairly recent times, we've gone from good works doctrine and idolatry to subliminal faith and prosperity doctrines, from the mingling of humanism and psychology of faith to the outwardly weird holy laughter and barking doctrines. I can't even understand how that even creeped into the church. You know, you've ever talked to someone who defends it, or talked to a great Pentecostalist, they'll tell you, well, you know, people are slain in the spirit. We get that from Christ in the garden when he lifted his hands and all the Roman soldiers just fell over. That was being slain in the spirit. Well, no, that's not being slain in the spirit, because those Roman soldiers were not believers. So you cannot say that that's being slain in the spirit. That kind of work, I don't believe, is the work of the Lord. When you see people crawling around on the ground, barking and laughing, and you know, what's that say to the unbelieving world when we see these things? It's craziness. It's strange doctrine. But understand, strange doctrine never lasts, because it's never of the Lord. Notice how that stuff doesn't exist anymore. And you always see it. And I was reading Pastor Chuck's commentary on this. And as he put it, these things seem to cycle through over and over. You know, it's a different round of strange doctrine that comes up, and then it cycles back in again. And the idea that Satan wants to do with this strange doctrine is, it's twofold. He wants to keep the lost lost, and he wants to keep the babe in Christ from becoming a mature Christian, because it's the mature Christian who's going to go out there and witness and share the truth and get others, be the instrument that God will use to bring others to the Lord. And Satan knows that. So he says, this is great. I'll bring in this weird doctrine and they'll all be into it. You know, it's all about making money or whatever, name it and claim it. And I'll bring this in and make it a new cycle, and they'll all jump on board, and the lost will be lost, and the unsaved won't get saved. And today, the newest threat in this cycle of doctrine, we've spoken about it before, but it's worth speaking about again, it is the emerging church. And we see that really, the emerging church is a new cycle that's coming in to supplant what we've seen for several years in the cycle of, you know, the seeker-friendly church, the cycle of not using words like sin and hell. And speaking to that cycle, which may be coming to an end, I don't know, but recently an article was sent to me. Many of you have heard about Willow Creek's Fellowship out there in the Midwest. Bill Hybels is the pastor. He's on the local radio. You know, they've influenced tons of churches over the last 30 years. And many churches have been born out of this church, and they've gone out and planted churches. And their whole vision, philosophy, was that you create a church, you bring in a lot of big programs, you know, you make them comprehensive, and they build these big boxes of fellowships and have thousands and thousands of people come into your church. And Mr. Hybels even had outside of his office a poster that said, "What is our business? Who is our customer? And what does the customer consider value?" So of course, they were trying to appeal to the fleshly desires to get people into the church. And I'm sharing you this because this is a great blessing, and take it as one, because this article came out, and the whole premise of the article is that Willow Creek repents. And you see what had happened. This is October 18th. What had happened is that Pastor Hybels had commissioned a private organization to take a look at their church, to take a look at all their great programs, and really to come back with a great report showing how they're all becoming wonderful disciples of Christ, and they're growing in the grace and knowledge of the Lord. And so he went out and commissioned this report. The report came back, and it was exactly the opposite. And this is what Mr. Heibel said. He actually was speaking at a leadership summit, and he summarized the findings of this commission this way. He says, and I'm quoting him, he says, "Some of the stuff that we have put millions of dollars into, thinking it would really help our people grow and develop spiritually, when the data actually came back, it wasn't helping people that much. Other things that we didn't put that much money into and didn't put much staff against is stuff our people are crying out for." He went on confessing, "We made a mistake. What we should have done when people cross the line of faith and become Christians, we should have started telling people and teaching people that they have to take responsibility to become self-feeders. We should have gotten people, taught people how to read their Bible between service, how to do the spiritual practices much more aggressively on their own. In other words, spiritual growth doesn't happen best by becoming dependent on elaborate church programs, but through the age-old spiritual practices of prayer, Bible reading, and relationships." How many times have I told you guys about Acts 2:42? And here it is. "And ironically, these basic disciplines do not require multi-million dollar facilities and hundreds of staff to manage." So you see, you know, the truth will win out for one who is sincerely seeking that truth. And we don't know what's going to happen to the ministry. He goes on and says, "Look it. We repent. We don't know what to do at this point. We're starting out with a clean slate, and it'll be interesting to see how their heart goes." But, you know, this is a strange doctrine that the Lord revealed in his heart, and they're turning. But we are, as I mentioned, we are under the threat of another strange doctrine that's really taking over, and it's the emerging church. And how the emerging church is coming in beside this whole, you know, feel-good type of doctrine that was out there, it's to the younger generation. You know, they walked into these churches, they saw the great programs, they saw the people, and they saw the hypocrites, and they saw how they weren't changing their lives. They saw how they weren't growing, and they said, "I need more than this." And so they were very sincere in their seeking. But unfortunately, the people who have taken up the mantle of this emerging church movement, they've introduced it to these God seekers that are sincere, and they've brought it to a place of strange doctrine. And this is what they're teaching out there. This is what they're promoting in the emerging church. They're telling the people, their parishioners, they're saying truth is relative to culture, and there are no absolute truths. Isn't that the anthem of youth today? There are no absolute truths. Everything goes. And this is what they're preaching. Truth is relative to culture, and there are no absolute truths. Now, to back up that statement, they obviously have to confront the scriptures. And so they're coming up with stuff like this. They say the Buddhist, the Muslim, the Jew, the Hindu, all religions can take part in Jesus without being regenerated. I don't know what their Bible says, but I know my Bible says that can't take place. They go on and they've brought in to their worship icons to worship. They've brought idolatry back into many of their services. They write, many of their leaders write that the cross was not an act of God because that would just be an act of child abuse. This is from the people who started this movement. And so what they're saying is Jesus went to the cross on his own effort, you know, it had nothing to do with redemption. It had nothing to do with the cleansing blood of Christ, because how could a God do that to his own son? That's just child abuse. But you see what they're doing? They're denying the atoning power of the blood. And what did Paul say? He said, "We preach Christ crucified," didn't he? "We preach Christ crucified." The only atoning power out there is the blood of Christ, but they're denying it. And they go on and they say language is a barrier to knowing God. And of course, they're speaking to the Bible. So obviously, they don't hold to the fact that it is the inspired word of God. They're saying language is a barrier to knowing God. And so they go on and have conversations about what God actually said. So they ask themselves questions like, does God know the future? And of course, there's no answers. This is part of their ministry. No one has an answer, but they ask these questions. Does God know the future? Or does gender come with distinctions? Are we sinners by nature? Is homosexuality really a sin? Must we need to keep the doctrine of the Trinity, as it only distances ourselves from other religions? And just what should the role of Christ be in today's culture? And so all these conversations about truth, understand what the underlying attack here by the devil in their hearts, the underlying attack is that they're denying the deity of Christ. And that's really what it all comes down to. And so they're debating and having conversations over language and how this blocks our ability to know God. Well, let's all go back for a moment to Genesis 3 and how were Adam and Eve first deceived? By a conversation they had with the devil, the serpent. And so here we see they're all about conversation and talking about truth and whether it's absolute or not. And so what they're doing is they're bringing in strange doctrine into this ministry. Now, taken as a whole, then what the emerging church is doing, it's introducing strange doctrine that makes it very easy to partake in without change. So in its form, it's a lot like the seeker-friendly church because you can partake in it. You know, they have great worship. You know, it's neat. Candles are lit, but you don't have to ascribe to any real truth. And therefore, you don't have to change in your heart. So that's become attractive. And so in doing so, what they're doing is they're continuing to move toward taking Jesus Christ out of their theology. And I love what one apologist said, speaking against the emerging church. He said, look, I grew up going to public schools, and even I knew back then that Jesus Christ was a pretty important part of Christianity. And how true that is. But that's exactly what they're doing. They're nullifying Christ, and they're nullifying his atoning work on the cross. Now, for me personally, you know, when I first heard about the emerging church, you know, my heart said, well, what's emerging even mean? And I went back to Webster's this week, and what he says about this word emerging, it means to rise, come forth, or come into view. Now, didn't that happen about 2,000 years ago? Didn't the church rise and come into view on the day of Pentecost when those 3,000 first believers were saved, and that was the beginning of the church? Why must we have a need for a new church, a new rise of a new church? No. Existing churches need to repent and turn back to the truth, but there's no rise or emerging new church. So to me, that's the problem I have in our heart. And God is not pleased when we fall into strange doctrine, because what it's doing, it's nullifying. He wants us to be focused on the truth of the gospel. And I hope you understand the vision we have here at Calvary Chapel Living Water. You know, I preach Christ crucified. That's what his word says. We preach absolute truth, which we have in this Bible. And that's why we continue to sell that vision. It's what Jesus said in Matthew 28, his last command, go ye unto the uttermost parts of the world. And he told his disciples to teach, three times the exhortation. He didn't tell them to go preach. He said, teach, and then baptize them in the name of the Father, the Son, and the Holy Spirit. And so that is what we do here. We teach God's word, because what does the Bible say? Romans 10:17, we grow in the grace and knowledge by hearing by the word of God. That's what feeds our soul. It's the absolute truth of the gospel message of this book that feeds our soul and brings us into a place of growing in the grace and knowledge of our Savior and our Lord Jesus Christ. This is what is ultimately pleasing to God, and this is what will create true disciples of Christ. So pure and sincere love is what pleases God. Certainly love that is hospitable to one another, to each brother and sister. Love that is not me first, coveting worldly things. Love that is yielding to spiritual leaders rather than being instruments of division and discord. And love that is immersed in the language of God, which is found in the Holy Scriptures, rather than the lies and deceit of strange doctrines. And next week we'll conclude in the other things that we find that God is very well pleased in us doing.
11: 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Oh, how we still need to hear this message. 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
14: 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That's all the time we have for today, but we hope you'll join us again right here next time on Cherish the Love with Pastor David Massey.

0: Cherish the Love was pre-recorded and sponsored by Cherish the Love Ministries. 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
1: Aren't you so grateful that we have the Word of God, the Bible? You know, God's Word has survived despite so many intense efforts to destroy it. In 175 BC, the king of Syria, Epiphanes, ordered the Jews with threats of death to destroy their scriptures and worship the Greek gods, but Judas Maccabeus saved the books and led a revolution that won independence for the Jewish nation. Also, the Roman Emperor Diocletian, hope I'm pronouncing that right, he ordered to have Christianity outlawed, its leaders killed, and their Bibles burned. But as a sign of God's providence, the next emperor, Constantine, legalized Christianity and paid for 50 new handwritten copies of the Bible. You see, God's Word is how God primarily speaks to us today. The reading of His Word, appreciate how it has endured. And as a believer, the Holy Spirit speaks to us in concert with what God's Word says. So let's thank God for preserving His Word throughout generations and never take it for granted. Amen.
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4: I had gone to school for accounting, and I worked in that computer field for about 13 years. And then I had my first child. I went back to work, and then I was getting ready to have my second child. And they're like, do you want to come back to work? Because we're going to dissolve your department. And I said, absolutely. So I had the second child. Tried to take the first one back to his little daycare. And he's like, no, Mommy, no, don't leave me. And right then, I'm like, oh, my gosh, I cannot go back to work. And so I ended up going home, and I decided to become a nurse. I just went back to school when they were little, and my husband was watching. I'd take one class a semester, and it took like 5 years, and finally ended up becoming a nurse, working nights so I could pick them up from school. And
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0: Oh no, he will not fail. Good morning, KDAR family. I'm Donna Rush. So glad you're here with me just to dive into God's Word together. So let's do it with Alistair Begg on Truth for Life. 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

0: If you've ever been betrayed, you know how hurtful it can be, especially if your betrayer is someone you love dearly. Jesus knew his betrayer, but the disciples had no idea, even though Judas was a member of their core group. Today on Truth for Life, we'll hear warnings and encouragement taken from Judas' story. 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
1: I think, you know, that in this present climate, with a humility of heart and an understanding of a dignity that comes through our calling and our relationship to Jesus, there is far more opportunities than we realize to take the gospel to our friends in a kindly way. Because what Jesus is saying is that to reject that kind of appeal is to reject Christ. And if anyone rejects Christ, they will be rejecting the one who sends Christ. And the one who sends Christ is the God who loved the world, that he gave his only begotten Son, that whoever believes in him wouldn't perish, but would have everlasting life. Now to the third one, which is verse 21. After saying these things, Jesus was troubled in his spirit and testified. The staggering thing, when we come to 21 here, is that as readers, we know what only two of the 13 people at this table actually know. And that is what we learned in verse 3. Jesus, knowing that the Father had given all things into his hands, and that he had come from God and was going back to God, and that he knew, verse 11, who was going to betray him. We're privy to that. The others are not. And what it's important for us to grasp is that Judas had been chosen by Christ. It wasn't as if they were all going along the road and all of a sudden he was an interloper. He was handpicked. He was chosen by Jesus, as were the rest. For 3 years he had followed Jesus. For 3 years he had listened as Jesus taught. For 3 years he had seen the signs that Jesus did. And yet now in this place, as he sits beside Jesus, who has said these things, he's on the brink of sealing his eternal destiny. And therefore, we should not be surprised that after saying these things, Jesus was troubled in his spirit. The word that is used there is a graphic word. For example, it's the same verb that you find in John 11, in relationship to the death of his friend Lazarus. It's also, I think, the same as in verse 27 of 12, "Now is my soul troubled, and what shall I say?" Although Jesus is entirely in control, as we can see, he's already told his followers, "I lay down my life, I can pick it up again. Nobody takes my life from me. I have the power to lay it down, and I have the power to take it up again." And yet here he is troubled in his spirit. It would have been impossible for Jesus to be truly human and not to be troubled. I guess there is probably no pain quite like the heartache that comes in the betrayal of someone we regard as a good friend. Now Jesus has alluded to this along the way. Here in chapter 13, in verse 10, he's given hints of this, hasn't he? Jesus said to them, "The one who has bathed doesn't need to wash except for his feet. He's completely clean, and you are clean." Hang on, but not every one of you. And then in verse 18, "I am not speaking of all of you. I know whom I have chosen." Actually, back in chapter 6, he'd made a very straightforward statement concerning this. At the end of chapter 6, Jesus said to them, "Did I not choose you, the 12, and yet one of you is a devil?" And he spoke of Judas, the son of Simon Iscariot, for he, one of the 12, was going to betray him. So what we need to understand is that Jesus has mastery over all these circumstances. He's not caught off guard. The fact that the disciples didn't register this should not really be much of a surprise to us, I don't think, because they didn't register a lot of what he said. They didn't register the fact that he was going to die and be buried and so on. He said that to them on a number of occasions, but they never understood. So it's hardly surprising that somehow or another that just went right over their heads. Surely they must have said, well, I don't know who that is. Surely I hope it isn't me. And so with the word that is used here for in this statement is that he testifies. He testifies, martyrio, which is a word that is used only every so often. And it is used more in John than in any other place. And for those of you who are interested at all, let me just tell you that, for example, when it says that the man that was sent from God, namely John the Baptist, he came as a witness to bear witness about the light that all might bear witness of him. That is the same, that's the same verb. And it's the same verb, actually, in chapter 7, when the world cannot hate you, but it hates me because I testify about it, that its works are evil. So John the Baptist is testifying to the fact that he is the one who stands in front of the one who comes as the light of the world. Jesus says, I testify to you that the world is evil. Now here we have it. And after saying these things, Jesus was troubled in his spirit, and he testified. In a court of law, it would be as if he stood and said, I declare the truth, the whole truth, and nothing but the truth. I say to you that one of you will betray me. Verse 22, stunned silence. The disciples looked at one another, uncertain of whom he spoke. They're mystified. Now, the fact of the matter is that there is nothing here or afterwards to suggest that there was any suspicion in relationship to Judas. It might just as well have been Peter or James or John. In fact, Mark in his record says that when Jesus said this, they looked around and they said to him, it's surely not I, is it? So in actual fact, the staggering thing about, the horrible thing about it is that all of Judas's activity, all of Judas's interest, all of Judas's participation had proved throughout 3 years to be a suitable disguise to his hypocrisy. You know, that's terrible, the songs I have in my head, but and your eyes are a thin disguise. That's the Eagles. I don't know why I have these things in my head. But anyway, and your eyes are a thin disguise. He look out, he look out on him. He was able to play the game. He did it masterfully. He was there for all the talks. He was present for all the miracles. And I shouldn't say that I'm surprised at all, and I don't think you will be, that it is Simon Peter then who is immediately wanting to know names. Give me names. One of the disciples whom Jesus loved, we take it was John, was reclining at a table at Jesus' side. So Simon Peter motioned to him to ask Jesus of whom he was speaking. Imagine the scene, right? So they're in a U shape. There's a table here, and there's a U shape of them all around going like this. And their feet are all sticking out at the back. They're not sitting up at a table, but in a meal like this, they would be on their left-hand side, leaning on their left-hand side, able to eat with their right. And if, as I think it may well be the case, Jesus had actually said to Judas, Judas, I want you to be close to me tonight. Let's imagine at least that Judas now is on his left-hand side, which would be a place of honor for him to have Jesus on his right. And if John is in such proximity, the chances are that he's on Jesus' right. We don't know where Peter is, but he always gets in on the action in any case. And so somehow or another, he says to John, he says, hey, who is it? We got a name? So John, he asks Jesus. So the disciple leaning back against Jesus. So if John's here and Jesus is here, he says, hey, who is it? Nobody else knows about this. They're whispering. Jesus answered, "It is he to whom I will give this morsel of bread when I've dipped it." So when he had dipped the morsel, he gave it to Judas, the son of Simon Iscariot. And in doing so, he unmasks Judas as the traitor. The chances are that in a meal like this, from the little that I have read, and it is little, there would be occasions where it would be a gesture of kindness or of friendship to give somebody from the meal a token of affection. And if that is actually the case, then we assume that he who loved his own and loved them to the end and chose them, every single one of them, gives now to Judas a token of his affection. And with that, a further opportunity for Judas to climb down from the position that he has taken for himself. Because in this one last lingering moment, the destiny of Judas is actually in the balance. Will he accept the gesture of friendship? Will he turn from the path that he has set for himself? Answer, no. His course was set. And you will notice what it says. That after he had taken the morsel, Satan entered into him. At the beginning of the chapter, it was that Satan had put into his mind these things. Put it in his heart to betray him. And so now with a word of direction on the part of Jesus, he says, well, what are you going to do? Go ahead and do it quickly. Now notice, no one at the table knew why he said this to him. Nobody said, well, there you go. We knew he was a bum all along. We knew he was a con man. They didn't. That's the thing about hypocrisy. That's actually the scary thing. The scary thing is how close you can be to the action. Proximity is no indication of reality. If one of the 12 called out by Jesus, elect to not salvation, but elect to the responsibility and privilege of being a disciple, can do this, then surely it makes all of us sit up in our seats. It does me. And some thought maybe Judas, because he had the money bag, was going to go out and do some gesture of kindness. Give it to the poor. So after receiving the morsel of bread, he immediately went out and it was night. The vast contrast between, you're only going to have the light for a little while, said Jesus. Believe in the light while you have it. Judas heard that. Judas knew that. Judas turned his back on it and walked away. Now it is now night, and I'm conscious of the fact that it's night. So let me just make a couple of closing observations. One from Ryle. He says, on all the coasts of England, there is not such a beacon to warn sailors of danger as Judas Iscariot is to warn Christians. And that's the point. How close to Christ we might appear to be and yet not be his. Also to recognize that the betrayer emerges from the core group. They're not somebody who, you know, just shows up every so often and is on the fringe of things. No, he's in the core group. Thereby making clear to us something that we need to pay attention to, that we shouldn't be surprised if we find hypocrisy and false professions of faith in the church. I mean, if you've got it in the disciple band, isn't that what Paul was saying when he took leave of the Ephesian elders in Acts chapter 20? He says, You better take care of yourselves, fellas, and watch over the flock that's in your charge, because after I leave you, from among your own self, there will arise those who will draw people away after them. That's what we discovered in Jude. The problem in Jude wasn't a theoretical problem. It was a real problem that these people were present within the framework of things. They ought not to alarm us to the point of being entirely freaked, but it ought to remind us, as Calvin said, that the church, despite all of its attempts to become a pure church, membership interviews, all the things that we may seek to ensure that everybody is in and understands and so on, the church is always a mixed multitude. It's always a mixed multitude. And when we think about the impact of Satan's activities, the Bible is given to make sure that we're alert to these things. Paul writes to the Corinthians, he says, "Let us not be foolish and ignorant of Satan's devices." Don't be ignorant, he says. Don't be so stupid as to walk around with your mouth open and assume that you're beyond all these things. This could never be the situation. No, he says, you shouldn't do that. Now, what happened? Well, we don't have time to work our way through, but again, he put it into his heart in verse 2. In verse 27, he entered him, whatever that means. The deed was now done. And so James, when he writes about the impact of this, says, resist him and he will flee from you. Well, how do we resist him? Well, we resist him firm in the faith. We arm ourselves with the armor of God. We don't take ourselves too seriously. We're not just skeptical about the affairs of the world. We're skeptical about our own hearts. We know the wickedness of our own hearts. We know the potential that we have for wandering and for failure and for messing up. And that reality then is there in order to say to us, come on now, get a hold of yourself. Resist him in the power of the Holy Spirit. That's why James is so helpful on this. Just don't open your mind, Alistair, to folly, to foolish, godless thinking. Do not read books about it. Do not watch movies about it. Do not include it in the purview of your existence. Do not open your mind to trash. And at the same time, do not entertain thoughts of sin. Do not play with sin in your mind. Don't play with the idea in your mind. For we have a roaring lion seeking to devour. And don't, whatever you do, make light of the devil's designs. Because it is impossible to read this without realizing that Satan is influential in this drama. However, and with this I will close, he is influential in the drama, but Judas is still responsible for his choices. God is sovereign over all of these events. And the fact that God overrules the evil that bad men and women do, as he

0: God is using all the dark forces of chaos that are going on in Jerusalem in this context as it comes to the crucifixion. All of the malignancy, all of the treachery, all of the animosity, all of the reviling of those who ought to have known better and in many cases did know better. All of that for which all men are responsible. God was using all of that chaos in order to fulfill his purpose from all of eternity. You say, well, that's so hard for me to get my head around. It's supposed to be. But here's the point. The God who was doing that over all the chaos of the Passover in Jerusalem is the same God in Christ as an ascended Lord and King who is using all of the chaos, malignancy, animosity, and reviling in the present context of the unfolding drama of our lives at this point in the 21st century. He is in control. The Lord God Omnipotent reigns. It doesn't always seem so, but it is so. He wasn't taken by surprise then, and he isn't taken by surprise now. We can trust him. We can't trust ourselves. We can trust him. But then if we have good friends around us, then when we know that we can't trust ourselves, maybe a good elbow in the ribs, maybe a good arm around the shoulder, maybe a good promise of prayer, maybe something to say, hey, stay in the race.
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0: God moves in a mysterious way, his wonders to perform. He plants his footsteps in the sea, and he rides upon the storm. Judge not the Lord by feeble sense, but trust him for his grace. Behind a frowning providence, he hides a smiling face. Blind unbelief is sure to err, and try his works in vain. God is his own interpreter, and he will make things plain. Lord, help us to trust you unreservedly, we pray. In Jesus' name, amen.
1: Thanks for studying the Bible with us today. I hope you'll enjoy worshiping with your local church family this weekend, and then join us Monday when we'll explore the feature that should distinguish every Christian community from the surrounding culture. 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

0: Today's pre-recorded program was sponsored by Truth for Life. I'm Donna Rush with KDAR's Morning Rush. You know, I've been seeing so many signs cropping up in the neighborhood saying, home of a graduate. Have you seen these? Some even from elementary school, middle school, high school, and of course college. I had those signs out in front of my home when my girls, both of my girls graduated college. And I don't know about you, but you know, so often we think of this verse when we perhaps write a card for our children or for someone you know who is graduating or doing something else of note. And that is the verse Jeremiah 29:11. You're probably familiar with it. I know I've written this in cards before, and a lot of cards you pick up have it in there, and it says, For I know the plans I have for you, says the Lord, plans to prosper you and not to harm you, plans to give you hope and a future. Well, I would like to encourage you to include verses 12 and 13 in that. I think it completes the thought. I'm going to read that to you. Verses 12 and 13 say, then you will call on me and come and pray to me, and I will listen to you, and you will seek me and find me when you search for me with all of your heart. See, that's something to really think about as we choose verses to bless those growing kiddos, those growing into adulthood. Don't stop with Jeremiah 29:11, but go right through 13, because he's declaring this over them to give them a hope and a future. So then they will call on him and pray to him and listen to him, and they will seek and they will find when they seek with all of their heart. Love that. Now that is a blessing over their lives, isn't it?
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5: 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At a young age, because of addiction, I just gave up on life. I gave up. I couldn't hold down a job as bad as I wanted to, as bad as I hated myself. I couldn't even die the right way. I tried ending my life multiple times, and I just couldn't do it. And God stepped in, and he changed my life, man. There might be someone out there that has a similar story that might just need to hear it, and the only thing I can do now is just give back. 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And you know, God is so good, and that's what he did for me.
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0: Ooh, you indeed are loved by God. Good morning to you. Just about 6:30 a.m. I am Donna Rush with KDAR's Morning Rush. So glad you are here. 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
12: Welcome back to Touch My Life. This is Pastor Cherry, and I'm so glad you chose to tune in once again. We've been studying the book of Joshua. Now, I'll be honest. All this week, I have done minimal exegetical line-by-line analyzing of the verses. I've been spending more time explaining it, trying to give a panoramic perspective of what we're talking about. There are three things I learned when I was in seminary. My professor told me when you're preparing your sermon, here's how you approach it. One, you ask the question, what are you talking about? Two, what are you saying about what you're talking about? And three, why does it matter? In other words, so what? So if I spend all this time being exegetical and using all my hermeneutic tools to give you the insights of the context, but if I don't explain why it matters, I don't think it'll help you in your personal conquest. So I'm going to go into this three words I want you to understand. Conquer, divide, inherit. Let's go to the word.
13: Let's have a word of prayer. Father, we thank you for this time of study. We thank you for this opportunity to look at your word. We ask now that you would guide us by your spirit. Give us your power. Give us your presence. Let your will be done, O God, in Jesus' name. Amen. I do want to kind of mention again that there are lots of things happening in our nation. There are lots of things happening in our world. And I think it's all the more reason for us to be better equipped as Christians to know how to deal with the situations we're up against, the state of our world. It's an opportune time for us to be effective as Christians. Opportune time. So we've really got to work at it. And I think we need better training. I think people just take Christianity willy-nilly and we just try to run with it day to day. I'm hoping that from this class, you will get more pointed, get more focused, and more centered on what you need to do. So we'll be studying in Joshua, and hopefully some of the truths in Joshua will help us apply those truths to our daily living. I want to kind of do a little review. We kind of touched on the fact that Joshua had finished conquering, Joshua finished conquering certain areas, and that now he was beginning to divide the land, that there was a division of the land that was important, where they actually came into the inheritance of the land. So we said that there was a differentiation between what you've heard conquer and divide and conquer, but we say conquer before you divide. So we want to conquer and then divide. In other words, split it up to be able to inherit it and enjoy it. I want us to understand that we as Christians are sort of like soldiers or troops in this world that need to be strategically placed in the world to effect his purpose. And so it is key that we know where we should be serving. It is key to know what we should be doing. It is key that we should know what our gifts are, our purpose is, so that we can affect change in the world. I think that everybody has a place, and I think that God is strategic in how he wants to mobilize us to be positioned to deal with what's happening in our world today. So understanding where you are to conquer and then how you divide it and how you actually inherit it and settle into it is very important. So I think Joshua is key to our response to what's happening. Now, let me make this clear. I want to just give you some overall perspective. I'm not sure that if you guys understand that the Bible initially, you know, it started out with God creating Adam and Eve. You have Genesis and Exodus. Talks about the beginning of creation and how he began to establish his people, the Jews. That when you read the Old Testament is really about the Jews. It is about God's dealing with his people in this area called Palestine. That the Old Testament, and when you read the Old Testament, it is about God's dealing with his people, the Jews. Now, in that Old Testament story, we have hints and traces of a Messiah who was going to come to actually rescue or heal things that these disobedient people had messed up. So you recall that with even from the beginning with Adam and Eve, Eve messed up. She messed up. She ate the fruit. Sin began. Then they had babies and Cain killed Abel. Cain messed up, right? Then you get down to Noah. Their people started doing whatever was right in their own eyes. And God said, I'm wiping them all out. And he said, build an ark and save you and your family only. The people messed up. And so then after Noah gets back, builds the ark, saves his family, sends out the dove and finds dry land again. The flood is over. They begin to rebuild society and the people begin to mess up. And so you have Abraham, you have Isaac, you have Jacob. Those are the fathers, the pillars of the Old Testament Jews. Abraham, Isaac, and Jacob build this incredible nation. Jacob, the 12 sons of Jacob, this is where we are now, help to build this Palestine. Joshua is key. Joshua is the key player who is known for taking over this land. He is the primary warrior. He is the battle champion. He is the military chief who comes into this land, though it was promised to Abraham, it was promised to God's people. Joshua is the one who yields the sword and starts bringing these places down. I need you to understand this, that in the capsule of this overtaking, this conquest, you have the conquering and you have the dividing. That this place was meant to be the place of inheritance for God's people. This was not meant for us. This was not meant for the Gentiles, anybody outside of the Jews. These promises were not for us. But because of the Jews' disobedience, because when the Messiah came, when Jesus came, they rejected him. They killed him. They crucified him on the cross. That's what makes it now. He says, okay, well, you're going to reject me. I'll make it open to everybody. And he says, whosoever calls upon the name of the Lord shall be saved. He says, whosoever will, let him come. In other words, whosoever believes on the name of the Lord shall be saved. He says, anybody. So that's all black people, white people, red people, brown people, yellow people. Anybody who's non-Jew and Jew alike can now accept the truth of Jesus Christ and become a part of this blessed relationship with God the Father in heaven. Now, that being said, the promises of God still belong to the Jews in some specific ways in terms of what happens in Palestine. There will still be a rulership that comes by Jesus Christ ruling in Palestine, right here in Jerusalem. So when you begin to see the activities and you read about these areas in the Bible, you can read about them understanding that this was God's people in his land, and this is where he was accomplishing his purpose and was setting up his rule. So even when Jesus comes back, he's going to rule from the throne of David for a period of time. And this is why there's so much trouble in the Middle East. So the Bible says in the Psalms and the Proverbs to pray for the peace of Jerusalem. And of course, it's true. We pray for what's happening in Iran, Israel, Jerusalem, Tehran, all of these places are part of God's national, worldly, global plan. And so we as Christians have been grafted in by God, who says now, all right, take my gospel, take my good news to the world, spread this truth around. Now, I give that long scenario to help you understand that much like what Joshua did in conquering this Palestine, we have, the world is our Palestine, that wherever God places us is the place of his rule, because now he rules in our heart. Wherever we go, we take the temple with us. The temple is mobile, whereas in Jerusalem, it was an actual temple set up that has since then been destroyed. But now the temple is in our heart. We take the temple with us. God rules with us, and we rule territories. We rule areas with our gifts, our authority, and our sphere of influence. So if you work on a particular job, if that's where God has called you, you automatically have a spiritual dominion, a spiritual rule in that area. You have a sphere of influence from a spiritual perspective to be able to cause things to happen spiritually in that place and in that zone, period. That is your God-given territory, just like Joshua gave these people the power and the ability to conquer and then divide and then inherit. So you talk about being nestled in a place, being settled in versus cohabitating versus being somewhere but not really being there, being uncertain and unsure of whether or not you want to be there or you like being there, really affects your ability to have authority and to make commands. So Joshua makes it clear in these chapters that we are to go in and conquer so that we can divide the land to the right areas. I mean, again, if I don't own the land, I can't divide it to my children. I can't leave an inheritance to my children if I don't own the land. So own the land, divide it to the kids, let the kids inherit it. I'll say that again. Own the land, divide the land to the kids, let the kids inherit it. So the kids then become responsible. Once I give them that house, the kids become responsible for that house. You have to pay for the lights. You have to keep take care of whatever pipes or whatever grass, whatever is there. You're responsible for it now. I've given it to you. This is your area of domain. You can paint it whatever color you want it. It is no longer mine. I gave it to you. I transferred it to you. So when God says to you, I've given you this area, I've given you this territory or terrain, he says, you're in charge of it. Take the control of it. Inherit it. In other words, be there. Be present in that space so that you can fulfill God's command. He's not going to use you and he's not going to empower you if you're not, if you're 1 foot in, 1 foot out. He's not going to do it. You have to be sure of where God wants you to be so that you can execute his commands. All right. It's very important. A lot of people just aren't sure. And that's why I want to be, you know, clear to you tonight and try to help you understand where you should be. Again, I'm taking my time. I gave a lot of information last week, just trying to understand this plethora of information, how big the Old Testament is and where this sits in the big picture, so that you can understand how we're going to be moving forward. So I'm taking extra time. Now is the time to understand about the Old Testament. If you understand where this fits in terms of Joshua, how it fits with us as being soldiers, and us crossing over the Jordan symbolically, crossing over from our past, moving from the leadership of Moses in under the leadership now of Joshua, taking over territory. So again, territories can be this. New jobs, that can be a territory. New apartment or house, that can be a territory. New husband or wife, that can be a territory. New family, children, that can be a territory. Okay. A new hobby, your own business, entrepreneur, that's a new territory. Living in a certain city, that's a new territory. You might be bi-coastal. Then you have authority in those two territories. The Bible talks about how Potiphar was blessed when Joseph was living in his house. That because Joseph was in his house, Potiphar was blessed. That your presence at certain businesses or in certain territories automatically blesses the place that you're in, because if you're in the right place, it's going to bring blessing. Now, it will also bring conflict, because anybody on the opposing side will not like you. And that's why I said haters are really admirers. They really are admirers, but they hate because they admire something that you're doing well or the person you are. So you not only will be applauded by many or some, but you'll be hated by others because they don't want to see you there. But it doesn't matter. God has given you the city. He's given you the authority. He's given you the power. It doesn't mean you don't have to fight, because we've already shown that. Joshua had to fight. He had to take over these areas. You may have to fight the system. You may have to file an application 3 times. You may have to meet with the boss 6 times. But God has given you that authority. I'm trying to encourage somebody and give you an understanding that when these are your children, you have authority. I tell people all the time, I have the highest authority over my children, period, whether they're in my presence or not. I have the highest authority as their father. I have the highest spiritual authority. Why? Because God gave me them in my scope of my territory. It is my sphere of influence. Regardless of whatever happens, my spiritual dominion, my spiritual authority trumps all else. And I become the highest authority over my children, period. When the Bible talks about the husband being the head of the household, the man in the house, the head means he has authority in the house. That is your domain. Now, I have no authority over your husband's house, over your family. I can't walk in your house and your family and tell you what to do. But I can walk in my house and have authority with my wife, my partner. We have the decision-making authority in that house. So I want us to be clear. It's on us. The onus is on us as the church to get in our position, to line up, get your families together, pray together, stop allowing your marriage to get worse and worse and your kids to go off and off and the job to get horrible and more horrible. If you need to leave somewhere, leave somewhere. Get a new place. Get a new job. I mean, in other words, start getting it in order. You need to stop drinking, stop drinking. If smoking is tearing up your lungs and your life, or if being with this person is destroying your morale and keeping you out of church and depressing you, leave them. You cannot be in a position of power and authority over your children, over your job, in your sphere, if you're not healthy mentally, emotionally, spiritually. So Joshua is teaching us, go into the land, conquer it, divide it, inherit it. So three things I want you to understand. Write this down. Chapters 1 through 12 deal with the conquest. So if you want to talk about the conquering part, if you want to review the conquering part, read Joshua chapters 1 through 12. When you talk about division, the division of the property happens 12 through 19. And then 19 and forward, or 20 and forward, now begins to talk about, and this is going to be important, talks about the government. So one is the conquest, 1 through 12, the division of the land is 12 through 19, but then the government in the land begins chapters 20 and through the end. Now, what do I mean by government? So first we conquered the land, we divided and inherited. Once we're in the land, we need government, right? We need government. We need then government or spiritual leadership. We need rule. We need instructions. So oftentimes when kids come into a classroom at school, what's the first thing you do? You sit down, you give them instructions. So once we've gathered, I'm going to give you instructions. So if God puts you in a place, if he gives you a job or he gives you a family, gives you a relationship, he's going to give you instructions. And that's why I say, a family with no discipline is doomed, period. You cannot put five or six people in the same house or two or three in an apartment and nobody has a governing rule in that house. Children left to grow themselves is a travesty. There's been a lack of government in the home. There's been a lack of government in relationships in a lot of ways, because now both men and women claim this independence and I'm my own boss. I don't have to do anything you say do, and I don't have to work with you. Well, then why get together? Why get married? Why have a relationship? You want to stay single and have your own check account, have your own bank account, have your own car, your own house in your name, have everything in your name and everything in his name. Why get married? Why? Because people don't know how to live with government. We don't have a rule. So our teenagers today don't respect authority. They talk atrociously to adults. They're out of sorts. They barely can put sentences together because they don't respect anybody and listen to anybody. So it's like putting God's people in a place and they don't listen. They have no. So you have the government, and this is why then we got kings. So we got Saul, we had David, Solomon, we get the kings. All of them, we get the government, right? Well, after Joshua, we have judges first. You have the judges, Gideon, Deborah, Joshua. You have all the judges listed who help rule things. And then you go from judges to kings. The kings become kings. You had good kings. You had bad kings. And then those kings fell out. The Bible says that the kingdom divided. So the whole Palestine divided into two sides. You had Israel in the north and Judah in the south. They got taken over. Lack of government breeds a rulership. And so Jesus had to come. And so who does he come as? King of kings and Lord of lords, establishing rule and authority. And he said after he came, after he rose again, he said, when he told his disciples, he said, all authority, all exousia has been given unto me, both in heaven and in earth. In other words, if you can't run this, I will. He said, if you can't get this together, I'll do it. And so he rules right now from a throne in glory, sitting at the right hand of his Father, trying to work through us.
12: Yes, beloved, you matter. You matter. You matter. God has given each of us gifts and a purpose and a calling to serve in this present hour. The dash is between your beginning and your end, and if you're alive and breathing right now, you still have work to do. And that's why I'm spending the time to talk about your conquests. I'm giving you these homework assignments so that you can take the time to look into your life and understand what you have been called to do. I told you before how one simple question turned into 61 pages of an understanding of what my giftings are, what I should be doing, what my brand is, how I should be executing my life on this earth. I hope you're learning to do the same. Tune in next time as we continue Joshua. God bless you.
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14: So how can we be a light in this world? You know, in the book of John chapter 19, Jesus is called the true light, which gives light to everyone. 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Be kind, help others, show generosity. But do these things in Jesus' name, right? Not to bring recognition to ourselves, but to bring glory to God. And maybe not let things in our life dull our light, right? 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Unwholesome words, anger issues. 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And treat others the way you would want them to treat you. Amen. When we encounter a difficult person, may we see them through God's eyes and remember they were made and loved by Him too. Amen? Some ways to shine our light.
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0: So glad you're here for KDAR's Morning Rush. I'm Donna Rush. 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
19: There's a word in Scripture that stops us cold. Not a complicated word, just four letters. But it's a word so foreign to our everyday experience that most of us have quietly agreed to let it belong to another century. The word is holy. And today, on Insight for Living, Chuck Swindoll takes us 28 centuries into the past to a grief-stricken young prophet, a dying king, and a moment in the temple that would change everything. What does it really mean that God is holy? The answer may be simpler than you think and far more personal.
20: God's word is alive and it's powerful and it's sharper than a two-edged sword. And it is able to pierce to the division of soul and spirit between the joints and the marrow, and it is a critic. It is a critic, a discerner of the thoughts and intentions of our hearts. That's true of both New and Old Testaments. It's true of those ancient writings that are difficult for us to date to this day, all the way to the first century. We turn today some 2,800 years back in time, as we open our Bibles to the sixth chapter of the prophecy of Isaiah. Isaiah 6. An epical moment in the life of a man whose life was marked by grief and loss. And we'll read of that in the opening lines of this first verse of Isaiah 6. May I read for you verses 1 through 8? And because of our respect for the Word of God, may we stand together for the reading of the Scriptures. In the year of King Uzziah's death, I saw the Lord sitting on a throne, lofty and exalted, with the train of His robe filling the temple. Seraphim stood above Him, each having six wings. With two, He covered His face, and with two, He covered His feet, and with two, He flew. And one called out to another and said, "Holy, holy, holy is the Lord of hosts. The whole earth is full of His glory." And the foundations of the thresholds trembled at the voice of Him who called out, while the temple was filling with smoke. Then I said, "Woe is me, for I am ruined, because I am a man of unclean lips, and I live among a people of unclean lips. For my eyes have seen the King, the Lord of hosts." Then one of the seraphim flew to me with a burning coal in his hand, which he had taken from the altar with tongs. And he touched my mouth and said, "Behold, this has touched your lips, and your iniquity is taken away, and your sin is forgiven." Then I heard the voice of the Lord saying, "Whom shall I send? And who will go for us?" And then I said, "Here I am. Send me."
19: 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And Chuck titled today's message, The Holiness of God.
20: There are times we wonder how to get our arms around the greatness of our God. Last time we were together, we struggled with putting the whole thought of glory into everyday life. What does it mean to say that God is a God of glory? We learned that that term means heavy. There's a magnificent heaviness about his grandeur and about the credit that ought to go to him. He is a God of glory, but holy? What in the world does that mean? One man put together a list that he thinks of when he thinks of holiness. Thinness, hollow-eyed gauntness, beards, sandals, long robes, stone cells, no jokes, hair shirts, frequent cold baths, fasting, hours and hours of prayer, wild rocky deserts, getting up at 4 a.m., clean fingernails, stained glass, self-humiliation. Ugh. It's a pretty grim list, wouldn't you say? But the strange thing is, even though we hear those and we don't agree that that necessarily represents holiness, it's hard to be disengaged from it. I've circled three on the list that come to mind. Beards, sandals, and long robes. Who do you think of? Of course, you think of Jesus. Nothing wrong with any of the above. I mean, but can you picture Jesus, just for a moment, maybe hard, a mustache, faded, torn jeans, and riding a Harley? Maybe with a t-shirt on that says, Born to Ride. It just, nothing wrong with any of that. It just doesn't feel holy. It just doesn't seem right. Somehow holiness is of another era, and it belongs to people who lived in maybe two centuries ago. But that's as inaccurate as it can possibly be. Has nothing to do with what we wear. Has nothing to do with what we ride or drive. Has nothing to do with facial hair. It really has nothing to do with externals. Holiness is all about what is on the inside of us. You can do all of that and 10 times besides and wind up as carnal as you have ever been in your life, because holiness has nothing to do with the externals. It is all about what's inside. As we're going to learn, it is all about being separated from a world system that has long since lost its way. That's what it's about. There lived a prophet 2,800 years ago who struggled with God's plan because the king he had gotten to know, King Uzziah, was dying, a leper. How strange is that? A disease most of us have never seen and perhaps in a lifetime will never be around. But in those days, 2,800 years ago, it was not only debilitating, it was condemning. And this King Uzziah that had been Isaiah the prophet's king had lived such a productive and magnificent life as the king of the land all more than 50 years. Uzziah was once a man who walked with God and served well, and as the king for all of those years over the people of the Hebrews, he protected them, and their future was bright and beautiful until something snapped, you recall. And at that time, pride and conceit replaced humility and brokenness. We would say today, started believing his own stuff, reading his own clippings. And before long, he pushed the limits and went too far. and walked into the temple. He had no right going into the holiest place of all. And there God smote him with leprosy. When we open our Bibles to Isaiah 6, strangely, we pick up the story where Uzziah's leprosy leaves off. This is the year King Uzziah died. We don't know if it's the day of his death, if he has already died, or I would suspect this is the year of his dying. Like some cancer patients, it lingers, it goes on, and some physicians will say, this is probably the last year. Had physicians lived in that day that would have known, they would have said, this is Uzziah's last. Grieved, broken, disillusioned, perhaps disheartened, Isaiah finds his way, as we will read, into the temple of the Lord. And before him was a life-changing experience. I don't know what brought you into the church today. Curiosity, maybe a passing fancy. Perhaps it was for all the right motives. But I have to believe in a group this size, a number of you have come broken, disheartened, maybe even disillusioned. Truth be told, you think maybe there's something here that will help turn things around for me since I've begun a long drift in the wrong direction. You may have lost someone very meaningful to you. And as a result, you don't know that you can go on without him or her. And here you are, wondering what in the world, an ancient passage of scripture where things transpired 28 centuries ago, would have to say to you. You might be surprised. You might be very surprised to know it's directly related to your concept of the holiness of God. What happens to you? When Isaiah walks in, he has this life-changing experience, and he sees the Lord. Can you imagine? We come to church and we see one another, but Isaiah went to the temple and he saw the Lord. He literally saw him. And where was he? Exalted, lofty, high and lifted up. And the long robe of the Lord filled the temple where Isaiah was. And if that wasn't enough, Isaiah looked around him and he saw the seraphim flying around the presence of the living God. Let me help you with this. There's a first heaven, a second heaven, and a third heaven. This is in the third heaven. This is in the throne room of God. The throne room of God, a place you and I have never been. We can only imagine. Isaiah has been transported there in this vision, and he sees into the throne room the presence of Yahweh, the Lord himself. And along with that, his eyes are open to supernatural beings. I've said for years, if we could see the presence of angels, we would all be taken back. They fill this room. They fill your home, if yours is a home of believers. They accompany you on your journey. They watch over you. They are your guardians and guides, even though you may not know they're there. And rarely do we even think of them. But Isaiah's eyes are opened, and he sees these angelic creatures called seraphim. Saraph is the Hebrew word for burn, to burn. When Hebrews made words plural, they didn't add an S. We would say seraphs in our English language. In Hebrew, it's seraphim, like cherub and cherubim. These are multiple angels, and we don't know their number. We don't know how many there were, but the seraphim stood above the Lord. Please observe here and in verse 6, the only two places in all the Bible where seraphim are mentioned. There are various categories of angels, and that's another subject. But this category mentioned here, only here, they are the white, hot, burning, brilliant presence of angelic creatures that fill the throne room of God and flood him with praise. We read they have two wings, and with two wings they cover their faces, and two other wings they cover their feet, and with the other two wings they are flying. They are flying. Imagine that. Sometimes it helps just to have a little audio assistance. 30 million of them just went by and we didn't even notice. They are flooding the presence of the Lord God. I was asked earlier in a service, is there any reason that they're covering their faces and their feet? We're not told why. Most likely feeling unworthy to be in the presence of the all-holy God, as you and I would feel. And with wings they cover their face, with wings they cover their feet, and with the other two they fly. Isaiah stands as you would have stood, with his mouth wide open in the temple, no longer preoccupied with his own grief and the loss of the king, realizing he is seeing what human eyes have never seen before. And if seeing them isn't enough, he heard from them. One called to another. If you sing in choirs, you know the word antiphonal singing. That's where one part of the choir sings, and then it's answered by another part of the choir. One set of voices will sing one set of lyrics, and the other will answer with another, or perhaps the same set of lyrics. I've been waiting for months for this moment. We're going to do that today. You're going to be a seraph, okay? Right down the middle of this building, to your left, all of you are going to answer first with holy, holy, holy. And to this side, on your right, you're going to answer back, holy, holy, holy. All right? Look angelic. Here we go. Together, sing it. Holy, holy, holy. Holy, holy. Well, that's a start. You're kind of half-hearted with that. Let's put our hearts into it. Come on, shout it out. Here we go. Holy, holy, holy, holy, holy, holy. Think of being in the temple all alone, grieving, and you suddenly hear a sound like that. And we've left out part of it. The whole earth is full of his glory. These angels are announcing, this is the Lord of hosts. Isaiah, this is the Lord of hosts. The whole earth is full of his glory. He is now standing stunned with their presence. And if that isn't enough, the foundations of the threshold trembled. Today we would say it was about 7.6 on the Richter scale. The foundations of this stone temple shaking, trembling, with the voice of the angelic creatures sounding like 1,000 Niagara Falls in one epical moment. And if that isn't enough, the building begins to be filled with smoke. Remarkable moment. I'd like to go on with the story, but it's time to pause and to let the wonder in as we rediscover a forgotten truth. Holy, holy, holy. The three times repeated suggests the idea of infinitely holy. What does it mean? Well, J.I. Packer, in an outstanding book titled Knowing God, puts it very succinctly. The basic idea which the word holy expresses is that of separation or separateness. When God is declared to be holy, the thought is of all that separates him and sets him apart and makes him different from his creatures. An outstanding definition. It isn't spooky to talk of the holiness of God. It isn't so ethereal that you can't get your arms around it. It means God is separate from all the things that contaminate and aggravate and mark our lives. And his being infinitely holy means that there is an infinite sense of his purity. In fact, John writes in 1 John 1:5, God is light. In him is what? No darkness at all. We would say today, not a trace of darkness. Not a piece of dirt. Not a hint of corruption or iniquity. God is light. Now, I would suggest right about now, Isaiah is wide awake. Wouldn't you think? Wouldn't you think it wouldn't be business as usual right about now? Here is a simple prophet who has not yet uttered a word of prophecy. His whole life is in front of him. He's still young. He doesn't know the Lord will use him to communicate more about the Messiah than any other prophet who would ever live. He doesn't know he is going to contribute one of the larger books

0: holy, it's deafening. And all of a sudden, things change for Isaiah. Woe is me. I'm ruined. One of the translations renders this, I'm finished. It's curtains. I mean, being around this kind of holiness and hearing it said from the other angelic creatures and seeing with my own eyes him sitting in blazing white light glory, suddenly he realizes how unholy he is. No one points it out. I love that. He spontaneously understands how distant he is from the one who is holy. He says, woe is me, I am ruined. Why, Isaiah? Why do you feel finished, ruined? Well, look. He tells us, I am a man of unclean lips, and I live among a people of unclean lips. My eyes have seen the King, the Lord of hosts. If you were in the presence of a holy God, you would suddenly be reminded of that foul statement you made. That's exactly where Isaiah is. This isn't just a nice word to fit into the scriptures so that God's people can read it down through the centuries. He is confessing his sin.
1: That moment of exposure before a holy God is one every honest soul recognizes. Isaiah's instinct wasn't to argue or excuse, it was to confess. And when we truly grasp what holiness means, it changes everything. How we speak, how we live, how we see ourselves. This is Insight for Living. We're just getting started with Chuck Swindoll's 12-part study on the attributes of God. He titled this series, How Great is Our God? As we begin this study together, we invite you to take advantage of the bundle of resources we have for digging deeper on your own. 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Chuck, we're coming up on another milestone here at Insight for Living. On June 30th, we'll close the books on another ministry year and step into our 47th year of ministry. At moments like these, it is so critical to remain laser-focused on the one we serve.
0: When Paul arrived in Corinth, he was fresh off a rough stretch. He'd just come from Athens, where the philosophers basically laughed him off the Areopagus. If you've ever poured everything you had into something and watched people shrug and walk away, and if you've ever had a message fall completely flat, you know something of how Paul felt stepping into Corinth. And what did he decide? Quoting now, I determined to know nothing among you except Jesus Christ and him crucified. He didn't concoct a new strategy, not a better presentation, not something more sophisticated, more polished, more likely to impress the intellectuals, just the cross. Here's what 60-plus years of preaching has taught me. The moment I start trying to be impressive, I've already missed the point. The goal has never been for you to walk away thinking, what a great communicator. It's for you to walk away thinking, what a great Savior. There's a world of difference between those two. That's the heartbeat of Insight for Living. Always has been, always will be. I want every program, every single one, to be a place where someone has a real encounter with a real Savior. Not a religious experience, not a motivational moment, a genuine life-altering collision with the cross we proclaim. As we close out our fiscal year on June 30th, I want to ask you something, not to help us, but to consider the ministry you personally have when you invest in this broadcast. Your gift travels. It reaches languages I don't speak, countries I've never visited, and people who've never heard the message we take for granted. You send it, we broadcast it, and God does what only God can do. Would you give today? The cross is worth it, my friend.
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1: 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I'm Donna Rush with KDAR's Morning Rush here on 98.3 FM, The Word. You know, we may think we know what the day holds, right? Maybe we've got certain plans, we've got certain meetings, we've got certain activities, whatever it is. But one thing is for sure, God holds this day right. And whether it goes smoothly or we get a little bump in the road here or there or even something more serious, let's remember this. Who is our anchor? God is our anchor. Amen. So I thought I would share this great poem, Anchor. Patiently waiting on the Lord, He is faithful to keep His word. His hope, an anchor for my weary soul in the stormy chaos. He's in full control. In the wind and waves, I will not sink. Though at times I'm on the brink of panic and fear, I am overwhelmed. I remind myself, God's at the helm. I have solid hope. My anchor is sure. Through storm after storm, my faith matures. Amen to that. No matter what's going on in our day, if it's a great, great day, we're going through some storms. I love how that ends. My faith matures through storm after storm. How about that? A great reminder. Amen.
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3: The bigger issue we're talking about is, why are regular people unable to get out of this path that we're on? 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
1: I'm Donna Rush with KDAR's Morning Rush. 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
8: If you indeed have to suffer persecution for standing up for your beliefs, don't whine about it, don't cry about it. 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Thirdly, we need to be productive.
9: Welcome to Pathway to Victory with author and pastor Dr. Robert Jeffress. Most Christians are curious to learn about the second coming of Christ and the end of the world. But often we struggle to see how these seemingly far-off events relate to our lives right now. Today on Pathway to Victory, Dr. Robert Jeffress explains how we as Christians should be living right now in light of the earth's impending destruction. But first, let's take a moment to hear some important ministry updates.
10: Thanks, David, and welcome again to Pathway to Victory. You know, I've been preaching God's Word for more than four decades, and I can tell you honestly, I've never witnessed a cultural moment quite like this one. The confusion is everywhere, the anger is everywhere, and the pressure on believers to stay silent or to step aside has never been greater. But silence is not an option. You see, when Christians behave like Christians, there's hope for our country. And as believers, it's our privilege to shine brightly as beacons of hope in these dark days. Jesus said, "You are the light of the world, so let your light shine before men in such a way that they may see your good works and glorify your Father who is in heaven." In this spirit, Pathway to Victory has established the In God We Trust Matching Challenge. Because of this matching challenge of $1.5 million, we will be uniquely positioned to expand our efforts to share bold, biblically sound, and trustworthy teaching on TV, radio, digital platforms, and print publications all across America. So please, before the deadline on July 5th, we urge you to give generously to this matching challenge. In doing so, you will double the size and impact of your contribution. We'll say more about the matching challenge and the special thank you gift I'm prepared to send to anyone who participates. But right now, let's concentrate fully on our subject for today. I've titled today's presentation, Last Days Living.
8: From an eschatological standpoint, the world is certainly closer, at least by 2,000 years, to the end of time than when Jesus and the New Testament writers first started teaching about the end of the ages. Well, how should we live in light of the coming end? If you have your Bibles, I want you to turn to 1 Corinthians chapter 15. Look at verse 58 of 1 Corinthians 15. Paul writes, "Therefore, my beloved brethren, be steadfast, immovable, always abounding in the work of the Lord, knowing that your toil is not in vain in the Lord." This single verse provides us with three admonitions for how to live in the last days. First of all, Paul says that in light of the last days, we need to be hopeful. Be hopeful. Secondly, he says, be courageous. He uses the word here, immovable. I want you to be immovable. Now, I believe it's only a matter of time until believers begin to suffer persecution for their faith in our country. I'm not saying overnight Christians are going to start being executed in America. History reveals that persecution comes much more gradually in cultures. I believe a continuing reinterpretation of the First Amendment of the Constitution will give our government sufficient authority to attack believers who defend the rights of the unborn, who oppose same-sex marriages, who exhibit their faith in the public square, and who insist that Jesus Christ provides the only way of salvation. Now, how should we respond? Not if that happens, but when that happens. I want you to turn over to Acts chapter 5 for just a moment. And in Acts 5, verses 28 to 29, Luke records this account. He said, the high priest said, we gave you strict orders not to continue teaching in this name, that is the name of Jesus. But Peter and the apostles answered and said, we must obey God rather than men. Peter's response to these governing officials, I think, gives us three important insights about how we need to react when we are threatened with persecution for our convictions. Number one, pick your battles carefully. Now, Peter didn't have to call a prayer meeting when the high priest said this to say to fellow disciples, let's decide whether or not we're going to keep preaching the gospel. Jesus had already given the orders. In Acts 1:8, he said, you shall be my witnesses. He didn't have any choice but to obey Christ. Similarly, when we're ordered to keep silent about our faith in Jesus Christ, we have no choice but to disobey governing authorities. But there are some times that we do have a choice. Not every government law that carries religious overtones should be disobeyed. For example, Christians who refuse to pay their income taxes because they don't like the way the money's being used to support abortions. Or people who choose to disobey trespassing laws when engaging in or abortion protests shouldn't claim that they're being persecuted for righteousness' sake. Instead, they're being punished for failing to render unto Caesar the things that are Caesar's. And that's why I say when you decide to engage in civil disobedience, make sure if you're going to defy human authority that you base your decision on clear biblical commands or principles. So pick your battles carefully. Secondly, demonstrate respect when you disobey. Demonstrate respect. You see this in Peter. You know, when the Jewish authorities said to him, do not preach Christ any longer. He didn't say, I'm not going to listen to you bunch of Christ killers. You can go jump in the Lake of Galilee. He didn't respond that way. Instead, he said politely but firmly, we must obey God rather than men. You know, Peter was simply emulating the response of Jesus himself. In 1 Peter 2:23, Peter said, and while being reviled, Jesus did not revile in return. While suffering, he uttered no threats, but he kept entrusting himself to the one who judges righteously. In these last days, I think Christians are going to be challenged to courageously stand against those who deliberately and sometimes just innocently attempt to abrogate our constitutional rights. But in doing so, in pushing back against these people who are trying to curtail our rights, it's important that we not act like jerks in the process. Be respectful of the governing authorities. Years ago, when my oldest daughter, Julia, was in grade school, she came home one day from school and told me about a classmate of hers who had been stopped by a school official for passing out water bottles that had the verse John 4:4 on them. They said, whoever drinks of the water I give shall never thirst. This little girl was passing out those water bottles as an attempt to be a witness for Christ, and the school official stopped her from doing so. So Julia came home from school horrified by that. And she said, Dad, can he do that? And I said, well, no, he really can't do that. I said, the First Amendment guarantees everyone, including children, the right of freedom of religious expression. And so I decided that for the sake of the gospel, as well as trying to teach my daughter to stand up for the truth, I needed to intervene in the situation. So I called my friend Kelly Shackelford at Liberty Institute to get the legal rulings on cases like that to make sure I was armed with the correct information. And then I called that school official. And I said, first of all, how much I appreciated all that he had done for my two daughters in that school. And secondly, I said, I realize you're a Christian, and sometimes that puts you in a very difficult spot in sometimes separating your convictions from what you feel like your responsibilities. But then I said, you know, you may not be aware that there have already been some court cases about this issue, and that children's right to pass out literature has been upheld. And you know what his response was? He was so gracious. He said, thank you very much for sharing that with me. Said, I didn't have that information. Now, you know, I realize that won't go down as one of the great legal victories in history. I understand that. But you know, in one small corner of West Texas, a little girl's constitutional rights were preserved. Her efforts to spread the gospel went unfettered. And the attempt to marginalize her rights were pushed back just a little bit. You know, too many Christians equate politeness with inaction and activism with rudeness. And the result is we have given up far too much territory to the enemy by our polite silence. We need to be willing to stand up and push back against those who would try to marginalize Christianity. And number three, be prepared to suffer the consequences for disobedience. You know, I'm amazed that when Christians boldly stand up for their convictions, they're surprised when they get punished for their actions. Listen, just because you display courage doesn't exempt you from persecution. It probably guarantees it. Now think about Dr. Martin Luther King Jr. He penned his famous letter from Birmingham jail while being incarcerated for nonviolent protest against segregationist policies by downtown retailers. Listen, believers rarely are spared from having to suffer consequences for disobeying civil authority. I mean, think about it. Daniel did have to spend a night in the lion's den. Jesus Christ was executed because he refused to give in to the demands that he deny his messiahship. And what happened to Peter and the apostles when they boldly said, "We must obey God rather than man"? Look at verses 40 to 41 of Acts 5. "And so they flogged the apostles, and they ordered them not to speak in the name of Jesus, and then released them. And so they went on their way from the presence of the council, rejoicing that they had been considered worthy to suffer for his name." If you indeed have to suffer persecution for standing up for your beliefs, don't whine about it, don't cry about it. Do what Peter did and count it a joy to suffer in the name of Christ. Paul said, in these last days, we are to be hopeful, we're to be courageous. Thirdly, we need to be productive. Notice how he closes this three-point admonition. He says, "Be steadfast, immovable, always abounding in the work of the Lord, knowing that your toil is not in vain." What Paul is saying is the knowledge that either Christ is coming or you are going ought to cause you to turn on the afterburners in your work for God. You ought to be exceeding, going over the boundaries of what is required, just out of your excitement of what awaits you in the future. You know, I don't know if you're like me, but my most productive work day in the whole year is the day before I leave on vacation. Are you like that? You know, the knowledge that there is something great that awaits me gives me the energy to work extra hard. And that's what Paul is saying here. The fact that we know that either Christ is coming or we're leaving ought to cause us to abound in the work of the Lord. And that means we live in three specific ways. Write down these words. First of all, that means we engage in offensive living. I used to live on the border between Texas and Oklahoma. That border was separated by the Red River. The term river is an overgenerous term. It's not a river. It's more like a creek bed. Or sometimes if it rains, a swamp. But all the many times I drove over the border to Oklahoma, I don't ever remember having to get out of my car and go to higher ground because that river was overflowing its banks. It just never happened. But you've seen cases like the Mississippi River where that has happened, where the river goes on the offensive and it starts chasing people, causing them to abandon their home and their cars. Well, that's the picture here. God wants us as Christians not to be on the defensive, but we are to be on the offensive. Do you remember Jesus' words about the church in the days preceding his return? He said in Matthew 16, verse 18, "Upon this rock I will build my church, and the gates of Hades will not overpower it." I've said this before, but most Christians misinterpret that verse. They think this is a picture of the church behind the gates trying to survive Satan's battering ram that's trying to overtake us. That's not what the verse is saying. It's not the church that's behind the gates. It's the gates of Hades. It is Satan and his minions behind that gate who are trying to survive the attack of the church. We're the ones on the offensive. Just as an overflowing river affects everything in its path, followers of Christ are to proactively put Satan and his minions on the run. We're to live offensively, offensive living. Secondly, continuous living. Notice what Paul says, we are to be always abounding in the work of the Lord. Underline that word, always. Do you know what the single greatest roadblock to fulfilling this command is? It is a word that is worshiped in our culture. It's the word retirement. Someone described retirement this way. Since I retired from life's competition, each day is filled with complete repetition. I get up each morning and dust off my wits, go pick up the paper and read the obits. If my name isn't there, I know I'm not dead, so I get a good breakfast and go back to bed. Unfortunately, that's the way too many people live. In his book, This One Thing I Do, Franklin Graham relates the story of Charles McCoy, who pastored a Baptist church in Oyster Bay, New York. At the age of 72, McCoy's denomination required that he retire. You know, using that ridiculous policy, Moses would have been disqualified from being the leader of the Exodus because he was age 80 when he did that. What a stupid policy. But anyway, McCoy was forced to retire. He was understandably depressed. He said, "I just lay on my bed thinking that my life's over and I really haven't done anything yet. I've been a pastor of this church for so many years and nobody really wants me much. What have I done for Christ?" he wondered. The following week, he met a pastor from India and impulsively asked him to preach in his church. After the service, the Indian pastor invited McCoy to come to preach for him in India. McCoy explained that he was being forced to retire because of his age and was planning to move to a retirement home in Florida. However, this Indian pastor explained that in his country, men with white hair were respected. McCoy prayed about it and finally accepted the invitation. He sold or gave away most of his belongings, except for those that would fit into a trunk. He booked a one-way ticket to India, never having traveled out of the United States before. Upon his arrival in Bombay, McCoy discovered that his trunk containing his belongings had been lost. All he had were the clothes he was wearing, his passport, wallet, and the address of some missionaries in Bombay he had clipped from a magazine. He boarded a bus to visit the missionaries. While on the bus, both his wallet and passport were stolen. When he finally arrived at the missionary's home, they had no idea who he was. Furthermore, McCoy discovered that the Indian pastor who had invited him was back in the United States and had no plans to ever return to India. But McCoy believed God had led him to India for a reason he refused to give up. He decided to make an appointment to see the mayor of Bombay. Miraculously, the mayor granted him an appointment, and upon seeing his business card listing his various degrees, invited McCoy to preach to some of Bombay's highest officials. That preaching assignment began a new 16-year ministry for Charles McCoy that began at age 72. Before he died at age 88, McCoy traveled the world preaching the gospel of Jesus Christ, never having more than enough money in his pocket to get him to the next destination. Charles McCoy died in a hotel room in Calcutta one afternoon as he prepared to preach that evening. Today there is a church in Calcutta and a growing group of Christians in Hong Kong because this servant of God refused to retire and instead chose to always abound in the work of the Lord. Be productive, the Bible says. And finally, in addition to productive living, strategic living. Write that down, strategic living. That's what it means to abound in the work of the Lord. You know, the writer Randy Alcorn many times invites his audience to take a sheet of paper and in the middle of the piece of paper to put a dot and then to draw a line from that dot to the end of the page. He says that dot represents the 70 or 80 years God gives us here on earth. The line represents eternity. Unfortunately, most people center on those 70 or 80 years rather than ever thinking about eternity. Randy writes, "Right now we're living in that dot. But what are we living for? The person with perspective lives for the line. The person who lives for the dot lives for treasures on earth that end up in junkyards. The person who lives for the line lives for treasures in heaven that will never end." You know, contrary to what a lot of people believe, the Apostle Paul was not a sadomasochist. Now, the reason he willingly submitted himself to harsh punishment, because he was living for the line and not for the dot. Listen to his words in 2 Timothy chapter 4, verses 6 to 8. Paul says, "For I am already being poured out as a drink offering, and the time of my departure has come. I have fought the good fight. I have finished the course. I have kept the faith. And in the future, there is laid up for me the crown of righteousness, which the Lord, the righteous judge, will award to me on that day. And not only to me, but to those who have loved his appearing. Paul didn't say, I'm investing myself in the Lord's work, not expecting anything in return. He said, I'm doing this because there's something that is awaiting me, a crown in heaven which the Lord will award to me. He makes the same allusion in 1 Corinthians 15, verse 58. Notice how he closes this verse. Therefore, be steadfast, immovable, always abounding in the work of the Lord, knowing that your toil is not in vain. He says to us Christians, there's something for you when you abound in the work of the Lord. God's not asking you to overexert yourself, to work overtime for no pay. He is saying there is a reward coming for those who invest their lives in the gospel of Jesus Christ. You know, the problem with most of our investments is we don't have a long enough time horizon. We invest for the next 10, 20, 30, 40 years ago, and we invest in all the wrong things. We invest in things that can either be stolen or lost or forgotten or worn out or left behind. No wonder our investments don't do any better. But the wise person is one who invests in those things which will never be lost, stolen, forgotten, worn out, or left behind. Think the kingdom of God. The truth is, we will be alive for the next 20 years, 200 years, 2,000 years, 2 trillion years. And God asks you and invites me to invest in his kingdom right now. He invites us to invest in a reward, as Peter says, that is imperishable and undefiled and will not fade away. It is reserved in heaven for you. As you find yourself in the twilight of Earth's existence, or perhaps your own existence, how are you responding to these last days? Are you allowing the cable news pundits to paralyze you with fear? Are you depending on some politician or some political movement to reverse the downward spiral of this country? Or are you simply just trying to ignore all the chaos and trying to take care of yourself and your family until the end comes? God has called you to a greater purpose than simply trying to eke out a living for yourself and trying to handle all of the problems that life throws at you. He has a bigger purpose for your life. God has invited you. He has enlisted you to be a part of an offensive force. An offensive force that is willing to stand up and push back against evil in our culture. A force that is willing to stand up and illuminate the world with the light of the gospel of Jesus Christ. As we see the twilight turn to darkness in our world, the opportunity, the need to do both has never been greater.
10: You know, a lot of people are frustrated right now, and millions of people feel powerless. But today, you can do something tangible and powerful for the cause of the gospel. Today, I'm actively recruiting your personal engagement. Earlier, you heard me mention the In God We Trust matching challenge that's active right now. Because of this matching challenge in the amount of $1.5 million, every dollar you're able to give before the July 5th deadline will be automatically doubled in size. Remember that July 4th, 2026 marks something extraordinary, America's 250th birthday. And I can think of no better way to celebrate than with a gift that honors the God who made her great. When you give to the matching challenge, I want to send you our exclusive 250th commemorative edition of America is a Christian Nation. It's a stunning full-color volume that tells the story of a nation born on its knees, built on God's word and sustained by the prayers of his people. This is history worth holding in your hands. And then, as a bonus, I'll also include the In God We Trust DVD and the patriotic MP3 format audio disc. 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And the most profound way to help someone is to tell them the truth about Jesus Christ. Only Christ can transform a human heart, and only transformed hearts can save a nation. That's why I'm so excited about the In God We Trust matching challenge. 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Here's David with all the details.
9: 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Box 223-609, Dallas, Texas, 75222. Again, that's P.O. Box 223-609, Dallas, Texas, 75222. I'm David J. Mullins. Will Christians in America face persecution in the coming years? Dr. Jeffress addresses this subject next time in a message he calls Christians in the Crosshairs, here at Monday on Pathway to Victory. Pathway to Victory with Dr. Robert Jeffress comes from the pulpit of the First Baptist Church of Dallas, Texas.
1: Pathway to Victory was sponsored by Pathway to Victory, a ministry of First Baptist Church, Dallas. I'm Donna Rush with KDAR's Morning Rush. What is faith? Well, a lot of people will just say, well, faith is belief in things unseen, right? When it comes to spiritual faith, I found this poem. I wanted to read it to you. I thought it was really beautiful, something to think about. It is based on a lot of scripture from Hebrews, Galatians, 1 John, Ephesians. It's written by a woman named Christina Joy Holmes. And here it is. Faith isn't empty wishing for what you'd like to see. It isn't simply guessing the things you think will be. Faith isn't boldly stepping to do the things you please, expecting God to back you in thrilling feats or ease. No, faith is shown in knowing the things you can't yet see, than living like you've seen them in hope, believingly. It's staking all in trusting the Word of God is true and living like His promise is good enough for you. True faith is full believing. No backups, no plan B, because you're really certain, my God comes through for me. A gift of God the Spirit in Scripture's light, it grows. Faith gives you lasting triumph and shield you from your foes. Isn't that beautiful? Just love that. Thought I would share that with you this morning from Christina Joy Holmes.
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11: This is Ed Morrissey of HotAir.com for Town Hall. The Iranian regime has waged war against the United States for nearly 47 years. The president clearly thought that we had sufficiently weakened the regime and he'd be able to strike a deal. Indeed, he spent 60 days trying, but the shootdown of our Apache helicopter may have changed things. The Iranian regime has given Trump plenty of reasons to walk away from the negotiating table, starting from the very first hours of the so-called ceasefire in the Persian Gulf. Tahiti violated the agreement from the very start, imposing an extortionate fee system for sailing through the international waters of the Strait of Hormuz and firing on commercial vessels that refused to comply. Trump has invested a lot of his credibility and trust in the IRGC's negotiations. Now, however, Trump sounds as though he suddenly woke up to the sunk cost fallacy, saying they've taken too long and now they will have to pay the price. I've said it before, I'll say it again. This war has to be fought to the finish. I'm Ed Morrissey.
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1: It's 8 a.m. Good morning to you. I'm Donna Rush with KDAR's Morning Rush. 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
12: 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We live in a very confusing world these days, filled with darkness, false ideas, and deception. So spiritual discernment is really more important than ever. You see, without discernment, we can easily be misled in the important decisions about life, faith, relationships, even our beliefs. It's why learning to think and choose in a way that aligns with God's will is how we can avoid the consequences of costly mistakes. So today, Pastor Jack teaches that the purpose of discernment is to know and follow God's will in every situation. When God's will is our priority, the goal is not just making decisions, but making decisions that God wants for our lives. Now with his message called Disciplines of Discernment, here's pastor and Bible teacher Jack Hibbs.
13: Verse 5:14, the Bible says, but solid food belongs to those who are of full age. He's talking about spiritual depth. That is, those who by reason of use have their senses exercised to what? Discern both good and evil. You see, wait a minute. I thought God said, don't eat of the tree, Eve, because if you do, you'll know good and evil. Yes, that's true. She already bit the tree. bit the fruit. That's happened. God, isn't this great? God doesn't leave us alone. I know, Jack, your first mother bit the avocado or whatever. It couldn't have been an avocado. Those are wonderful. It had to be a grapefruit or something. She bit it and ruined the race. Okay, fine, but I'm not going to leave you guys abandoned. My Holy Spirit will lead you and guide you. Listen to my Spirit who will use the Word of God. By the end of this message, you'll see how God leads us and guides us and teaches us. He uses his word and the Spirit of God will draw it up and lead you and I on the path that we should go. He guides us. But we'll be able to discern. This is a promise. Hebrews 5:14 is a promise. Christian, listen, you don't have to make a dumb, evil decision. Wait on the Lord. Seek his face. Pursue him. Stop falling for the stuff that we all are tempted by, and that is to have it quick, microwave, presto, fantastic, ready now. Wait. And he will answer. He will guide you. And by the way, that word in Hebrews about discern is to make a judicial estimation. A critical decision. He says, I'll give you that. Secondly, under this point, is why do you and I want his will for our lives is because of this, because he wants you and I to have fulfillment. Every one of us, we want to have a fulfilled life. It's what we pursue. Have you ever been really hungry? I know you've been. Of course we have been really hungry. And now when I was young and didn't care, I was a sucker for, I've always been a sucker for ice cold milk, even now, still. I love it. But I could get a bag of potato chips and eat the whole bag with ice, with a carton of milk, but it's perfect for me. It's like. But that is so bad for your blood. It's not good for your body. And the next day you wake up, if not sooner, you'll be feeling very lethargic and sick. You've just, your liver goes nuts. It's horrible for you. But if you eat good stuff, have you noticed if you eat the right proteins, you're nice and you're full. Mm. And you don't need to go, you don't need a snack because you're full. Why? Because you've eaten the right stuff. Your blood's happy. Your liver's singing. Everything's great. And that's important because, listen, fulfillment causes deep satisfaction of life. There are people who, you know this, there are people in Hollywood with unbelievable amounts of money. You think their life is fulfilled? They're not fulfilled. You know, I had a chance to meet not too long ago. I was invited to pray at a function in someone's home. I won't say the guy's name, but his next door neighbor was Jackie Chan. And Pat Boone was there. You know, Pat Boone's about 180 years old, I think. And I had a chance to meet Pat Boone. And you know what? Honestly, I don't know how old he is. But when I was a kid, he was old. And let me tell you something. That dude is nuts for Jesus. And that guy was bouncing around that house like he was 16 years old. And everything out of every other word out of his mouth was Jesus, and he was not cussing. He was praising God. And there's something about the Lord in your life, alive and real in your soul, that causes you to have a spring in your step in life. And there's a man that's made great decisions in life. He's waited upon the Lord. And that house that we were in, the man that hosted this event was a billionaire with a B. And he's loved Jesus all his life. He grew up in the church. And everything this man's put his hands to do, God has blessed it. He owns amazing amounts of companies. And it's all about Jesus. And the first thought in our mind is, how can somebody so rich love Jesus? Because the guy loved Jesus first, and God saw him faithful enough to bless him. The guy's, it's bizarre. It's like he's not even aware of what he owns. It's all about getting the word of God out to the world. Well, listen, you don't have to be rich to be fulfilled. It's Christ that makes you fulfilled. It's having him truly alive in your heart. And tonight you might sit here and say, well, that is so ethereal. You know, what are you talking about? Let me tell you something. Seek God and watch him fill your life. It is an amazing thing. In John chapter 1, verse 12, about fulfillment, the Bible says, but as many as received him, to them gave he power to become the sons of God, even to those who believe on his name, which were born not of blood, nor of the will of the flesh, but of the will, nor of the will of man, but of God. It was God's will. Are you a Christian? Listen, let's do this. We haven't done this in a while. How many of you are Christians tonight? Raise your hands. Okay, put your hands down. If you raised your hand, it is the will of God that you've come to Christ, and he doesn't make mistakes. And you can get up and go today. I mean, after the message, you get up and go. That you can go live a life fulfilled. It's not some crazy dream. It's a fact. You know this verse. You're tired of hearing it. A fulfilled life is promised to the believer. Jeremiah 29:11. For, this is God's word. For I know the thoughts that I think toward you. Raise your hand again, excuse me. Hand again, you the believer. Keep your hand up. I know the thoughts that I think toward you, says the Lord. Thoughts of peace, not of evil, to give you a future and a hope. That's to every one of you who could raise your hand tonight. God says so. A fulfilled life. Also this, note this. Why do you and I want to have God's will in our lives? Because He alone can make things matter. So much of what you and I can pursue in life comes to nothing if we're not careful. It's almost like when you buy something, I've got to have this. And you buy this thing and then it's sitting on your table and you're looking at it. And then a day or two goes by and you look at it and, why did I get that thing? It doesn't matter. Most often in life, we're surprised about the things that matter. I'm getting very excited about the young people in America today because they're waking up. I think we're on the cusp of how it was during the hippie days and the drug days. Remember Haight-Ashbury, San Francisco, Berkeley? I mean, it's still like that today up there, but doped up, free sex. It's funny, free sex, make love, not war, all this stuff. And those kids preach that message. By the way, remember, it's at the same time when the declaration was God is dead. And the kids are the ones that woke up. They said, wait a minute. All this free sex isn't free. It's really messing me up. And I don't want to be stoned anymore. And what happened? The Jesus movement was born. Hippies came to church stoned, no shoes, walking into church, searching, getting healed in the moment, saved. Amazing. Made history around the world. I think we're right on the brink of that happening again. The young people today are saying, you know what? My parents in this materialistic world, it doesn't work. And I've cited to you before an MTV poll where the youth of the world said, number one thing on their list, I want to have a family. What's the most important thing to you? They said, I want to have a family. I think God's waking kids up. Things matter when they come from God. Knowing God's will fortifies us in the darkest of hours, in the darkest of times, knowing God's will. You guys know I'm a revolutionary American history freak. Love that stuff. And the resolve that some of these guys, the resolve that George Washington had in the face of darkness. When you read his writings, it came from prayer, seeking God, knowing the Word of God. When you visit George Washington's burial place in Mount Vernon, there's four of his favorite scriptures in granite there from the Bible. God's word comes and fortifies us in the darkest hours. Philippians 1:29 says, for to you it has been granted on behalf of Christ to not only believe in him, but to also suffer for his sake. Did you know that? Things matter. I know this sounds strange. You say, what does that do with things matter? Because when we suffer, that's how we really begin to appreciate things. And it's a good thing. I know this sounds crazy. Suffering's a good thing. None of us would sign up for it. I know that. But for the Christian, when you've suffered, listen, I'm going to tell you a little secret. I'd rather be around Christians who have suffered. There's two types of Christians I'd like to be around. Brand new believers, they're the best. Why? Because they have you. No one has to tell a new believer, turn off your TV. They can't put the Bible down, and all they want to do is talk. They want to ask questions, 1,000,000,000 questions. They are the best. And then to be around a Christian who has suffered. Why? Because there's the depth. The depth. The worst thing is to be somebody in the gray zone, in between. There's no depth, there's no zeal, there's just religion. In Acts chapter 9, verse 16, the Bible says, for I will show him how many things he must suffer for my name's sake. That was the promise given to Paul the apostle at his conversion. Paul, I want you to follow me. Yes, Lord. And oh, by the way, you're going to suffer many things for joining up. And what happens? You come to the end of Paul's life and Paul says, all this stuff, it's nothing compared to the glory that's about to be revealed. And all of my life's acquisitions, I count as nothing that I might win Christ. What an amazing thing.
2: 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And now, let's get back to today's message. Once again, here's Pastor Jack.
13: Point number two this evening. Are you guys okay? You're real quiet. You all right? The discipline of discernment, point number two, is what does God's will look like in my life? What does it look like? How do I know? And I'm really excited about this part. We got to make it to the third point for sure, but I really like this point. What does God's will look like in my life? And you would say for your life, number one is that I discover the purpose of my life. Doesn't that sound kind of silly? I mean, what's the purpose of my life? And yet, you know what? You can go right now to Barnes & Noble's or Borders, and there are volumes of books written about how you can find out your purpose for living. Number one best-selling book a while back was The Purpose-Driven Life, and the world bought it all around the world. You know why? Listen, you know why? Psychologists will tell you why it sold so great. Because of the one word, purpose. Purpose. People live their lives and they're asking the question, why am I here? People are searching. I was told, I don't know the numbers on this for real. I was just told this by a friend of mine in Hawaii, pastors a church. He's been there for years. He said, it's very difficult to pastor a church here. And I said, okay, tell me why. And he said, well, one of the great reasons is that people come to Hawaii because it's the end all for them. It's the perfect environment. It's everything's pristine. It's a comfortable paradise. And they're going to find themselves. And there's all these self-awareness things. That's why you can turn on your TV tomorrow morning and you see these exercise people. Where are they? They're on the shores of Hawaii. Why? Because the whole mystique is I'm doing this thing on the shore with the coconuts and the... Because it speaks about nirvana. But the person walks away, no matter how buff they are, no matter how healthy they are, still wondering, why was I born? Why? What is the meaning of life? People, without Christ, they can't discern that. Though they're asking, they don't know which way to go. And the believer, you, Christian, you have the discernment to know the reason why God has placed you here. You can know that. You are to know that. It's amazing to me to realize that no matter what, you and I are actually fulfilling our purpose, or a purpose, I should say, at any given time as a human being. You don't have to be a Christian. You are fulfilling a purpose. That's not good enough, is it? You want to fulfill the purpose for why you were created. And that's for each and every one of us to find out. This is an amazing thing for life's journey. A lot of people are talking today, Christianity's history, Christianity's over. Well, forget about the term Christianity. Let's talk about Jesus in you. Amen. Let's talk about you walking with the true and living God. It is a journey. It is an experience that you can know God. And He'll never lead you astray. He'll lead you and guide you. If you'll just stop and say, Lord, what class do I take? What school do I go to? Who do I marry? What do I do with this kid of mine? Or what do I do with this wife of mine? Or this husband of mine? Seek Him. Watch the answers come and find purpose. Matthew 7, verse 20 and 21. It's terrifying. These verses should haunt you. Therefore, by their fruits, you will know them. Not everyone who says to me, Lord, Lord, will enter the kingdom of heaven. Wow. Well, who does? He who does the will of my Father in heaven. That's how important it is for you and I to know His will. What does it look like? Well, what are you doing? What does God's will look like in my life? Well, what are you doing? Now, you guys are already a couple miles ahead because you're here on a Wednesday night. You're seeking God. You don't have to come in the middle of the week. It's winter. It's down to 74 today. Suffering for God here. But you're seeking Him. And Jesus said, the one who enters heaven is the one that does my will. That Matthew 7:21 is enough to keep you and I busy for the rest of our lives. I could say goodnight and God bless and leave right now. Honestly, right? In John 4:34, the Bible says, Jesus said to them, my food, isn't that amazing? My food is to do the will of him that sent me and to finish his work. That's it. John 4:34 is your now, mine, us together. That's our life verse. My food, my nourishment, my strength, my hope, my meaning, my everything is to do the will of him who sent me and to finish that work.

0: I know right now that I am in the middle of the will of God, and I pray that tomorrow I will be. I know yesterday I was. I want to live like that every day. I'm terrified with the thought of being outside of that. You say, Jack, are you making this up? I'm too weak. I'm too frail. I'm too in need of him to be anywhere else. And I know that there's this dialogue between you and I. No, no, you're the pastor. You're up on the podium. And you don't go through the things that we go through. Yes, listen, we go through more things. How can we relate to you if we don't go through the things that you all go through? The attacks, the pressures, the things. Yeah, but you know what? You're up there on Sunday and Wednesday, and you're just having a great time. Teaching is the easiest part of my calling. This is the easiest part. And the whole thing is, Lord, I just want to finish. Listen, let me tell you something. I challenge you. Let's just use this terminology for a second. Go look at careers. I don't think being a pastor is a career, but we'll just throw it in that camp. Go look at careers and see how many people start out as an engineer and end as an engineer. How many people start out as firemen and end as firemen? How many people start out as doctors and end as doctors? You're going to find 98, 99, 100% of them. How many people start out as pastors and finish as pastors? You will find that it is the most dangerous job on the planet. Not dangerous as in getting shot in the head or run over by a rhinoceros, nothing like that. I'm not talking about that. Not in this country, not yet. What I'm saying is, because of spiritual dynamic, and in an age that you and I live in, somebody could think up some thing in their head and launch it out onto the internet about you or about me, and our lives are ruined that fast. Did I share with you guys what happened with Josh McDowell and I? Well, too bad you weren't here, so you missed it. I'll just say this. Some lunatic fabricated a story, floated it on the internet, used my name to attack Josh McDowell. Josh McDowell gets a hold of me all upset. I said, what are you talking about? It was internet fraud. Somebody can take a picture of you and not even know it and Mickey Mouse it on their Photoshop and ship it to the world and ruin your life. We live in dangerous times. All I want to do is finish my calling. And that should be the biggest burden on your heart as a Christian, is to maintain, keep, strengthen, and build your faith all the way through to the end. And you need to be discerning to do that, because there's tricksters, but that's not a word, isn't it? Tricksters? There's tricksters out there.
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1: You know, our culture is always changing, right? In positive ways and in many negative ways. And while our circumstances, boy, they're always changing too, right? Sometimes in great ways. I mean, sometimes we're up on the mountaintop, right? And then other times we're just down in a valley. But here's the great news. God's word never changes. It never returns void either. That means void, empty. It never returns empty. God says in Isaiah 55, my word will accomplish what I desire and achieve the purpose for which I sent it. That's really powerful when you think about it. So maybe you read something in the Bible or you hear your pastor preach something from the Bible. The purpose, well, it could be for us right now that we're facing something and going through at the moment, or it could be for something that we're going to face in the future, or listen to this, it's for you to use in ministering to someone else at some point. 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And we can minister to others wisely when we are called to do that. Amen.
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0: Good morning to you. So glad you're here to start your day in God's Word. I'm Donna Rush with KDAR's Morning Rush. It is time for Through the Bible with Dr. J. Vernon McGee. 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

0: What single person gets more chapters in Genesis than anyone else? Abraham? Isaac? Jacob? Or is it Joseph? Welcome to Through the Bible. As we continue our journey through the whole Word of God, we begin one of the finest stories in history, a story of a man who is more like Jesus in his person and experiences than anyone else in Scripture. I'm talking, of course, about Joseph. Dr. McGee will definitely show the parallels, dozens of them, between his life and Christ's as we begin in Genesis 37 and study the life of Joseph until the end. We'll start the story in a home in Canaan with a tragic tale of jealousy, favoritism, and just plain evil. But first, here's Dr. McGee reading a letter from a listener in Amarillo, Texas.
1: And this part, it says, I've written to you before, but never told you how God directed you into my life. I'm forever grateful. And now she says, it begins with October 1977. My father-in-law came to live with us. He was 87 years old at the time, wonderful father, but was an agnostic, believed only in himself and his money, very brilliant man, alert to all his surroundings and the stock market. One day in February 1978, was teaching Isaiah the 58th chapter. I was at the end of my rope. My prayers seemed only to be lip, and I felt like I was in a satanic coma, if there is such a thing. It was then I turned you on, and from that day forward, you have been that ray of sunshine in my life. You light up my life. Not only did I walk closer with my Lord and Savior, but you told Dad about him. Praise the Lord. He called you Fibber McGee and looked forward to you each day. Dad passed away in April in 1979 at the ripe age of 89. Thank you for telling him about Jesus. It's truly hard to witness to those you love.
0: It's true. Sharing God's truth with the people we love most can be difficult. And sometimes the simplest step is just inviting them to listen alongside us and allowing God's word to do what only it can do. Eddie in Bangladesh did just that, and she told us this story. For a long time, my husband had no interest in going to church. I attended services and prayer meetings on my own, but he didn't want to read the Bible or be involved at all. Everything began to change when I listened to your programs. Soon, he became interested, and we started listening together at home. He then began going to church, and his attitude and behavior changed in such a positive way. I truly believe this transformation came through hearing the Word of God. And then Gina in the U.S. shares this. I give God the glory. After I introduced one of my daughters to Through the Bible, she had been caught up in some unhealthy choices. I began to see a real change in her life. This had been a heavy burden for our family for a long time. My daughter has accepted Christ and now even goes to church with us. Thank you so much for bringing us God's Word. Well, praise God for these lives changed by His Word. You know, one of the most frequent prayer requests that we receive is for the salvation of family members. And if you'd like to join our world prayer team in lifting them and millions of others before the Lord, you can sign up over at ttb.org. Now let's bow our heads in prayer. Heavenly Father, thank you for your word and how it points us to Jesus, the lover and savior of our souls. Help us now to see him as we study the life of Joseph. We pray in Jesus' name. Amen. Open to Genesis 37 as we go through the Bible with Dr. J. Vernon McGee.
1: Now today, friends, we come to the 37th chapter of the book of Genesis, and when we do, we resume the story of the line of Abraham, Isaac, Jacob, and now we come to the fourth one, Joseph. And from here all the way through the book of Genesis, we'll be centered upon Joseph. Now, it is true we are dealing with the family of Jacob, and that's what's resumed in this chapter. But the story of Joseph has begun here. And somebody might say, well, there's more attention given here to Joseph than to Abraham or Isaac. Are there anything else? Certainly more of this than is even given to the first 11 chapters in Genesis. How do you explain that? Well, I think there's several reasons. I would suggest two. One is the life of Joseph is a good and honorable life. We are told in Scripture, finally, brethren, whatsoever things are true, whatsoever things are honest, whatsoever things are just, whatsoever things are pure, whatsoever things are lovely, whatsoever things are of good report, if there be any virtue, and if there be any praise, think on these things. Now, God wants us to have this that is good and virtuous and great before us. And Joseph's life is just that. Then there's a second reason here, and this is a great reason. Nowhere in the New Testament is Joseph given to us as a type of Christ. Yet no one is more like Christ in his person and experiences than Joseph. All of this cannot be accidental. Now, we're going to see that as we go through his life, and I think that I've got listed in a book somewhere. In fact, the matter is, it's in our book on Genesis, at least 20-some-odd parallels, and there's more than 20. I suspect there must be around 30, and we'll mention that later on when we get farther into his story. But now you'll recall that last time we almost got a laugh, and there's a lot of laughs in the Bible, by the way. It depicts human life, and there's a lot of humor. God has a sense of humor. And we met all the dukes and kings and all the royalty in the family of Esau. And where in the world did they come from? Well, they took these titles. And men have been going for titles and that sort of thing from that day to this. Every now and then I get a letter from some brother, I always feel like he's way out in left field, that rebukes me for having a doctor's degree. Well, I earned mine. I don't mind having it, but I'll be honest with you. I sweat blood and tears to get the degrees that I have hanging in my study. But I wouldn't give you 5 cents for them if I didn't have them. The thing is that it's what they represent. And titles today are quite meaningless, really. They are. And it's not the office, it's the individual that makes it. Great many people say they respect the office of president, but not the president. Well, God have mercy on America if we've come to that. Because it's the person who makes the office. And if we don't have a man in there that makes it in a way that we can respect him. And frankly, it's been difficult for the past 2 decades, maybe a little longer than that. In fact, 3 decades, to have men in the office that you can respect. And the office has certainly suffered. But the man makes the office. And so these fellows all had to get him a title. And if you belong to the family of Esau, you'd need a title because of the type of folk that they really were. We're going to pick up now the family of Jacob again. And there were several things that we did not call attention to that were in this chapter 35. One is this place of Bethlehem, first time it's mentioned, and here's where Rachel died. And we sing, O Little Town of Bethlehem. Well, if Jacob was here to sing it with us, I can assure you several things. One thing is, he'd never think of a birth there. He'd think of a death. He'd think of beautiful Rachel died there. Then, after that, he would remember this is where Benjamin was born. You see, Benjamin was born in the same place that Jesus was born. That brings this place of Bethlehem now onto the page of Scripture. And the amazing thing is not that Bethlehem was picked as the birthplace of the Messiah. The thing that's amazing is that how could it ever have been fulfilled? And that's the wonder of it all. We didn't call any attention to the sin of Reuben that's mentioned here because that'll come before us again, and we need to keep that in mind. And we recognize now that we have left the family of Esau, now we are going to follow on through in the family of Jacob. That is the one, and Joseph now becomes all prominent here before us, and we're going to follow his story. So let's pick up now chapter 37, and this is the method of the Spirit of God, that when the rejected line is given, then he returns to take the line that's going to lead to Christ, and that story is resumed. And so we have here this story of Jacob. And I begin reading at chapter 37, verse 1. And Jacob dwelt in the land wherein his father was a stranger, in the land of Canaan. Now he's moved down, apparently, south of Bethlehem, and he's come down to Hebron. That's where, you'll recall, that Abraham had made his home. And so he comes to this place of fellowship, communion with God. And verse 2, these are the generations of Jacob. Now, we had the generations of Esau. These are the generations of Jacob. But we only have this boy Joseph mentioned. Joseph, being 17 years old, was feeding the flock with his brethren, and the lad was with the sons of Bilhah, and with the son of Zilpah, his father's wives, and Joseph brought unto his father their evil report. And I want to tell you, that bunch of boys that Jacob had, they were problem children, every one of them with the exception of Joseph and Benjamin. And it took these men a long time to really learn anything at all. And the emphasis now, you see, is going to be switched from actually Jacob to Joseph. We'll follow him down to the land of Egypt. He was 17 years old when this incident took place that's recorded here. Just a teenage boy who was one of the youngest, you see, out there feeding the flock. Benjamin is too young to be out there. And this boy, he came home and told his father their evil report. And the boys didn't like it. Of course they didn't like it. They, I'm sure, called him a tattletale. Verse 3, now Israel loved Joseph more than all his children, because he was the son of his old age, and he made him a coat of many colors. Now, Jacob should have learned the lesson in his own home that to play a favorite will cause trouble in a family. His own father had favored the elder brother, and this boy knew what it was to be discriminated against, and now he practices the very same thing. And, of course, we begin to excuse him because we say, well, after all, it was Rachel who really was his wife, who really was the one he loved, one fine thing in his life. And this boy is a fine boy, as well as Benjamin, and he loved this boy. Well, that's all true, by the way, but he shouldn't have bought him that coat of many colors. Now, the coat of many colors, that may not be the accurate translation. There are those that translate this coat with sleeves in it. You see, in that day, putting sleeves in coats just wasn't the popular thing to do. It wasn't the latest style. Hart, Schaffner, and Marx were not making coats like that then with sleeves in them. And it was difficult. After all, the thing they did was to take a long strip of goods, and the middle way is in it. They'd take about 12 feet or maybe 10 feet. And they would put a hole right in the middle of it, stick their head through it, half of it drop down in front and half in the back, then they'd just tie it together, or they'd sew it together. And that was the clothes of the day. They didn't have sleeves. Apparently, this was a garment that had sleeves in it. That, of course, set him apart, but maybe not quite as much as if it had many colors. And verse 4, when his brethren saw that their father loved him more than all his brethren, they hated him. And they certainly did hate him. They could not speak peaceably unto him. Now, we look into this family again, and you notice the strife that's been in all of these families. I tell you, I don't care what family it is. Sin today, friends, not only ruins lives, it ruins families. Not only ruins families, it'll ruin a community. It'll ruin a city. It's ruining our cities today. They say this thing and that thing and another thing's ruining our cities. Just one thing. God calls it sin, S-I-N, sin, and it ruins nations. And so this boy, Joseph, he's being discriminated by both the father and now the brethren. The father loves him, the brethren hate him. And verse 5, and Joseph dreamed a dream, and he told it his brethren, and they hated him yet the more. Anything that Joseph did certainly didn't bring the love of his brethren for him. And he said unto them, "Hear, I pray you, this dream which I've dreamed." Now, I have a feeling that this 17-year-old boy at this time, who has been kept, I'm sure as long as Rachel lived, on her apron string, very much like Jacob had been reared at first. Generally, when a fellow like this, who's been raised tied to his mama's apron string, does finally break loose from the apron string, he's apt to go any direction. In fact, he's apt to go every direction. Jacob did, but Joseph won't. Joseph is a remarkable individual. Now, how do you explain, though, this conduct here? Why would he go and tattle on his brethren when he knew it would incur their hatred? And why would he tell them this dream? Well, I think that there's one explanation for it. He's been tied to his mama's apron string so long, he doesn't know how bad this world can be. And he doesn't know how bad his brothers can be. I'm of the opinion he's a rather gullible boy at this time. And you'll find out that it took him a long time to find out about the ways of the world. And when he did, he probably knew as much about the ways of the world as anyone later on, but not at this time. He's a 17-year-old boy raised as he was raised in that day, and a favorite of his father. His father now centers all of the affection that he had for Rachel. And you can understand there's a tremendous background here and how human we all are. Old Jacob, as a young man, went out there and saw Rachel. Boy, he fell in love with her. Love at first sight. She was a beautiful thing. He had to work 14 years for her. And then there was several years before a child was born. And finally, Joseph is born. And my, Rachel's gone now, so what does he do? He just centers all of his affection in this boy. He shouldn't have done it. He's got 11 more of them around there. But he centers his affection in this boy here. But listen at the dream that he has. And he just tells it right out. I'm reading verse 7 now. He says, "For behold, we were binding sheaves in the field. And lo, my sheaf rose and also stood upright. And behold, your sheaf stood round about and made obeisance to my sheaf. And his brethren said to him, Shalt thou indeed reign over us? Or shalt thou indeed have dominion over us? And they hated him yet the more for his dreams and for his words." They asked probably in a sneering, cynical way, "You really think that you're going to reign over us?" And they hated him, though, because he had this dream. But that doesn't end the dreams. He has another one. He dreamed yet another dream and told it his brethren and said, "Behold, I have dreamed a dream more. And behold, the sun and the moon and the 11 stars made obeisance to me." And he told it to his father and to his brethren. And his father rebuked him and said unto him, "What is this dream that thou hast dreamed? Shall I and thy mother, thy brethren, indeed come to bow down ourselves to thee in the earth?" And he told this dream. They understood what he was talking about then. Those who study the book of Revelation today don't seem to know when they find a woman mentioned in the 12th chapter of Revelation with the sun, moon, and stars under her feet, that that means the nation Israel. These brethren understood that it's the sons of Israel that we're talking about. And it's the nation Israel as it was there at the beginning. You see, what's given in Genesis is like a bud to a flower, and that opens up as you go through Scripture. Now, here's one that's not going to open up till you get to the book of Revelation. It's a late bloomer, by the way, but it's going to open up there. And we ought to understand what is being said there, not attempt to guess. Don't need to guess when it's made this clear here. Old Jacob understood it exactly. He says, "Why does this mean that your father, your mother, your brethren are going to bow down to you?" Well, this boy, all he could say, "Well, this is what I dreamed, and this is it." Verse 11, "And his brethren envied him, but his father observed the saying." Brethren just dismissed it. They paid no attention to it. They thought this was certainly in the realm of impossibility. And far as those 10 brethren were concerned, Not one of them was going to bow down to him. And his brethren went to feed their father's flock in Shechem. Now, you see, Jacob has moved way down around Hebron, and these boys are keeping the sheep. Now, they've gone way north. They're up about as far north of Jerusalem as they lived at Hebron, south of Jerusalem. I don't know how far it'd be, 30 or 40 miles each way, so that you've got about 80 miles, and they probably got as far as 100 miles from home. So you can see that they grazed their sheep over that entire area, and they took the flock way up to Shechem. And Israel said unto Joseph, "Do not thy brethren feed the flock in Shechem? Come, and I will send thee unto them." And he said unto him, "Here am I." Joseph said, "Yes, I'll go." He's very obedient to his father, you notice. And he said to him, "Go, I pray thee, see whether it be well with thy brethren and well with the flocks, and bring me word again." So he sent him out of the vale of Hebron, and he came to Shechem. You see, all the way from Hebron up to Shechem. And a certain man found him, and behold, he was wandering in the field. When he got up at Shechem, he began to look around everywhere. That's rugged terrain up there, by the way. And this boy, Joseph, he couldn't find him. The man asked him, saying, "What seekest thou?" I think the man said, "Well, you passed my tent here half a dozen times. Who are you looking for?" And he said, "I seek my brethren. Tell me, I pray thee, where they feed their flocks." And the man said, "They are departed hence, for I heard them say, 'Let us go to Dothan.'" And Joseph went after his brethren and found them in Dothan. Now, Dothan is a long ways north of Shechem, by the way. Dothan is right near the valley of Esdraelon. This is where they had gone. And so Joseph went up there, and he found them. And when they saw him afar off, even before he came near unto them, they conspired against him to slay him. Now, they certainly hated him. And they say, "Now, we're going to get rid of him." After all, they are probably 100 miles from home. And they say, "We're going to get rid of him now." And they said one to another, "Behold, this dreamer cometh." Well, here comes the dreamer. And we're going to see about those dreams, whether they'll come to pass or not. We're going to leave off our story at that particular place. But let me begin even here to call your attention to the comparison of this boy to the Lord Jesus. The analogy, you just can't miss it. To begin with, the birth of this boy Joseph, you see, was practically miraculous. In fact, it was miraculous in his case. And the Lord Jesus is virgin born. His is miraculous. Joseph was loved by his father. The Lord Jesus was loved by his father. He said, "This is my beloved son." And Joseph had the coat of many colors that set him apart. And Christ was separate from sinners. Joseph announced he was to rule over his brethren. The Lord Jesus presented himself as the Messiah. And you remember, they ridiculed him. In fact, that was put in ridicule on his cross. Jesus of Nazareth, the King of the Jews. Notice the analogy. And Joseph was sent to his brethren, and Jesus came to his brethren, first to the lost sheep of the house of Israel. Joseph was hated by his brethren without a cause. The Lord Jesus was hated by his brethren without a cause. Tremendous parallel, you see, friends. We'll follow that on down as we follow the story now of Joseph. So until next time, my beloved, may God richly bless you.
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1: 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I'm Donna Rush with KDAR's Morning Rush. Walk with the wise and become wise. My small group leader, Elena, sent our group a great proverb this morning, Proverbs 13:20, that says, walk with the wise and become wise, for a companion of fools suffers harm. Whew. She said that this proverb reminds her of each of us in a small group, so that was really kind. Hopefully the wise part, not the fool's part, that it reminds her of. You know, but it does bring about the question for each of us, right? Who are we consistently doing life with? You know, over time, our relationships do shape us, right? I mean, do you have a small group through your church? That could be a great way to share beliefs and kind of grow in your wisdom, study God's word together, pray for one another, share struggles with one another, get wise counsel, help one another during trials. Boy, I have to tell you, my small group, they played such an incredible role in the lives of Craig and me and our girls during his cancer battle and after his homegoing to the Lord. They continue to play a strong role in my life. So it's good to sharpen one another through life experiences and wisdom. Wisdom changes your life, right? So here's something that each of us can do if you find yourself isolated or perhaps feeling drained by those in your life. And there may be some that you can't just get rid of, like family, such as that. No, you love them. Those challenges can help us grow, too, in patience with God's help. Amen. Relying on Him. But if you need some wise people to walk with, to become wise, identify 1, 2, 3 people maybe who you know who are living with wisdom, who seem intentional in their actions, and reach out and invite them for coffee. You pay. Yeah. And begin a journey of walking with the wise to become wise, like Proverbs 13:20. Amen.
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1: So glad you are here for KDAR's Morning Rush. I'm Donna Rush. It is 9 a.m. That means it's time for us to check in with Seculo about some of those issues affecting our freedoms and more. 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
8: Serenity Now on today's show. Low talker Ilhan Omar comes after Jerry Seinfeld.
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8: Welcome to Seculo. We've made it to a Friday, folks. Here we are. Let's open up those phone lines if we can. I'm going to wait. There they go. They're open now. 1-800-684-3110. So I want to hear from you today because, look, we made it here to Friday. It's a big weekend. Is the UFC, Will, is on the lawn of the White House?
10: It's an abomination, I've heard,
8: How
10: though.
8: Dare you?
10: I can't believe it.
8: You know, I don't get into a lot of online discourse with people. I don't like it. I think arguing with someone on Facebook is never win. You go back and forth. But I won.
10: So you the first one.
8: This guy, good friend, you know, friend of the family for years. He went on a rant about how the UFC was like a modern day blood sport and how, you know, how dare the president on the Lord's Day spend his time on his birthday, watching the modern day equivalent of the Christians versus the Lions and the Gladiators. And I said, you know what? Say what you want about Republicans. This is my line. My line is defending my precious combat sports. And, he even put out, he's like, I want to reiterate $60 million is being spent by the federal government. And I said, not so fast, sir.
10: Logan coming with facts.
8: I said, go read the article you posted first, sir. And it said $60 million be spent, all of which will be incurred by the UFC. The only thing American people will be paying for is the normal security costs, that happen in these kind of things, like, I don't know, the Christmas tree lighting or this. And he had issued a correction. I won a Facebook argument.
10: That is really one of the first times that's ever happened. I got to applaud you, Logan. Everyone should applaud Logan on Friday and call in to applaud him. 1-800-684-3110.
8: I like that. I put a meme or a gif of Alex Pereira Chama going, victory. And I was like,
10: I won.
8: You have
10: to explain that for 90% of the people.
8: That's not true. We got some fighters. It looks amazing. I can't wait to watch it this weekend. I'm having people over.
10: My son
8: said that we have to be very selective on who gets invited because he's not going to spend the time explaining who these people are.
10: I like that.
8: He said, I want to be focused
10: because
8: on the fights.
10: Your son is you.
8: Yeah, he's like, I don't want to be sitting there talking to people. They're talking during the fights. No, we have to focus. That being said, we're also, I don't know how I got on that rant.
10: I do, though.
8: Look, it's Friday. Okay. Phone lines are open for you. 1-800-684-3110. We are also talking about a response that Ilhan Omar had specifically to Jerry Seinfeld, who was cornered leaving the Knicks game after the big historic win, the best basketball game I've probably ever watched in my life, as the Knicks won their first game at home in the final, first game in the finals, at home. You gotta listen to what happened on the streets first. Let's play Jerry Seinfeld and then we'll let you know what happened there.
11: What up, Seinfeld? What up? Can we get a free Palestine? Can we get a free Palestine? Come on, give us one free Palestine.
12: It doesn't exist.
8: It doesn't exist. Then later on, that influencer is like, we got him. We got a quote. We got him to say something. It's like, look, this dude has been the most consistent of anyone with Jerry Seinfeld. A very loud, outspoken, someone that was there, by the way, when the attacks were happening, because he was visiting, there's pictures of him in the bunkers meeting with people. Has been very active in his support of Israel. What? How did this guy even get up to Jerry Seinfeld? That's something that I think needs to be discussed. It's crazy. He, on the streets of New York, good for Jerry for being a man of the people, but it's kind of wild. Well, guess who decided to respond? Ilhan Omar was positioned saying, hey, what do you think about this with Jerry Seinfeld? And we get back, we'll play what she had to say. Nothing that's going to surprise you too much, but I love that right now we're building beef between, really, an American treasure. An icon, Jerry Seinfeld. You know, I think probably the number one most successful television figure
10: ever.
8: Not just in our lifetime, probably in all. Phone lines are open for you. 1-800-684-3110. It's Friday. We're having a little bit more fun here. We're monitoring some other news as well. Let me know what you think. Let me know what you think about the UFC event, by the way, happening this weekend. Let's chat about that as well. I think this is another cool moment in American history. If they want to leave up that structure, Will, like President Trump said, like the Eiffel Tower.
10: You're for it.
8: 100%. 100%. Can't wait to get in on the video game. Play it. Next one. Be right back.
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8: Welcome back to Secular. Let's see. Yeah, some phone lines are still open. 1-800-684-3110. I'd love
10: George
8: to hear
10: from
8: you.
10: George is calling online, too. Do you think it is George Costanza?
8: Oh, man. Maybe. We'll see. California, so I don't think.
10: It would be. That would be great. Yeah. That would be the top five moments of this broadcast. If
8: a fictional character. Oh, you think it's...
10: Yeah, actually, if any of the cast were to call in.
8: Yeah. Well, if anyone's listening, it's... Anyway, we'll take like real low, like you have to be cast. You can be like not even recurring.
10: Right.
8: Were you once, I probably know a few people that have made like a
10: you're at least
8: guest spot.
10: A couple degrees away.
8: Like they did one scene. I probably know some of those people that there are a lot of Seinfeld one-offs. You know, all right. With that, we're continuing this conversation. Look, with Jerry Seinfeld, he was approached after the Knicks historic win in the NBA finals outside of Madison Square Garden, was walking down the street immediately following. And someone approaches him. Now, this is not uncommon. Jerry Seinfeld has been heckled over the last couple of years at his shows. People yell things out. We had it happen actually at a show. I went to go see him, I guess probably almost 2 years ago now here in Nashville. Someone yelled something out and then the crowd overwhelmingly turned on the person in the audience and that person was removed. Usually it's about his support of Israel. Again, his show doesn't even address it. It's not like you sit there and Jerry Seinfeld then goes on a rant about Israel. But when he's been approached about it, he's had conversations in interviews and such about how he feels about really not the Israeli government, but the Israeli people and the Jewish people in general. So it's not uncommon for him to get heckled right now or to have people who are approaching him. So he usually though, because look, you're talking about someone who is, I would say, one of the more untouchable, celebrities in terms of you, there's nothing you could do to his career at this point to hurt it. He is, financially, I think, doing fine. Still touring the country because he loves it. Can't be doing it for money. And taking this heat, because of his, I don't know, just generic support of the Jewish people. So I want to play first, and we played this last segment. This is just so you have a setup. This is what happened on the streets of New York following that Knicks game just the other night.
11: What up, Seinfeld? What up? Can we get a free Palestine? Can we get a free Palestine? Come on, give us one free Palestine.
17: It doesn't exist.
8: It doesn't exist. Laughs it off and moves on. People start cheering. Look, everyone was in a celebratory mood. And of course, someone had to come in and try to get a gotcha moment from Jerry Seinfeld. Someone who doesn't seem to care. But who did we approach? Of course, then we got to get a response. We got to get a reacts to video, Will.
10: Yeah, that's and how the internet works.
8: People wanted Ilhan Omar reacts to Jerry Seinfeld.
10: That's right, and here's what we've got. So this is from TMZ. Remember, TMZ now has this D.C. office because I think that D.C. has become very circus-like, that it's the perfect place for TMZ to go in. Speaking of circus, send in the clowns for all the clown-ishness that we're having today. But here's what we've got. This is a TMZ reporter going up to Ilhan Omar, squad member, and here's what she had to say about Jerry Seinfeld.
18: Jerry Seinfeld has said again last night, Palestine doesn't exist. Do you think that's dangerous rhetoric for someone with such a big platform?
17: I mean, Jerry Seinfeld has been really been a big human being and an example when it comes to talking about the reality of the genocide that Israel has carried out. And I think when people prioritize their own people in the interest of harming others, it's very dangerous. And I don't even think of him as like just a celebrity and someone who has a platform in that danger, but it is dangerous just as a human being to talk the way that he does. It's very disgusting, it's very disturbing, and it's very genocidal language that he uses.
10: Logan, I don't think she knows who Jerry Seinfeld is.
8: Okay, she says he's not a celebrity.
10: She says, I don't even think of him as a celebrity or someone with a platform.
8: Like, doesn't think he's dangerous human. Enough.
10: Yeah, right. Like, it's as if someone said, did you see what Jerry Seinfeld said? And she's like, who? And then reads it and is like, oh, that's awful. I'm going to respond to this. But I think we should play this because I think this goes also more to what she doesn't know who he is. Let's go ahead and play bite three from Ilhan Omar, where she continues with more questions with this reporter. Let's hear what she had to say.
18: Do you think, like, people hear words he says and, like, they kind of, you know, get into their own brains as well? Like, do you think it has an impact, someone of his stature saying such things?
17: It does, because it carries weight. So many people are able to see it and hear it. And I'm assuming he is of Jewish heritage.
18: Yeah, I think so. I believe so.
17: And for him knowing that his people suffered the Holocaust and experienced what genocide looks like, for him now to recognize the genocidal language that he's using to wipe out whole group of people is very disturbing, and people need to recognize that.
10: Logan, back there, even, okay, Jerry Seinfeld may be one of the most famous Jewish comedians, like, has brought in a lot of Jewish culture to be household culture in America.
8: I would say top five, maybe number one most famous comedian.
10: Right, yes.
8: Walking the planet. I mean, maybe you could say right now you have a Rogan, or you have a Dave Chappelle, those guys who currently,
10: right.
8: But we're talking about long-term history, Jerry Seinfeld, top five at least. And yeah,
10: it's not a secret either that Jerry Seinfeld is Jewish. Like, that's a part of his whole bit.
8: Yeah.
10: And the fact that she says, I'm assuming he's of Jewish heritage, I think it goes further to, she doesn't know who he is.
8: Well, I think beyond that, you have Jerry Seinfeld, like you said, I think it's very interesting. And Seinfeld actually did this in a way that I think the Jewish community has always really appreciated, which is the actual show, Seinfeld, that was on NBC for so many years, been reruns for decades, was probably the most Jewish television show without really ever addressing it.
10: Right.
8: It was Jewish culture being brought to, like you said, into the mainstream and being a way for it to become acceptable to even embrace Jewish culture, whether that was stealing a babka, whatever it may be, that would probably not have made its way into the middle of the country. And Jewish culture was really planted into our entire zeitgeist because of something like Seinfeld. And you had even characters that were even not Jewish. Technically, George is Costanza. I don't think that, but then eventually the character did essentially become Jewish.
10: Right.
8: These characters, meant a lot to the Jewish people. And then on the other hand, you have the actual guy. You have the comedian, the person, by the way, who is also a father and a husband. His wife has been one of the, this is why he's a target. His wife, not only him, Jerry, he's obviously been fairly vocal, I would say, about his support of Israel. His wife is one of the leading activists. She's one of the leading Zionists, I would say, in the sort of celebrity culture of Israel. And this is happening, by the way, to other people. Look what happened with Gwyneth Paltrow. Gwyneth Paltrow releases a video promoting a condominium, pretty much a two tower units that are being built, New York style apartments that are going to be built in Herzliya in Israel. And look, she's not stupid. She's a very smart woman. She knew by doing this ad campaign, she was going to be bringing on a lot of people who are going to be very upset. So I'm very proud of some of these celebrities. We talk a lot of bad about celebrities. we don't necessarily, but a lot of, you said the conservative talking figureheads. There are some that make strategic moves that mean more and actually say more than making a political statement. I think someone like a Gwyneth Paltrow or a Jerry Seinfeld, again, people that don't need the money, taking the money even, and becoming a spokesperson for Israel at this point, this is not, you know, some of the, maybe the ones that they were joking around about, this is not the Milli Vanillis.
10: Right.
8: Getting the money to go support, you know, and don't care, they'll just take a booking. Comes. These are A, you know, the top of the A-list.
10: Well, it's, I saw a clip or an interview with Jerry Seinfeld talking about the, that he was offered $100 million to do another season and turned it down.
8: Yeah. It was $10 million an episode.
10: He had the ability to say, you know what? I don't need another $100 million. Like, that's the level of A-list celebrity we're talking about here. But even this entire back and forth almost feels like a bit from Seinfeld, where the individual here, a member of Congress, has no clue who Jerry Seinfeld is. He's like, I'm assuming he's Jewish. Not that there's anything wrong with that. It feels, the whole thing feels like a Seinfeld bit. But yet here we are in reality with Ilhan Omar saying that he's a horrible person.
8: Yeah, I thought she said prolific and she said horrific.
10: Right.
8: Which, I mean,
10: prolific
8: again,
10: would be, I mean, he's done a lot.
8: I mean, probably, yeah, the B movie.
10: Right. Hilarious.
8: The Pop-Tart movie. My kids love that Pop-Tart movie. My son actually had us go see Jerry Seinfeld after the Pop-Tart movie. Unfrosted. This is ridiculous, but it was fun. Phone lines are open for you. 1-800-684-3110. We are having a little bit more fun here on a Friday. But look, it's the real challenges of the world that we live in right now. It's, you know, we can glaze over it a little bit because it is humorous in nature. But in reality, we're dealing with a lot. Phone lines again are open. Let's take some calls when we get back. 1-800-684-3110. As Will said, send in those clowns. We'll be right back.
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8: Welcome back to Secular. We're going to take some calls. A lot of you are calling in, but we do have a few lines open right now. 1-800-684-3110. 1-800-684-3110. We are live, and we will be covering a few different topics today, including, you know, we'll move into a little Iran talk in this segment as well. As we know, President Trump, after those big threats yesterday, pretty much made a statement saying, we're calling it all off. It's not going to happen. Pretend like that didn't happen. Well, it's like,

0: Steinfeld thing. I'm a big supporter of Israel, but I see a little bit of hypocrisy, and maybe you guys could straighten me out. The Palestinians, are they a Semitic people? What do we do with them?
1: Yeah, I mean, look, we can easily have that conversation. And look, it's not one that you tread into lightly, I will say that. And look, people's support of Israel, I can understand, specifically if you're just getting attuned to the situations in the Middle East over the last 3 years, where you can be very confused. And look, even someone who spent a lot of time in the Middle East, spent a lot of time in Israel, have had to make sure I stay brushed up on my history. Our team actually put together a video shortly after October 7th, because I think there was that conversation of who are the Palestinian people? What is their background? How did they end up where they are? Did the Jewish people have a right to be there in the first place? You know, those are the big questions that were asked that, look, I think historically now we should be saying Israel was founded, the modern state of Israel was founded in the 40s. In 1948, we should at that point say, whether you agree with the fact that they were put there in the first place. Generations have passed now, and this is where we are. You could start, really wheeling that back to almost any country that wasn't, even America at that point. Like, how far back are we going to go? But the Palestinian people will actually have a very interesting background. The Israeli community will say it's really an amalgamation of a lot of Arabs that are in that area. People of, whether that is, from Persia, whether it's from all these different areas.
2: And mostly Jordan and Syria, because of the proximity to it. And really,
1: it's all right there.
2: The entire area was called the Transjordan area for a while. And then it was, Palestine was given under the British mandate as kind of a nickname, but it was never a place, and the Palestinian was never a distinct people group, separate from those that are in the neighborhood, for lack of a better term. And there's this video we have that Logan referenced. The title on YouTube is Everything You Need to Know About the History of Palestine and Israel. But the piece itself, we refer to as The Myth of Palestine. It's very well put together, researched. I remember the painstaking amount of edits and things that we went
1: redrafts
2: through to ensure it wasn't just, like, every sentence we analyzed to make sure that when we put this out, it was something we were confident that if people consumed this 7-minute video, they would be able to speak with authority and with researched historical fact when talking about this. So I know they're going to put it in the chat. We may play it later in the broadcast because we're having similar questions come in. But George was asking, are they a Semitic people? What do you do with this thought of the Palestinian people when you have people say, like Jerry Seinfeld, Palestine doesn't exist? And I think that is what this piece really does. It breaks down the history of it. And really the position of the ACLJ and is the true position of reality.
1: Yeah, it's more just the historical
2: when you
1: facts.
2: Look at what this entire fight that you see in public now about, from the river to the sea, Palestine must be free is what they try to say, which is saying wipe out the entire state of Israel. This really goes and shows the history of it.
1: Yeah, I think it's worth watching, George. But look, it's a big question. And I'm not going to also pretend that that there aren't people on each side who get a little dehumanizing when we're talking about human life. There are incredible people in these areas. There's incredible things that are happening. They have been under a stranglehold of bad, bad leadership. Israel has tried to work with what you consider, I guess, the PLO or all the different iterations of Palestinian leadership over the years to try to come to these solutions. Often it can't get there. Often, 100% of the time it can't get there because the wants of the leadership is much different. The goals are much different. You go to Israel, it's a very Western society. It's still rooted in Judaism, but it is a Western secular country. Women have full rights. People have pretty much the same amount of rights as you'd expect here in America. There are differences, of course. Politically, it's very split. There's a lot of more what you consider if we were to

0: important conservatives and liberals that are there. But you go one step outside of Israel, all of a sudden, women have very little rights. All of a sudden, you know, you do not want to be a member of a different sexual orientation or anything like that. There are things that happen to these people that are really disturbing. And it is being controlled. And that narrative somehow is winning. I don't get that, but I do understand the sensitivity to it. And I also never want to devalue human life. And hopefully in that video presentation we have, you can have a history lesson that then can inform what we do in the future. Not dislike the fact that I think even those who complain, well, Israel shouldn't be in the first place. Yeah, but it's there. These people are there too. So we have to come up with answers that work for everybody.
1: Well, and here's to that point as well, Logan. When you look at even the politics of Israel in itself and people that don't like Benjamin Netanyahu, I do think it would genuinely shock people because of what they hear about, you know, that it's an apartheid state, that it's, you know, that they are keeping the Arabs with no rights in Palestine and the Palestinians and all of the rhetoric you hear, that there are 10% of the Knesset, which is like their parliament, their the equivalent of their Congress.
0: Their government, yeah.
1: Right. 10% are what the world would call Palestinians, are Israeli Arabs. So what kind of apartheid state lets the people that they are taking their human rights away have political parties and be a part of the government? Yeah. That is where these myths and these lies that you hear on TV and on social media need to be put to rest, because that's not an apartheid state if you're giving them representation in your government.
0: I am going to be very interested to see when the next time there's a general election in Israel or whatever it may be, and there's a new prime minister, and that prime minister is very liberal, and that prime minister is the opposite of Benjamin Netanyahu. Do all of a sudden people become pro-Israel? I don't think so. Because we know it's deeper rooted than that. It doesn't actually have to do with the government. You wouldn't be approaching Jerry Seinfeld on the streets and then having to get somebody else responding to Jerry Seinfeld on the street, someone who's not an Israeli. Because we know where the roots are. Phone lines are open for you. We got a second half hour of this show coming up. We are monitoring a lot of what's happening around the world. We're going to talk about a little bit more of that, what's happening with the Iranian war, when we get back in just a moment on Secular. Don't go anywhere. 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
2: Oh, it's a good time to praise the Lord. Amen. I'm Donna Rush with KDAR's Morning Rush. Let's do it right now with Pastor Greg Laurie on A New Beginning. 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
5: We need to speak the truth in love. 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
5: 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Truth gives us the message. Love gives us the method. This

0: How do you pass along the cold, hard truth in a warm and loving way? Is it in the words we choose, the body language we present, the context in which it's expressed? Yes, yes, and yes. But more than that, today, Pastor Greg Laurie points out it comes from a heart of genuine compassion and concern, energized by God's love. Today, here on A New Beginning, Pastor Greg begins the final message in his series in 1st, 2nd, and 3rd John.
1: Have you ever sent an email in anger? Maybe you were upset with a coworker or even your boss. So you wrote them this email and you were so angry you were pounding the keys, you know, just. And then you hit send. You felt really good about it for about 5 minutes and the adrenaline wore off and you thought, what have I done? And you found yourself Googling, how do I get my email back? That's not a good thing. Or maybe you wrote a card or a note to someone, and then you thought of something that you forgot to say. So on the bottom, you wrote P.S., postscript. Well, that's really what we're looking at here in 2nd and 3rd John. These are short little epistles. Each one is one chapter long. They're about the length of an email or a note, if you will. And so really, John is concluding this beautiful book of 1st John with these extra letters, and he's effectively saying, P.S., I love you. Reminds me of a story of a young man whose father had died, and he was going through his dad's belongings, and he came across an envelope addressed to him that his dad had never sent with a letter in it. And at the end of it, it said from his father, P.S., I love you. And the son carried this around with him because when he would get discouraged and down, he would pull out that letter from his dad that said, P.S., I love you. Well, here we're being reminded of God's love for us. So now we come to 2 John, starting in verse 1. He writes, the elder to the elect lady and her children, whom I love in truth. And not only I, but also all those who have known the truth because of the truth which abides in us and will be with us forever. Grace, mercy, and peace be with you all from God the Father and from the Lord Jesus Christ, the Son of the Father, in truth and love. I want you to underline those words, in truth and love. God wants us to walk in truth and love. You really can't have one without the other. In fact, in the first four verses of this short letter, John uses the word truth 5 times. You know, sometimes you meet people who walk in truth but not in love. And I'm going to use the word truth loosely there. I'm going to say they walk in their version of the truth. They're people that tend to be nitpicky. You know, they cross their T's, they dot their I's. They can often be legalistic. They call it truth, but they use it sort of like a sledgehammer. You need to walk in love as well. These are the kind of people where if you're having a great burger, they'll come and quote a Bible verse to ruin it. You're taking your first bite and they'll say, love not the world, neither the things that are in the world. For if any man loves the world, the love of the Father is not in him. And all that's in the world, the lust of the flesh, the lust of the eyes, and the pride of life is not of the Father, but of the world. Oh. Or you say, hey, I'm redecorating my front room. It's all going to burn. Really? But they call that the truth. It's not truth. It's just their weird way of trying to live by truth. But then we want to live in love. Now, sometimes people who say they live in love might, I don't want to say you can be too loving, but you can become too tolerant of everything. In the name of being inclusive and kind and never wanting to appear judgmental, they'll never tell the truth to someone else. Let's take a doctor as an example. Let's say you went to your doctor for an exam and he found something that concerned him. Now, he wants to tell you the truth. He wants to be loving about it. So in the best way he can think of, he has to tell you what your problem is so he can tell you what the solution is. And if that doctor told you you're perfectly fine when you had a problem, that doctor's not doing his job. So if I see something in a fellow Christian's life that is harmful to them or dragging them down. The Bible tells me I should speak the truth in love. So it comes down to this. Truth anchors us, but love moves us. Truth gives us the message. Love gives us the method. We need to speak the truth in love. And the perfect example of this is Jesus. He was a personification of truth. He said, I am the way, the truth, and the life. Remember that woman caught in the act of adultery, thrown at his feet. Her accuser says, the law says she should be stoned. What do you say? It was a trap, of course. And Jesus looked around at them, and the Bible says he stooped down and wrote in the sand. And then he stood up and said, let him that is without sin among you cast the first stone. And they left, the Bible says, from the oldest to the youngest. Then he turns to the woman and says, lady, where are your accusers? She said, I have none, Lord. He says, neither do I accuse you. Go and sin no more. I love the fact that he called her lady. I think she had been called a lot of things, but probably never lady. He used a proper term to address a woman of respect. Almost like saying, ma'am, lady, where are your accusers? Why did he say that? Because he didn't just see her for what she was. He saw her for what she could become. You see, he saw a lady down the road. But then he says this, go and sin no more. So the love was engaging her and welcoming her, but the truth was in telling her to go and sin no more. Love is obeying the Lord. Jesus said, if you love me, keep my commandments. A husband can say to his wife all day long, I love you. It's a nice thing to bring her gifts. It's a great thing to compliment them. But guys, you need to do your job too. You need to provide for her. You need to protect her. You need to be a spiritual leader in the home. And most importantly, you need to be faithful to her. And she needs to be faithful to you. So you could have all the compliments and you could be telling the person you love them over and over. But if you're unfaithful to them, it kind of undermines it. So in the same way, if we love God, we should be faithful to him.
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2: Well, we're glad you're along today for Pastor Greg's message called P.S. I Love You from the book of 2 John. Let's continue.
1: Point number two, when we walk in the truth and love people, the devil will be opposing us. Look at verse 7. For many deceivers have gone out into the world who do not confess Christ as coming in the flesh. This is a deceiver and antichrist. Look to yourselves that you don't lose the things we work for, but that we may receive a full reward. The Bible tells us that in the end times, someone will emerge on the scene called the Antichrist. But he talks about antichrists. And this is plural. And don't forget the prefix anti doesn't just mean against. It also means instead of. So he's saying in the end times, there's going to be imitations of Christ or things that will take the place of Christ or people pretending to be followers of Christ who are not indeed followers of Christ. Now we shift gears to 3 John. And John addresses this to a guy named Gaius. It's assumed that he probably led Gaius to the Lord. So he was like a spiritual son in the faith. So now in 3 John chapter 1, verse 2, I'm writing to Gaius, my dear friend, whom I love in the truth. Beloved, I pray that you may prosper in all things and be in health just as your soul prospers. That's a great verse, isn't it? Great thing to pray for someone. Now, there is a theology in the church today that's sometimes called prosperity theology, or word faith theology, as it's sometimes described. And the basic premise of it is that we can claim things for ourselves. You know, you claim things by faith. They say that faith is like a force that must be harnessed, and you speak things into existence, and you only want to have a positive confession, never a negative one. And God wants you to be in perfect health. And if you find yourself sick, it's because you lack faith. And God wants you to always be financially prosperous. And if you aren't, it's because you lack faith. So you name it and you claim it. Or you gab it and you grab it. So word faith theology, of course, I think is contrary to scripture. But they'll often cite this verse, verse 2. I pray that you may prosper in all things and be in health as your soul prospers. Now, look, God does want to give us prosperity. We don't have to be afraid of the word prosperity just because some have misinterpreted it, because it is used in the Bible in a positive way. In Psalm 1, it says, blessed is a man that doesn't walk in the counsel of the ungodly, or stand in the way of sinners, or sit in the seat of the scornful. His delight is in the word of the Lord, and in it does he meditate day and night. He'll be like a tree planted by the rivers of water. His leaves shall not wither, and whatsoever he does shall prosper. So God can and will prosper a believer, but we have to ask the question, what is prosperity? Could you prosper with good health and abundant finances? Absolutely. Could your version of prosperity be a little different, and it might include some sickness that God allows for some reason to keep you dependent upon him, and maybe a financial challenge that will cause you to call upon him? Again, the answer is yes. To prosper is to become more like Jesus. So there are people who are wealthy and blessed by God in both the Old and New Testament. Abraham is described as being very rich in livestock, silver, and gold. Job was blessed with great wealth. He was the greatest of all the people in the East. The list goes on. Solomon, Boaz, Joseph of Arimathea in the New Testament, Lydia also in the New Testament. So God can bless you with wealth. So there's nothing wrong with being wealthy. It's a blessing to have wealth, but with that wealth comes responsibility. Paul tells us in 1 Timothy 6:17, tell those who are rich, don't be proud, don't trust in their money. Instead, trust God, thank him for his provision, and use what they have, use their money for good to help those in need. Paul didn't say condemn those who are wealthy and say, how dare you be wealthy? He says, no, commend them, exhort them, encourage them, and tell them that there is a stewardship that comes with that. Coming back to Job, he had all this great wealth, but God allowed a series of calamities to come into his life. And ultimately, he said, the result was he came forth as gold. So it all comes down to how we define prosperity. But then there's good health. Verse 2, pray that you may prosper and be in good health as your soul prospers. God wants you to be in good health. God can bless you with good health. You should do everything to live a healthy life. You know, I think sometimes some Christians like to quote the passage that says, bodily exercise profits little, but godliness is good for all things as they eat their 20th donut. Godly exercise may profit little, but it does profit some. So we shouldn't use that to justify laziness or letting our body go, because your body is the temple of the Holy Spirit. So does God always want us to be in good health? Well, sometimes yes, and there are times he'll allow sickness in our life. It's a great thing to ask God to heal you. And if you're sick, do pray for healing. And the Bible even says, if there's any sick among you, Call for the elders of the church to come and pray for you and anoint you with oil. And the effectual, fervent prayer of a righteous man will accomplish much. And I can tell you, we have prayed over people in this church, and we've seen them miraculously healed by God. But does God heal everybody? The answer is no, he doesn't. I wish he did, but he doesn't. We should ask. We can even ask repeatedly, but sometimes he allows sicknesses for a greater purpose. And some will say, well, it's your lack of faith if you're not healed. Well, God does use faith in our healing, but sometimes we are deficient in our faith. Like, how much faith did Lazarus have when Jesus raised him from the dead? Not a lot, because he was dead. But then we have the instance where there was a woman with a medical condition, and she said, if I can touch the hem of his garment, I'll be healed. And she did, and she was healed. But then there's a story of Jairus, whose daughter was sick, and he had the faith for his daughter. So sometimes it's the faith of the person praying. Sometimes it's a person praying for that person. And other times it's just the Lord stepping in. I like the prayer of that one guy who said, Lord, I believe, help my unbelief. But we should pray for his prosperity in our life as he defines prosperity.

0: good clarification from Pastor Greg Laurie today from our studies in 2nd and 3rd John here on A New Beginning. And there's more to come in this message. You know, there's nothing that could bring more richness to our lives than to have a personal relationship with Christ, to know your sins have been forgiven, that you're a child of God, and you'll live forever in the presence of the Lord. Do you have that reassurance? You know, you can. Pastor Greg, what would you say to the person who'd like to make that change right now?
1: What I would say is, he's only a prayer away, which means if you will call upon the name of the Lord right now through prayer, he will hear your prayer and answer your prayer. Listen, if you want Jesus Christ to come into your life, if you want him to forgive you of your sin, if you want to know that you'll go to heaven when you die, just pray this prayer right now after me. Just pray, Lord Jesus, I know that I'm a sinner, but I know that you're the Savior who died on the cross for my sin and rose again from the dead. I turn from my sin now, and I choose to follow you from this moment forward as my Savior and Lord, as my God and my friend. In Jesus' name I pray. Amen.
0: Amen. 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I Love You, you can get a replay by going to harvest.org, and you can even subscribe to our podcast free of charge by going to Apple Podcasts, Spotify, or any of the other podcast apps. You know, Pastor Greg, high school yearbooks will vote so-and-so as most likely to succeed or most likely to be famous or what have you. I'm thinking your yearbook never voted you most likely to preach the gospel to millions of people. Yours is an unlikely success story, but the Bible is full of unlikely success stories, isn't it?
1: It really is. You know, it's been said that if you see a turtle on a fence post, you know he didn't get there by himself. And I can tell you that it's a miracle that I came to Christ, because I didn't go through the traditional route of becoming a believer. And by that, I mean someone didn't sit down and share the gospel with me. Many people listening may know my story, but in case you don't, what happened was I was walking across my high school campus at the age of 17. I was going downhill fast. I was using drugs. I was making bad decisions. And I happened upon a group of Christians that we very unaffectionately called the Jesus Freaks. And I sat down out of curiosity to see why they would believe the things they believed. Why would they carry their Bibles around at school? Why would they talk about God as though he were their next door neighbor? Could they really have a relationship with him? Well, as I watched them, I quickly dismissed what they were saying as mythology. I thought, these people are making this up. It can't be true. But the problem with that narrative was, I knew a couple of them. I used to party with them, and I knew their life had been changed. So I couldn't dismiss them all as crazy people. And then a guy got up to speak. His name was Lonnie Frisbee. I don't remember most of what he said, but there was one statement that resonated with me. He said, Jesus said you're either for me or against me. I looked at the Jesus Freaks. They were obviously for him. I looked at myself. I wasn't one of them. Did that mean I was against God? I didn't want to be against God. I believed Jesus was out there somewhere, but I didn't know that I could come into a relationship with him. And then Lonnie said, if you want to accept Christ into your life, get up and walk forward and pray right here. I mean, this is lunchtime at high school on the front lawn of my high school campus. Walking forward like that was an insane concept. If I did that, someone might see me. But before I knew it, I was up there. I was praying. That was the day that Christ came into my life. I think it was a miracle. No one told me about Jesus, but the Lord sought me out and he called me. And I heard the gospel and I believed. And you know what? There's so many people like me out there waiting for someone to talk to them. Well, anyway, my whole story is contained in a book that we are offering to you right now, simply called Jesus Revolution. It was written by an outstanding author named Ellen Vaughn. Now, this is not actually written by me, but she wrote it with me. I told her the story of my life, the story of the life of Pastor Chuck Smith and Lonnie Frisbee. We talked about the Jesus movement back in the late 60s, early 70s. There's a lot of history about what was going on in American culture at that time to help you understand it better. And it is a beautifully written book, I might say, that you are going to enjoy. So if you saw the movie, you really need to read this book, because actually there's a lot there in the book that is not in the movie. It tells the story of my wife, Kathy. There's so much in this book that tells the story effectively of the last great spiritual awakening in America. And we want to offer it to our listeners for their gift of any size. And for our friends that are extra generous, we're going to offer something extra. We're going to offer the DVD of the Jesus Revolution film, which was a very successful film in theaters all around the world and is still on streaming platforms right now. But we're going to send you your own copy of the Jesus Revolution film if you could be extra generous in supporting our ministry. So get your copy of the Jesus Revolution book and the Jesus Revolution movie on DVD.
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2: A New Beginning was sponsored by Harvest Christian Fellowship and was pre-recorded. Do you know that our wonderful Savior Jesus, he is a seeking Savior. He's looking for those willing to be used by him. So may each of us not miss that when he gives us the opportunity to use us to bring his love, his truth, his grace, encouragement to someone as we go about our day. Amen. Thank you to my brother in Christ. Got a very encouraging message from David from Los Angeles. Yeah, just very encouraging. Thank you, David. And he also sent this great blessing that's in Philippians 1, verses 9 through 11. And I thought I would pass along this blessing to you. All right? And it is my prayer that your love may abound more and more with knowledge and all discernment, so that you may approve what is excellent. And so be pure and blameless for the day of Christ, filled with the fruit of righteousness that comes through Jesus Christ to the glory and praise of God. Amen. So how do we get that? How do we get that knowledge and all discernment? Well, we need to stay in God's word, first of all, right? Amen. And just stay aware of his presence and the presence of the Holy Spirit in our lives each and every day. So as we go about our day, let's be intentional about doing just that.
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10: It is best to be married, but there are some, he says, like me, and I wish there were more, who don't have to be married because they have a special gift of God. 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You might assume, first of all, that they are a uniquely prepared and designed human being, gifted with the Holy Spirit and gifted by the Holy Spirit for singleness.
11: 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These days, the biblical view of gender and sexuality is often labeled bigoted, extreme, intolerant. Of course, our society as a whole has abandoned the traditional view of marriage. So, living in such a culture, what's the best way to defend what the Bible says about marriage? And how can you be sure you're honoring Christ in your marriage, or, for that matter, in your singleness? John MacArthur tackles those issues today on Grace to You as he continues his study titled Restoring Marriage. So now here's John with today's lesson.
10: Now I want you to look, and we'll look at the seventh chapter. I want you to look at four key ideas that appear in the first seven verses. And they deal with the whole problem of whether to be celibate or married, whether to be single or married. Number one, celibacy is good. Verse one, now concerning the things about which you wrote unto me, it is good for a man not to touch a woman. So, verse 1 is saying it is good not to have a sexual relationship. And he's simply saying it is good to be single. He does not say it is the only good. It is also good to be married. He is simply saying it isn't evil to be single. If you're single, it's good. It's not bad. It's not evil. It's not wrong. It's good. But, point 2, celibacy is not only good, it's tempting. And this is usually the complaint of single people. Yeah, I understand that it's good. It's just really hard to be single. Very difficult. Verse 2. Nevertheless, even though it's good, on account of immoralities, let every man have his own wife and let every woman have her own husband. Now notice the command. Let every woman have her own husband. Let every man have his own wife. Those are commands. He says, everybody get married. It's good to be single, but everybody get married. Why? On account of what? Immorality. Listen, being single is good, but it's tempting. It's tempting. And the gross style of Corinthian life made it harder for the unmarried to be pure, just like it does in our day. You know, so many unmarried people have problems today because of the constant barrage of sexual temptation being thrown at. Now, he's not saying that marriage is the absolute demand for everybody. He is saying the norm is everybody gets married because it is normal to have physical desire. And I'll show you how this works in a minute. You say, well, Paul sure got a rotten view of marriage. Marriage is just so you don't get in trouble. And if you've got a lot of desire, find anybody just so you don't get in trouble. Just get anybody to marry. Is that what he's saying? No. He is simply answering one problem. He is simply answering the argument that everybody should be single by saying everybody can't be single or you're going to get into immorality because the desire is too strong. The norm is everybody has his own wife. Notice the word own prohibits polygamy. And every woman have her own husband. That's God's design. Now, you say, but is that the only reason to get married? No, I got six reasons to get married, the Bible gives. Six biblical reasons for marriage. All start with a P. You ready? Number one, procreation. Genesis 1:28 says to be fruitful and multiply, and you're supposed to have children. That's one reason to get married, to have children. And that's a good reason to get married. God wants to reproduce, especially godly people. Secondly, pleasure. Another reason to get married is pleasure. Did you know that God designed marriage just for physical pleasure? Just to enjoy. Hebrews 13:4, the bed is undefiled. In other words, it's an enjoyable experience. Marriage is honorable. Marriage is enjoyable. Proverbs 5 talks about the satisfaction that a husband finds in the physical body of his wife and vice versa. Song of Solomon from beginning to end, all it is physical satisfaction, isn't it? Pleasure. And you read in the Bible about one of the Old Testament patriarchs sporting with his wife. I always like that. And that's part of it. That's part of the marriage situation, pleasure. So procreation, pleasure. Thirdly, marriage is provision. Another reason for marriage is provision. God wants a man to provide what a woman needs. The woman, says Peter in 1 Peter 3, is the weaker vessel. And God knows that a man can support the weakness of a woman. God wants the man to provide for the woman, to nourish her, Ephesians 5 says, to cherish her, to strengthen her, to give her something to lean on, to fortify her. So it's procreation, it's pleasure, it's provision. It's also partnership. Marriage is for partnership. In the Old Testament, God says you need a helpmeet, right? You need a helper. You don't need to do things alone. You need a helper. And so it is for partnership. God gives us a friend. And I think really the key ingredient in marriage is friendship, a partner. Fourth, marriage is a picture. Marriage is given as a picture. Ephesians 5 says it is a symbol to the world of God's relationship to his church. And lastly, marriage is for purity, to keep us from committing fornication. So marriage is for procreation, pleasure, provision, partnership, picture, and purity. Those are the reasons the Bible gives. And Paul isn't only simplifying everything to this. He's just dealing with one aspect. So we are to get married then, because if we don't, we're going to put ourselves in a terrible place of temptation. But that doesn't mean that you run out without really considering what you're doing and marry the first available person just so you don't get in trouble. You'll be in more trouble in than you ever thought you were in. But that's just one of the reasons. Don't just marry for the sake of purity if you're not also marrying for the sake of pleasure, if you're not also marrying for the sake of the picture of Christ and his church, and you're intending on nourishing and cherishing her, et cetera, et cetera. So marriage is the norm. Celibacy is good, but let's face it, celibacy is also tempting. Third point, celibacy is wrong for married people. They say, well, that's obvious. Well, I don't know how obvious it was to the Corinthians that Paul had to spend three verses clearing it up. Verse 3, let me give you the background. What happens is, here's these Corinthians, they get saved, and immediately they say, well, in order for us to be totally set apart unto God, we're going to stop all of our physical relationships. Some overzealous husband decides he's going to give all of his devotion to God and says, I'm not going to do anything physical with you anymore, dear. Or some overzealous wife says, I'm now totally committed to Jesus Christ. I can't have anything to do with you, especially since you're not a Christian. I don't want a thing to do with you physically. And that's what was happening in Corinth. So how are you going to deal with it? Verse 3, let the husband render to the wife, the translation is the debt. Let the husband render unto the wife the debt, and likewise also the wife unto the husband. Look, you have an obligation in your marriage to give to one another what you owe one another. This is a debt. You are a debtor, men, to your wife. Ladies, you are a debtor to your husband. Even if he's a non-Christian, you owe him a debt. Marriage has its obligations, friends. You are to pay your debts to one another, fulfilling your duty to one another. Pay what you owe. Present imperative in the Greek, continuously rendering to the wife the debt, and likewise the wife continuously rendering to the husband the debt. And what is the debt? I think he's talking about physical sexual relationships. What he's saying is, look, now that you're a Christian, doesn't change that. You continue in marriage to fulfill the sexual desires of each other. I believe that's what he's talking about here, simply because that's the context that immediately follows, and I'll show it to you in a minute. See, God made the physical a great part of marriage. I know there are some Christian people who even in their marriage are very prudish, and I don't want to shock you. I just want to show you what the Bible says. But in marriage, your union physically can be expressed in any way that you want. This is God's design for the fulfillment of pleasure. The Bible glorifies it. In fact, the book of Song of Solomon has a whole book written just on the physical part of marriage. God designed marriage to be the physical expression of love. He honors the sexual desire of marriage. So Paul is saying, look, you have an obligation to one another to fulfill the physical desire and the physical love and the physical need that each other has. Mutual sexual love in marriage is God's design, and it's your duty to one another. It's a vehicle for the expression of that love. And you know, the very act of sex itself strengthens that love. So, Paul says, pay your debt to one another. Verse 4, here he explains it further. The wife hath not power of her own body, but the husband. And likewise also the husband hath not power of his own body, but the wife. Now, two imperatives in the preceding verses are followed by two indicatives here that state facts. Pay your dues to one another. Why? Because you have released the authority over your body to your partner. Look at verse 4. The wife has not exousia, authority, over her own body, but the husband. Ladies, your body belongs to him. Men, your body belongs to her. That's right. For whatever particular expression she has in mind or you have in mind, that sharing is the thing that God designed. And it's a present tense, incidentally, here, lifelong. The wife continually, lifelong, does not have authority over her own body. So when you say to your wife, dear, you're mine, and she says to you, honey, you're mine. That is the truest thing in the purest sense that you could say right out of the Word of God. And you can quote this verse to each other in its fullness and know that God supports that desire that you have for one another. Marriage then is a permanent surrender of everything I am to my partner. I am hers in absolutely the fullest and truest sense. Now he goes a step further and he makes an application, verse 5. Stop depriving one the other. Now, here were these people depriving each other of the physical relationship. Well, I'm sorry, dear. Now that we belong to the Lord, we mustn't do that. No, no. Stop doing that. Except it be with consent for a time that you may give yourselves to prayer and come together again that Satan tempt you not for your lack of self-control. Now, he says, look, there may be times when you agree not to have physical relationships because you want to pray. You have decided to pray. That's the exception, he said. Now, I want to give you some guidelines. Are you ready? Here they come. If you're going to not enter into sexual activity, physical activity, here are the guidelines. Number one, except it be with consent. You have to have a mutual agreement. The word with consent is the Greek word that is the source of our word symphony. Unless your hearts are in symphony, abstention is involuntary on the part of one, then forget it. Because if you force a withdrawal, if you force an abstention from the physical, that's robbing the partner, unless there's mutual consent. And notice this, for a time, not for a long time, but a set time, not indefinitely, but a prescribed time. We are going to pray for this next 5 days, dear, and we're going to agree to this because God has laid on our heart a burden. We're going to give ourselves to that. That's a time. Notice, and it is to be prayer. Fasting is not in the better manuscripts. It's not, that could be a part of the prayer time, but it doesn't seem to be in the earlier manuscripts. You give yourselves to prayer. Now, this should be mutual agreement. It isn't, you know, when your wife whispers sweet nothings in your ear and you say, don't bother me, I'm praying. That isn't the idea. The idea is when you have agreed to pray about a specific thing. There's a definite article in the Greek, the prayer, indicating there was a definite, specific, continuous kind of burden. And what may happen in your life, and maybe you've experienced this, probably all of us have, is that there comes into your life a great spiritual reality, a great spiritual struggle, or something that you recognize as a tremendous need, and you lose the desire and the craving for the physical, and you become lost in the struggle of the spiritual, in seeking out the will and the revelation of God's plan, and that becomes the consuming thing. That may happen. There may be times in your life when you fall into sin and you go through a time of purification and your heart needs to be given over totally to the Lord. If that's the case, then you need to withdraw from the physical relationship for a while. This was done in history. Exodus 19:15 for one place. The Mosaic covenant had been given. God wanted the children of Israel to straighten their hearts out and get right with him. So he said, "Come not near your wives." Exodus 19:15. "Separate yourself physically for a time." Talks about 3 days. For a time of purification and concentration on the things of the Lord. In Zechariah, the future, when our Lord comes in the great day, when he arrives in the world and the Jews realize who they have slain in the past, it says in Zechariah 12:10, God is going to pour on the house of David and on the inhabitants of Jerusalem the spirit of grace and supplication. They'll look on me whom they have pierced, and they'll mourn for him as one mourns for his only son, etc., etc. And it says, let every family be apart, the family of the house of David apart, their wives apart, the family of Nathan apart, the family of Levi, of Shimei, all the families that remain, every family apart and their wives apart. In that great time of mourning and spiritual concentration, separation. So there may be times at mutual consent for prayer, a greater desire for spiritual things takes over and that physical falls away. But notice the end of verse 5. And then come together again. Let it be only for that time of prayer. Temporary. Why? Simply because of this, that Satan tempt you not for your lack of self-control. Listen, you know, there are people who use the sexual aspect of marriage, I mean, so many do, to manipulate what they want. Well, you know, if the husband doesn't do everything the wife wants, that's it, man. You know, he's on the couch. Or if the wife doesn't do everything the husband wants, he couldn't care less. He didn't even bother with her. And the husband knows just exactly what he has to do to get the right response. So he does it, like sort of like a poor little puppy dog who has to do what he has to do in order to get what he has to get. Listen, when you withhold from your partner for any reason, you put that partner in a place where Satan will tempt them toward their lack of self-control. The first thing that happens is not only the bitterness and the anguish and anxiety that comes between the two, but then the evil thought that comes into the mind, and then the entertainment of the evil thought, and very often it can lead to an adulterous situation. Anytime you withhold from your partner that which is rightfully theirs, you become the agent of Satan. Now, you say you love your wife, men. Women, you say you love your husband, then don't ever put your husband or wife in a situation where they are open to the temptation of Satan simply because you're selfish. It isn't right. Now, this is practical stuff. This gets right down to where we live, right where we're at. But that's the way the Word of God is. If I say I love my wife, if you say you love your husband, if that's really true, then you would never willfully, openly put that person in a place where Satan begins to tempt them to carnality. Sometimes, you know, we deal with people in the church and friends, and we wonder why they have so much trouble walking in the Spirit. And maybe the reason is because they are so frustrated physically in their own marriage that they are constantly being bombarded with thoughts of this. That's not fair. You're not only robbing that person, you're putting them in a place of temptation, and you've become an agent of Satan. Celibacy is good. It's a good thing to be single, but it's tempting. And thirdly, it doesn't belong for married people. Fourth, and this sums it, celibacy is a gift. It is a gift, definitely. And some have it and some don't. And the ones who don't find it very frustrating. Notice verse 6. "But I speak this by permission and not by commandment." Now you say, what does that mean? Well, probably the word permission is not a good translation. The word in the Greek means, in its verb form, to think the same as someone. To think the same as someone. In extra-biblical writings, for example, in 2 Maccabees 14:31, the same word is translated aware. It means awareness. Paul is saying, I'm saying what I'm saying because I am aware of your human needs, not as a commandment. In other words, when I said let everybody get married, I don't mean that I am commanding you all to get married. I'm simply laying this out as the norm because I'm aware of your human needs. Look, he says, don't you people be celibate. Celibacy is a good thing, but get married. And when you get married, fulfill your marriage. And I'm not commanding that you have to get married, but because I am aware of your needs, I'm suggesting this is the best thing. And the only reason you should not get married and fulfill that is verse 7. I would that all men were even as I myself, but every man hath his proper gift of God, one after this manner, another after that. Now let's face it, he says. I wish you could all be like me and not have to be married. But this is a gift. I happen to have it. You may not. Now here's a beautiful thought, people. While marriage is not a command, it is stressed as the norm because of the problem of staying pure. And within marriage, the physical should be continually dealt with and fulfilled in order to keep that purity. It is best to be married, but there are some, he says, like me, and I wish there were more, who don't have to be married because they have a special gift of God. Next time you see a single person, don't assume in your mind that there's something warped about them. Don't assume poor soul must have bad breath or socially unacceptable personality traits. Don't assume that. You might assume, first of all, that maybe they have a charisma of God. That they are a uniquely prepared and designed human being, gifted with the Holy Spirit and gifted by the Holy Spirit for singleness. Now, I have a gift, several spiritual gifts. So do you. Well, here is another spiritual gift that perhaps could be added to the list in a little different sense, and that is the gift of being single. Paul says, sure, it's the norm to marry. I wish you could all be like me. You say, well, Paul, why would he want to be like you? Man alive, I couldn't stand being single. That's because you don't have the gift. What is the gift, Paul? It's the gift to be single and not be consumed by lust. You see? It isn't, the gift isn't just being single. That isn't a gift to some people. That is torture. The gift is being single and loving it. The gift is being single and not being tempted. The gift is being single and not being preoccupied with not being single. So he says to the Corinthian church, listen, every man has his gift. Most of you, be married, stay married. And fulfill the physical part of marriage. Don't abstain from each other, except for a brief time of prayer. You that are single, if it's single and without desire for fulfillment in marriage, single and totally given over to the Lord and loving it, then thank God for the beautiful gift that He's given. So he lays the principle. Celibacy is good. Marriage is good. Just depends on which God designs for you.
12: You're listening to Grace to You, the Bible teaching ministry of John MacArthur. John's current series is called Restoring Marriage. Well, with the issue of marriage in mind, we received a question on our Q&A line some years ago from a man named Phil. It wasn't me, by the way, but he raises an important issue, one that perhaps you've wondered about. So let's hear the other Phil's question, and you'll hear how John responded.
13: Hi, this is Phil from Tampa, Florida. In Deuteronomy 24, talks about a man divorcing his wife, her remarrying and falling out of favor with her second husband. It says that first husband would not be allowed to take her back as a wife again. My question is, what if the woman left the first husband? He did not put her out. He did not divorce her. She divorced him. Does it still apply in that case? You just cannot remarry your former spouse once she's been remarried again. Thank you very much. I look forward to having that clarified.
1: Well, thank you for the question, Phil. The bottom line is this. God hates divorce. And if there is a divorce, what the Lord is saying is you can't just go marry somebody else and then decide you want to go back to the first person. I think the Lord prescribed that to prevent people from getting a divorce because they would see how severe the circumstances were.

0: Marriage transcends the Old Testament. Marriage is a design by God from creation, and it's reiterated as such in the New Testament, that God created the man and woman to come together for life. So because marriage transcends the Old Testament unique identity of Israel as a nation, and it is a designed by God for all of human history, the Old Testament prescriptions regarding marriage and divorce also apply to the New Testament and subsequent periods of time. So I think it's a simple principle. If you get a divorce without grounds for that divorce, you have sinned. And if you marry someone else, you can't then all of a sudden decide to go back to the original husband.
1: That's right, friend. 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Then be back next week as John MacArthur continues his study called Restoring Marriage, with a look at God's design for that institution and how you can uphold the sanctity of marriage, whether you're married or not. It's another half hour of unleashing God's truth, one verse at a time, on Monday's Grace to You.
2: 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So if you did something 350 times, more than 350 times, in one case more than 400 times, and you did not succeed, at what point would you give up? Would you give up well before then? Maybe I would. But I'm glad that a couple people didn't, because then I wouldn't have this story. So for a lot of us, I'm Daniel, by the way, football is kind of what happens in February this time of year. For me, it's NASCAR, the Daytona 500. I'm a big NASCAR fan, have been for a lot of years, and that's the biggest race of the NASCAR season. Some, in fact, say it's the Super Bowl of the sport. And two drivers who had never won races at all, one who made more than 450 starts and another guy who made more than 350 starts, they got their first ever wins in this race, the biggest race, the Daytona 500. And that kind of reminds me, keep at something, whatever I'm doing. I don't know how God's going to use it in the future or what I'm going to learn along the way, but I'll be grateful for the journey, just like they were.
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5: Hannah Harper, she's the winner of season 24. She emerged as in the finale against other finalists who I also understand were singing gospel songs. And she is known for singing these Christian songs on that program. And I think, you know, as we've been talking about our kids and we're talking about the next generation, the fact that in 2026, the winner of American Idol, voted on by fans, is somebody who is a Christian, somebody who loves Jesus. She sings country gospel. She's the first person to win from that genre since Carrie Underwood. She won in a long time ago, 2005. So it's been a while. She is married, and the fans joke and say that she sings resurrection rock. She's bluegrass influenced, though. A lot of good Tennessee theology out there in those bluegrass songs.

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11: It is the blood of Jesus Christ that has wiped us clean. He says we've been made holy, blameless, and spotless before Him because the righteousness of Christ is the robe of our life. And when He looks into your life, I don't mean He condones sin. Sin grieves His heart, but I want to tell you something. The thing that grieves God is because He knows what sin does to us. He sees us suffering because of sin. He sees us failing because of sin. He sees us stumbling because of sin. He sees us failing to match up to what He has provided for us.
12: The way we think directly affects how we behave. 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
13: Would you turn to John chapter 8? And we've been talking about our position in Christ, and we're talking about who we are in Him as a result of our relationship. And you'll recall in that 31st verse of John chapter 8, He says, "If you abide in My word," and that's the condition, "if you abide in My word, then you're truly disciples of Mine, and you shall know the truth, and the truth shall make you free." But the truth making us free and liberating us from the shackles that bind us and hinder us from becoming the people God wants us to be, achieving the things that He wants us to achieve, is our failure to abide in His word or continue to absorb it and apply it to our life. And we've talked about these areas of our life that keep us from becoming that person God wants us to be, and that is the feelings of insecurity that we have, the feeling of being inferior to someone else or situations, the feeling of being inadequate in a given situation when we're required to do something. And so many people go through life feeling like that they're unworthy, they're undeserving, full of guilt, full of worry, full of tension, full of stress, full of strife, never quite being able to break out and ever begin to enjoy or taste the real delights of being a child of God. And I believe in the scripture, when he says the truth will make you free, I believe as I search the Word of God and examine what he teaches and what he says to us in so many areas, there are three major truths that will set us free to become that person God wants us to be. First of all, to understand what our position is in him, which we have said, that by God, through the power of the Holy Spirit, baptized in us into Jesus Christ and put us into union with him, making us one with him in that relationship. Now, what about this matter of who we are? We've said before in these previous messages that the Bible says that we are saints. Has nothing to do with how we feel, has nothing to do with how we act. That's not the issue. The issue is that we have been deemed, we have been characterized as saints in the eyes of God. Likewise, he says we are his workmanship. He's the one who has created us in Christ Jesus. We are a new creation in him. He is in the process of conforming us into his likeness. He says we are the temples of the Holy Spirit. And today I want to deal with three more areas of who we are in Christ Jesus. And if you'll turn to Ephesians chapter 1, he says, beginning in verse 3 of Ephesians chapter 1, blessed be the God and Father of our Lord Jesus Christ, who has blessed us with all spiritual blessings in the heavenlies in Christ. Now listen, just as he chose us in him before the foundation of the world, that we should be holy and blameless before him in love, he predestinated us to adoption. Now watch this. He says that you and I are chosen people. So who am I in Christ? In Christ, he says, you and I have been chosen. Now here's where the big hang-up comes, and I want you to listen very carefully. He didn't choose you and reject you. He's talking about the fact of his choice, not his rejection. God is not in the habit of rejecting, rejecting, rejecting, rejecting. Jesus said, I am coming to the world not to condemn the world, not to reject the world, but that the world through him might be saved. And so often we see God as this God of judgment up in heaven, rejecting and condemning. And even after we're saved, and even though that we've been forgiven, what happens? Our image of God, so programmed from childhood, that if we violate any principle, he's just going to chalk us off, erase the name of the Lamb's Book of Life, and that's the end. But that's not the Word of God. Now, God is going to judge sin. God is going to condemn wickedness, and he's going to condemn the wicked one of these days. But condemnation is not God's attitude toward believers. He says, therefore, if any man be what? In this relationship, watch this. If any man has been positioned, if any man be in whom? In Christ Jesus, what? There is no condemnation. God Almighty has made a commitment, a divine, everlasting, eternal commitment that once the Holy Spirit baptizes you into Christ Jesus, seals you into him, and that is your position, you can't ever be condemned by God. There is no condemnation to those who are in Christ. Do you know how God sees you? He sees you what? Clothed in the righteousness of his Son Jesus. You see, it's the cross, the cross, the cross, the cross, the cross, the cross, the cross. It is the blood of Jesus Christ that has wiped us clean. He says we've been made holy, blameless, and spotless before him because the righteousness of Christ is the robe of our life. And when he looks into your life, I don't mean he condones sin. Sin grieves his heart, but I want to tell you something. The thing that grieves God is because he knows what sin does to us. He sees us suffering because of sin. He sees us failing because of sin. He sees us stumbling because of sin. He sees us failing to match up to what he has provided for us, to reach up to get what he has given to us. So he is grieved. He's not condemning us. And so he reaches down into your broken, disturbed, guilty heart, and he says,
11: But I love you. You are endearing to me, and I want the best for you, and I'm going to give you the best. Just listen to me. But as long as I feel like I'm unworthy, I don't deserve it, God just never will do this and that for me. I want to tell you, my friend, that's why he says, if we abide in the truth, if I abide in the truth, if I'm saturating my mind and heart with the scriptures, if I'm absorbing the truth, if I am refocusing my mind, if I am renewing my mind with the word of God, then I will cease to think in error and begin to think about my life the way God sees it. He says, you've been chosen. God has given us a commission, and what I want you to see, he has some very specific reasons that he chooses us, and God's choice is always, and the next two things I want to talk about answer that. So if you'll turn to Matthew chapter 5, who we are in Christ Jesus. All right, in the Sermon on the Mount, if you will look beginning in verse 14, I want to take the second one first and then verse 13, but look in verse 14 and 15 and 16. Now listen to what he says. Who we are. He says, you are the light of the world. A city set on a hill cannot be hidden. Nor do men light a lamp and put it under a bushel. You don't hide it. He says that it gives light to all who are in the house. Let your light so shine before men in such a way that they may see your good works and glorify your Father who is in heaven. Now look at this. He says, you are the light of the world. You recall when Jesus ascended, he said to his disciples, he says, it is expedient for you that I go away. If I go not away, the Comforter will not come. But if I go, he will come and he will glorify me. Now, all of us who have received Jesus Christ as our Savior have him living within us through the Holy Spirit. He is our life. Listen, Jesus Christ is our life. He that hath the Son hath life. He says, by the Holy Spirit, we were baptized into Christ Jesus. He says, I and you and me. We have Christ living within us, therefore we have life. If we have divine life, we have light. Now, Jesus left this world, seated at the Father's right hand, the Holy Spirit living within us. When he left, the light left. When he came back at Pentecost to indwell the believers, through the power of the Holy Spirit, the light began to shine in this world, and the light of life is living and shining through the life of believers. Now, he chose you and me for specific reasons. One of those reasons was, he said, he chose us that we may be lights in a darkened world. Now, notice what he says in the scripture. He says, a city set on a hill cannot be hidden. He doesn't want his secret disciples. Neither do men light a lamp or a candle and hide it. Now, let me ask you something. Where is the best place for light to demonstrate its power? Where? In darkness. The purpose for light is to drive out what? Darkness. He said he has redeemed us by taking us out of the kingdom of what? Darkness and placing us in the kingdom of what? Light. He says he's put us in this world. He that is within us is greater than he that's in the world. He has placed us here, and he says, you and I have been named, singled out as the light of the world. That's not what I said. That's what God said. That you are the light of the world. That means you are somebody very special, because God says your life is going to brighten the way for somebody who's walking in darkness. He says you're the light of the world, and put the light upon the candlestick where it can be seen. Now you say, isn't that pride? You haven't read the last two verses. Now say with me. Watch this. He says that we are a light unto the world. For example, tomorrow morning, if you feel like, well, you know, I just don't match up and I feel so unworthy in my business, tomorrow morning you just walk in, brother. You walk in with your shoulders back, smile upon your face, because you just carried light in that place. God says, I've sent you in as a light into that office, into that building, into your schoolroom, in order that your presence there will make a divine difference. We have no legitimate reason for feeling inadequate, inferior, down in the mouth, and worthless and insecure. Because God says, I have chosen you and ordained you and put a circle around you. And he says, I have labeled you light of Jesus Christ, light of the gospel, light of God, light of truth. He has sent us into a darkened society that the society may be changed by our presence. It's in the twinkle of an eye. You see, you can look in somebody's eye. They may be beautifully dressed, but if they're sad, you can't tell it by looking at the shoes. You can tell they're sad by looking at their eyes. In fact, if you cut out everything else in their body except just that one little bit, you can look at somebody and tell if they're sad or they're happy. And listen to what he's saying. He's saying, I have sent you with your smile and your countenance. And when you're down in the dumps, nobody has to ask you. It's written all over you. In other words, nobody has to ask. He says, I've sent you as a light. That means that not only are we important, but the way we shine is important. Now listen, notice how he says this, because here is the crux of the matter. Let your light so shine before men in such a way that they may what? They may see what? See you? No. See your good works. That is, they are attracted by what you're doing. But they are attracted to whom? Jesus Christ, the living Lord. He says, let your light so shine before men that they may see your good works. But what? Glorify your Father. Now listen, if they're glorifying us, we've missed it somewhere. There's something wrong with the lantern carrying the light if they're glorifying us. I want to tell you something. God has so made you. Did you know that you can't have a power failure? The power is within you. Everlasting, eternal, unending. No storm in the world can knock the power out of your life. The only thing that can knock the glow out, now, the power will never leave. The power is always there. Storms don't make any difference. Doesn't make any difference. Nobody can plow up your yard, cut the line in two. Doesn't make any difference. The power is within you. But the glow of that light is diminished by sin and disobedience to God. It is our willful disobedience to God that diminishes the light. But the light is there, and God says, I have chosen you. You're the light of the world. But listen to this. Go back to verse 13. He says, you're the salt of the earth. But if the salt has become tasteless, how will it be made salty again? It is good for nothing anymore except to be thrown out and trampled under the foot of men. Now, let's think about something. You know what he's saying? We Christians back up and say, you know, we don't want to cause any waves. We don't want to rock any boats. Listen, you and I are under divine command by Jesus Christ, and you and I have been so created by God and so commissioned. He says we're like salt boxes. Wherever we go, the flavor ought to change in our society. Listen, we're not disobeying God by getting involved in everything that affects society. We are obeying Almighty God. He says you to be the salt of your society. That means change the flavor of it. And the reason we're in the mess we're in now is because too many salt boxes have been closed up, or we have lost our twang somewhere along the way. And we do not see ourselves as vital citizens in a land who have been commissioned by the Lord Jesus Christ to flavor that whole society. If you work among people who are unsaved, you're not to be critical of them. You're there to make a difference because you may be the only salt there. We're to change the flavor. Secondly, he speaks of preserving. He said you must keep on flavoring. And keep on preserving the society which you're in, because you see, once God takes the body of Christ out of this world, the judgment of God is coming upon this world. And those who do not like our influence, and those who do not want Christians around, who do not want us to bear witness, who do not want us to testify, who want to live like they choose, what they do not understand is, once God takes us away, they will be absolutely and totally annihilated by their own wickedness. So they're living in blindness, they're living in darkness, and so those of us who are the light must step forward to shine forth and radiate the truth of the gospel. He didn't put us here for our health, he put us here to change our society. Likewise, he said, salt heals. And let's face it, we're living in a sick world, and there's only one message that brings healing, eternal healing. And that is the message of the cross of Jesus Christ. That God the Father, looking down in this old unbelieving, wicked, vile, helpless, desperate, hurting world, sent his only begotten Son, Jesus Christ, that you and I may be forgiven, pardoned, reconciled, redeemed, justified, glorified, that we may be given the capacity to become everything God wants us to become. Now think about this for a moment. Insecure, inadequate, inferior. Think about this. He chose you. He chose you. He said you're the light of the world. He said you're the salt of the earth. He's called you a saint. His workmanship, the temple of God.
13: God Almighty sees us in the most beautiful light. And my friend, I'm simply saying this to you. When you and I begin to see ourselves as God sees us, listen, not only are the shackles that hinder you going to be dropping off, but there's going to become a delight and a joy and a power to become what at the present moment you're unwilling to believe God for. I've told you what God says about every one of His children. Chosen on the basis of pure love. Sent into a world to shine where there's so much darkness. Sent into a world to flavor, preserve, and heal where there's so much hurt, anxiety, frustration, and fear. Now listen. Can you think of any legitimate reason today for feeling insecure when you've been wrapped up and bound determined in the person of Jesus Christ? Inadequate when you have the Holy Spirit living within you to empower you to fulfill every obligation God has placed upon us, fulfilling the obligation of His very self. Any reason to feel inferior when God says, you're one of the chosen. You're the light of the world. You're the salt of the earth. You know what we do? We hear that and we transfer that to others. The only way to have a box full of salt is that all the grains be little grains of salt. Here's how Satan traps us. He says, but what can one low person like you do? That's not the question. Here's the question. What can one person reconcile unto God? Redeemed, forgiven, justified, glorified, who's become a saint. God's working in his and her life. Sons of God, living in the kingdom, indwelt by the Holy Spirit, empowered by Him, chosen by Him, predestinated by Him, commissioned by Him. The power to flavor a society, to drive out the darkness, to change men's lives. That's the question. And the Bible says that every single one of us is that person. My friend, shake off the insecurity, the inadequacy. Shake off the inferiority, the worthlessness. The feeling of being so totally immersed in past programming that has negated all the positive things. You know, just get rid of that. By latching on to the truth of what God says you are. That is, you just need to step out of that. Step onto a higher plane that God has for every one of us who is willing to believe. Listen, who is just willing to believe what He said about us. You can't ever be the same once you believe what God says about you because of your relationship to Him.
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13: If you're not willing to humble yourself and acknowledge that you are burdened, and be willing to name it, and be willing to share it, and be willing to admit you cannot handle it, if you're one of those persons who says, I can handle it, I'm going to handle it, no matter what happens, listen, man, you know, grit and grind, I'm going to make it happen. There are burdens in life that no person in their own strength can bear successfully. Why do we continue to run hither and yon in every new possible fad we can find? What is it we're running from? We're running from burdens that we cannot escape because they're on the inside of this mind of ours. They're in our heart. They're in our emotions. And oftentimes in our bodies, you cannot escape them. You keep running to the bar and running from one marriage partner to the other, or running to this situation, this relationship and the other, trying to get something dealt with. I want to tell you, the one place, listen, there is a one-stop place for burdens, and it's Christ. He and He alone is going to be able to deal with the burden. But first of all, I've got to admit that I have it. When He says, come to me, the implication is you admit that you have a need and you come. But if you're not willing to share it with anyone else, you want to keep all the smiles on the outside. Everything is fantastic. Everything is super. I mean, brother, we got the world by the tail. On the inside, you're being wagged all over the place because you can't handle it. True humility is not only willing to admit to God in secret where nobody else hears it, but true humility is willing to share it with someone else whom God sends into your path to help you bear what you're bearing. You see, the problem is we're too proud.
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17: Okay, I guess you could say it's fun fact time. How about we do this today? You ask someone, hey, what's a fun fact I should know about you? Or just a fun fact about life. It could be, you know, like those things on the bottom of the Snapple bottles. Could be that. Could be something about you. Just a fun fact. My name is Daniel, and I was in a text group recently with some sports fans, and they're talking about baseball and a controversial baseball play, and it got me thinking of Little League. And the fact, I guess my fun fact is I played a year of Little League, but I'm very grateful for the Little League because I was 12 and I had never played baseball before. So they made an exception because normally when you're 12, you play with, you know, like the really good kids, and they said he's probably not going to do well, which they probably would have been right about. So I got to play the minors for a year, which was a lot of fun. Learn some life lessons. And, you know, I think my big takeaway is that, well, as great as it is to win, as great as it is to compete, just do the best you can and have fun. Because we didn't win a whole lot, but we had a good time.
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19: The notion that human beings have particular right to life, liberty, pursuit of happiness, basic things that don't actually require anything from somebody else, that is a uniquely American thing. 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And we've always seen that. Scott Turner, the HUD secretary, former NFL player, used to play for the Chargers, former Texas state legislator. He also has been an associate pastor at Prestonwood Baptist Church in Texas. And and he often speaks about his faith in Jesus Christ. And you can hear him in his prayer. 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
27: We know that Paul the Apostle, we know that all the apostles lived every day believing that Jesus could come back at any moment. And what does that do? It takes our eyes off of the world and sets our eyes on things above. Colossians 3:2 says, set your mind on things above, not on things of the earth. It gives you a heavenly perspective. It gives you an urgency to see people that you know come to know Jesus. They were told the day of his return, the rapture of the church, for thousands of years in the future, the sense of urgency living in the light of his return would be lost. We may not know the day or the hour, but we know he's coming. Amen?
19: Why hasn't God told us when Jesus will come back? It seems like that would give us peace and solve a lot of our problems, right? Today, Pastor Dave will explain that knowing the day and the hour of Christ's return could make us complacent and more likely to sin. If we knew for sure that Jesus wouldn't be coming back for 20 years, we might put off surrendering sins that have taken root in our lives. What we do know is that God is merciful to wait. There is still time for billions to come to faith. So be bold. Now let's join Pastor Dave in the book of Matthew chapter 23 as he continues his message, Living for the Lord in the Last Days.
26: Faith comes by hearing.
27: Then Jesus went out and departed from the temple, and his disciples came up to show him the buildings of the temple. So Jesus leaves the temple. He had been there. He had turned tables over earlier. He had addressed the religious leaders of the day. He gave the woes to these spiritual leaders. And he would contend no more with these religious leaders, would never again come to the temple in his earthly ministry. He went out and departed. And the way that it's written in the Greek is that he left never to return. So Jesus had rebuked the religious authorities. He is disgusted by what so much of the temple had become as a den of thieves. And Jesus was done with all of it, weeping, heartbroken, angered by what the temple had become, and again, the hearts of its leaders. So the disciples take Jesus out to show him the temple, which I think is comical because he's the one who creates all things. Amen. But they take Jesus out and they have him as they're sitting. Now, when they go into the Mount of Olives, when they leave the temple and go out to the Mount of Olives, I've been there, been blessed to be there. It's on the hill that looks into Jerusalem. And so as they're sitting down and he's delivering this message to them, the temple's right in front of them in all of its glory. And it is one of the wonders of the world at that time. So Jesus' disciples tried to refocus his thoughts by inviting him to look back at the awe-inspiring and sacred structure, one of the wonders of the world. And after the destruction of Solomon's temple, this temple was originally rebuilt by Zerubbabel and Ezra. And Herod the Great, who ruled when Jesus was born, greatly expanded. Because he ruled over the Jews, he decided to bless them, to win their loyalty. And starting in 19 BC, until 63 AD, for 80 years, they worked on the temple. Had as many as 10,000 workers a day. This temple was awe-inspiring. Again, its magnificence was exceeded even Solomon's temple. The temple was huge. It was 500 yards long and 400 yards wide. It wasn't just big, it was beautiful. The temple was covered with gold plates, and when the sun shone on them, it was blinding to look at. So when people would come from distance, they would see just the light resonating off the top of the temple. It would blind them because it glowed so greatly. And where there was no gold, there were blocks of marble, such a pure white that from a distance, the strangers thought there was snow on the temple. The temple was the center of Jewish life for almost 1,000 years, so much so that swearing by the temple was common and speaking against the temple could be considered blasphemy. So the disciples wanted Jesus to look at the beauty of the building. Look, Jesus, look at the gold. Look at the beautiful stone structures. Look at the brass gates, the gold furnishings. They're renowned for its beauty. Even the Romans say it's the most beautiful place on the planet. Israel viewed the temple and they thought it was invincible. And while the temple was indeed magnificent, its sole purpose was to point people to Jesus. See, the building is nothing. It's the one it points to who's everything. And the problem is, if we're not careful, we start to worship the temple, or we start to find an affinity for the temple instead of for the one it's pointing to. Now, every piece of furniture in the temple pointed to Jesus. When you entered the temple, the first thing you saw in the outer court is a bronze altar. The bronze altar had four points on it. They would put blood in all four points. They would tie down the animal that was sacrificed, and there it would die, and its blood would be shed. A picture of the cross. Jesus bled from four points. It's a picture of the cross of Calvary. Then when they go from there, after they have, you know, sacrificed the animal, they would go to the bronze laver. Now, by the way, bronze always speaks of judgment in the Bible. Gold speaks of deity. So here's what happens is they would go over to the bronze laver covered in blood from what they had just done. And they would look into the bronze laver and there would be the reflection of them covered in blood. And they would cleanse themselves. And as they cleanse themselves, that blood would all wash away and they would be made clean. And that's a picture for us of baptism, right? The death, burial, and resurrection of our Savior. And when we get baptized, baptism, while not essential for salvation, again, you don't have to be baptized to be a Christian, but Christians get baptized. Amen. And so, when they would go and be cleansed, and that's what happens with us. It's a picture of the fact that we used to be dead in our trespasses and sins, but we're now new creations in Christ. And through the shed blood of the cross of Calvary, we've been made whole. Well, then the priests, and only the priests, could go from the outer court to the inner court. And when you walked in on the left-hand side was the golden lampstand. Jesus is the light of the world. So that's a picture of Jesus. Then you see on the right-hand side, the table of showbread. Jesus is the bread of life. They had 12 loaves, picturing the 12 tribes of Israel. And Jesus is the bread of life. Everything in the temple is pointing to Jesus. Then you go to the back of the holy place, and there you see the altar of incense. It was just outside where they had the veil that kept people out of the Holy of Holies. And they kept it burning 24 hours a day. And incense is a picture of prayer. And what is Jesus doing? He is seated at the right hand of the Father praying for us. And that altar of incense would blow, the smoke would go into the Holy of Holies, a picture of what Jesus is doing for us. Jesus is praying for you right now. That ought to encourage you. Amen? Well, then you go into the Holy of Holies, and that's only on Yom Kippur, which is the Day of Atonement, and only the high priest could enter in. And when the high priest would enter in, what he saw was an ark, talking about a box, not a boat. So you walk in, and there you see the ark, and the ark is made of gold. And inside it has a big box area. And inside there were three elements, all pointing to Jesus. There was Aaron's rod. Jesus is the great high priest. There were the Ten Commandments. Jesus is the fulfillment of the law. There was a jar of manna because he's the bread of life. Now, what's amazing about the law is the law is a taskmaster that leads us to the cross, but it cannot save us. So the law shows us we're sinners in need of a savior. So the law was covered by the mercy seat because it's only by the mercy of God can we be redeemed and forgiven from the law and from the sin that is reflected in our behavior. And so they would go into the Holy of Holies on that day, and there's that box and the mercy seat. And on top of the mercy seat were two angels or cherubim, and their wings touched in the middle. And so when they would walk, the high priest would walk in on that day, he would bring blood of the lamb that was offered all the way back on the bronze altar. He would walk through it, he'd bring it in and sprinkle it in the middle of the mercy seat that covered the law. And so here's what would happen, is that picture that what took place on Resurrection Sunday. When they ran into the tomb, what did they see? Angels at each end and blood stayed closed in the middle. See, the Ark of the Covenant is a picture not only of the cross, but of the resurrection of our Savior. See, the temple itself, it's Jesus, Jesus, Jesus, Jesus, Jesus, Jesus. Jesus is the sacrifice on the cross. Jesus is the one who cleanses us again through his shed blood upon the cross. Jesus is the bread of life. Jesus is the light of the world. Jesus is the incense. They seat at the right hand of the Father making intercession for us. And Jesus is the Savior that redeemed us from all things. And when he died on the cross, what happened? That veil was torn. And now it's not just a priest going in on the Holy of Holies. You and I can enter into the presence of Almighty God anywhere at any time. Because when he died on the cross, he said, it is finished. And he is the Lamb of God who leads us into his presence anywhere and any time. Praise the Lord. Amen. And amen. The Bible rocks. The Old Testament all points to Jesus. And so here we are. They're saying, look at the temple. Look at how amazing it looks. Look at the gold shining off of there. Jesus, isn't that spectacular? And they're missing it. If you're looking at the building when you're sitting next to Jesus, I think you missed it. Can I get an amen to that? And if you come in here, and there's people have a history with this building. This building's been here like 60 years or whatever it's been. And people come in here and go, I got married here. And that's wonderful. I met my wife here. That's great. I got saved here. All wonderful things. But guys, it's not about the building. It's about the Savior. And it's always about the Savior. And so they're telling him to look. And again, we see all of it points to the Lord. And they're losing sight of what's really important. And it's so easy for us to fall into that trap. The temple, the church building today can become a distraction, a false sense of security when people begin to put their hope in a building instead of the Savior that it points to. Pastor Chuck Smith, who was the founder of Calvary Chapel Movement, once said this. I've never forgotten it. He said, a movement becomes a memorial and its building become monuments when you stop focusing on the Lord and teaching his word. It's so easy for a movement of God, the move of the Holy Spirit, to become, you know, a memorial to what once was. I've been into a lot of big, beautiful churches, a lot of them here and a lot of them in foreign countries. And you walk in, they got beautiful paintings and stained glass, and it's deader than a doornail. It might as well be a museum. And that's basically what they've become. You don't see people worshiping in there. I was in Russia back in the early 90s. We were handing out Bibles on the street when this was one of the first times that Americans could come into the country at all. And we're in this little town, and the Russian Orthodox priest came out and started chastising us through our interpreter, saying, they don't need that Bible. We have our building. And he took us over to the building, and it had all these beautiful paintings on the wall and all these beautiful pictures and stained glass, and there's no people in there. And I said to him, when do you guys have Bible study? Oh, we don't study the Bible. I said, when do you guys worship in here? Oh, we don't worship in here. We just come in here and light incense and look at the pictures. Guys, it's not about a building. It's about the Savior. Don't lose sight of that. And so they've got Jesus looking at the building. Come look at our beautiful church. Temple, in all its awe and wonder, always pointed to Jesus, had become the source of security and salvation for so many. Look at verse 2. And Jesus said to them, "Do you not see all these things? Surely I say to you, not one stone shall be left upon another that shall not be thrown down." So they're looking at the wonder of the world. They're looking at the most impressive building on the planet. And Jesus looks at it and says, "You know what you're looking at? It's all going to be on the ground. That building that you're so focused on, you think so important, it's all coming down. There will not be one brick sitting upon another." And no doubt they were confused by that. Kind of like the people that said the Titanic was unsinkable. How'd that work out? You know, reality is this building is awe-inspiring. And the reality is that God's going to allow the building to come down because he didn't want them focusing on a building. Guys, we don't put our faith in a religion. We don't put our faith in a church building or a church organization. We put our faith in Jesus Christ alone. Man looks on the outward appearance. God looks on the heart. Jesus sees into the heart of the matter. The temple was supposed to point people to Jesus, and it had become a distraction, a source of security that kept people from Jesus. Again, and when he says, "I say to you, not one stone will stand upon another," the ultimate symbol of Jewish religious establishment viewed as a symbol of God's glory would be utterly destroyed. These words are hard to believe because of the temple's magnificence. And Jesus will be mocked and accused by the religious leaders because he says them. But 40 years after Jesus says these words, less than 40 years, there's a great battle that takes place. And the Jews will go against the Romans, and they will have some early victories. But in the end, the Jewish revolution against the Romans will come to an end, and ultimately the Roman soldiers will crush them. And AD 70, Jerusalem was leveled, including the temple, just as Jesus said. And the way that the stones stopped being on top of each other is there was gold on the top of the building. And when they set the building on fire, the gold would melt and it went inside the bricks and the stones. And what happened was the soldiers went out and started prying the stones apart and pulling them down so they could get the gold inside of them. See, the Lord told them, that building that you're putting your faith in, it's all coming down. And guys, that religion, that denomination, or whatever that thing is you're putting your faith in, none of that is our source of salvation. It's only Jesus. Amen? He and he alone is our source of salvation. Ultimately, the Roman soldiers crushed it. And again, so tragic. The ruins were known to have been thrown down into the Kidron Valley, and not one stone was left upon another. And we should take notice of how little God values splendid houses of prayer when they've been made dens of thieves and filled with hypocrisy. He'd gone in there and flipped tables. He had chastised the leaders that were there. That great building means nothing to God. What matters is your relationship with him. So point number two, putting your faith in the Lord alone. Don't put your faith in a pastor. Don't put your faith in a church. Don't put your faith in a denomination. Don't put your faith in a religion. Put your faith in Jesus Christ. Amen? Number three, by living every day in anticipation of his soon return. Now, as they sat on the Mount of Olives, the disciples came to him privately saying, "Tell us, when will these things be? And what will be the sign of your coming of the end of the age?" This is a question Christians have been asking for 2,000 years. And here the Jews are, "When's he coming back? When's he coming back? When's he coming back?" Now, I remember just not that long ago, back in 2011, there was a guy that came out and had billboards everywhere and said, "Jesus is coming back on May 21st, 2011. Anybody remember that besides me? They have billboards everywhere. Now, no one knows the day or the hour, but I can tell you one day that I knew he wasn't coming. It was that day. Because if a man says it's that day, you know that's the one day it ain't happening. Can I get an amen to that? Because no man knows the day or the hour, so if a man says he knows, then he doesn't know, so that's not it. And it brought mockery after it didn't happen. I had a coworker that there was a gal that's kind of believed, "Well, maybe that's what's going to happen." He's like, "Well, tell you what, how about I'll buy everything you have and I take possession the day after that and I'll give you $50 right now. You won't need it. You won't be here. So sell it to me for $50. She doesn't believe either. And we shouldn't. Now, when's Jesus coming back? No one knows the day or the hour. But the Bible says we can know the season. And we'll talk about that as we continue through the text. So Jesus has left the temple, he's crossed over the Kidron, he's seated in the Mount of Olives, he's looking across the ravine at the beauty and majesty of the temple. His disciples still in some level of shock that Jesus says it's going to be destroyed. Hard to imagine that's possible, Lord. Still probably had some expectations of Jesus as a conquering Messiah, and the disciples asked him a bold prediction about the temple's destruction. And I believe in their minds, they're asking this question. When is destruction coming? Because for them, the destruction of the temple must mean the end of the world. Because that temple is indestructible. So if it's going to be destroyed, then it must be the end of the world. And again, that seemed what they assumed. And while I believe in their minds they are asking more than one question, it's at least two or three. When will these things be? When will the temple be destroyed? And what will be the sign of the coming and the end of the age? Jesus will answer their questions in what has become known as the Olivet Discourse. So as he speaks to them, as they're looking out at the temple, when will it be destroyed? The disciples knew how devastating that would be because the temple had been destroyed once before. And when it was destroyed, where would they make sacrifices? And that's something I ask Jewish people today. When I talk to them, I say, so you're Jewish? They'll say, yes. Are you Orthodox? If they say yes, I say, where are you making sacrifices? Oh, we don't do that anymore. Well, wait a minute. If you're under the old covenant, there's a bunch of sacrifices you should be making. Now, we don't believe in sacrifices because when Jesus died on the cross, he said, tetelestai, it is finished, paid in full. Amen? We're no longer under the old covenant. We're under the new covenant. And so they don't have that grasp. But they're saying, what will the end of the age be like? That's the other question that they're asking. Well, some would say the events all took place in AD 70. So here's a sidebar for a small theological discussion. There are people called preterists. Anybody heard that term before? A few of you? A preterist is somebody who believes everything that happened in the book of Revelation already happened. And they believe it already took place. So they believe that AD 70, the destruction of the temple, was the fulfillment of all the scripture. Now, there's a lot of problems with that, but I want to let you know that people believe that. I don't. Here's why. Well, first of all, the book of Revelation was written in 95 AD, 90 to 95 AD. The temple was destroyed in AD 70. So it's not talking about something that already happened. Amen? Second of all, that would mean that we're in the millennial kingdom. Anybody here think we're in the millennial kingdom right now? Are we ruling there? Also, Satan would be chained. If Satan's chained, he's on an awful long chain. Can I get him into that? So I'm just telling you, there are people that believe that this is the fulfillment. It's not. Pastor Dave's opinion, and most people that read the Bible. But most biblical scholars, myself included, would strongly disagree. Answers to this question speak largely of future events. And it's important to note that much of the prophecy, when looked back on afterward, can be seen with great clarity. And there's a sense of vagueness to some of the future prophecy, most specifically the timing of it. Now, why won't God just tell us when he's coming? Why didn't he just say, go to Revelation, you get to the last page, and by the way, I'll be back on July 9th, 2047. Beautiful. You know why he didn't do that? Because everybody would be lackadaisical, there would be no sense of urgency, and we would all say, well, I'll get saved the day before that. Or I'll get my life right with the Lord right before that. I'm just going to live my life. The people lived in 1900, that's way after I'm dead. I'm just going to live my life. Guys, we should live every day in anticipation that Jesus could come back today. We know that Paul the apostle, we know that all the apostles lived every day believing that Jesus could come back at any moment. And what does that do? It takes our eyes off of the world and sets our eyes on things above. Colossians 3:2 says, set your mind on things above, not on things of the earth. It gives you a heavenly perspective. It gives you an urgency to see people that you know come to know Jesus. They were told the day of his return, the rapture of the church, was thousands of years in the future. The sense of urgency living in the light of his return would be lost. We may not know the day or the hour, but we know he's coming. Amen? And I'm longing for that day. I know some people are like, you can wait another 20 years. I want to go to the Grand Canyon. I want to go to the Bahamas one day. I'm saving money for my dream vacation or to buy a bigger house. He can come right now as far as I'm concerned. Amen? By the way, we're going to get to heaven and go, why did I delay this? I'm convinced when I get to heaven, I'm going to think, I could have been eating a lot more bacon and gotten there sooner. You know what I mean? Heaven's better. My doctor in the front is shaking her head. She knows about my heart attack. Don't do it. Okay. Point number four, by knowing the signs of the times. How will we live for the Lord in the last days? By knowing the signs of the times. Look what it says in verses 4-8. And Jesus answered and said to them, take heed that no one deceives you. For many will come in my name saying, I am the Christ, and will deceive many. And you will hear of wars and rumors of wars. See that you are not troubled, for all these things must come to pass. But the end is not yet. For nation will rise against nation, and kingdom against kingdom. And there will be famines and pestilence and earthquakes in various places. All these are the beginnings of sorrows. It's important to note that Jesus' first warning to the disciples in this discourse, they said, how will we know what the day and time is like? What's it going to be like at the end of the world? And the first thing he says is, take heed that no one deceives you. Now, one of the things that the enemy wants to do is deceive everyone, even, quote, the elect. And how does he bring deception? Well, he brings something that sounds a lot like the truth, but is ultimately a lie. All the cults have this in common. They make man more and Jesus less. The Mormon church, don't be deceived, false prophets. Joseph Smith, as a teenager, says that he was out in a field somewhere.

0: We need to fear God and know his word. Amen? And the problem is because people are biblically illiterate, they fall for a lie. Faith comes by hearing and hearing by. If you want your faith to grow, spend more time in God's word. And so here he says, look, they're going to come to deceive you. Don't let them deceive you. Deceivers are coming. By the way, if you were to write a man-centered gospel, let me think, how about I get to be God of my own planet? That's Mormon doctrine. I get to be God of my own planet. Oh, I get to have as many wives as I want, and they all serve me for all eternity. Oh, that sounds pretty good. All the kids are going to worship me too. Okay, great. Okay, I get my own planet. Okay, good, my own planet. Does that sound like a gospel that compares to the word of God? The Bible says, deny yourself, take up the cross, and follow me. And the Book of Mormon says, you're going to be God of your own planet one day. What a lie of the devil. What got Satan thrown out of heaven? He wanted to be God. By the way, the Mormons teach that Jesus and Satan are brothers. Is that a problem for you? It's a problem for me. That Jesus is created, not creator. Now look, I'm picking on the Mormons. We love the Mormons. We want to see them saved. They look really good. But, you know, Satan doesn't show up at your doorstep with a pitchfork in his hand and horns growing out of his head saying, come follow me. No one's going for that. But they could show up with little black tags on bicycles looking really sharp. And again, the Jehovah's Witnesses. So we can go down the list. All these false gospels, it's deception, it's a lie, it contradicts the word of God. You need to know what the Bible says, you need to know the truth so you don't get deceived by a lie, amen? It's all counterfeit. And I love the Mormons, I love the Jehovah's Witnesses, I love everybody, I want to see them saved, but I also need to warn you against that lie, amen?
1: You've been listening to Faith Comes by Hearing, with Pastor Dave Johnston. We're going through the first book of the New Testament, the book of Matthew. If you're not altogether familiar with the differences between the four gospel books, you're soon to realize that each author had a unique writing style, as well as a specific audience the book was aimed toward. In Matthew's case, he was well-versed in the Jewish traditions and history of the Israelite nation, and his focus was on helping those who were steeped in Jewish tradition and Old Testament rituals to realize that Jesus was truly the one who came as the Messiah, the one they'd been waiting for. He came to be their king. Different than what the Jews had hoped, Jesus was a humble servant, and he died a lowly death on the cross. If that's where the story ended, there wouldn't be much to talk about. But no, Jesus conquered death, rose to life again, and sits at his Father's right hand in heaven. Jesus will one day rule here on earth, and that's something to anticipate greatly. We'd love for you to stay with us through this series and keep learning from what the disciple and apostle Matthew wrote. In the meantime, you're welcome to check out more teachings from this series or from other series on our website. Just go to ccconejovalley.com. Pastor Dave has much more to share with us in the coming edition, here in Matthew. Until then, keep in mind what you learned today, and even think about sharing that with someone else. This has been the latest edition of Faith Comes by Hearing.
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3: 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So sometime around the start of this year, I went to the store and I bought a little organizing shelf so that I can keep my papers and gift cards and everything in order. And you know what I've discovered? It's made really cool decoration, but I probably haven't used it as much as I should. I'm Daniel. I've got gift cards in there that are worth some worth something that I should probably redeem before it's too late. And also, the really scary part, there are some unopened envelopes in there. I know I haven't missed any bills or anything like that, but I'm sure there's something waiting for me that maybe there's a reason why I haven't had something that I needed or was looking for because I didn't open this. So we got to stop procrastinating. That's just my encouragement for the day. I'm just speaking to myself. If you're listening, you're nodding or saying, hey, I'm in that same boat. You know what? Let's do it together then.
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6: Talking to Marie, you used to do meth and sell it also?
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7: I traumatized my kids, yes, but God. And while God was working on me, I had to work on myself too. I

0: prison ministry. I do a 12 Christ-centered 12-step program in the prison, you know, trying to recover back what the devil stole from you.
1: Yes.
0: Those were years and decades that I caused so much harm to my kids. So when you talk about harm reduction, why aren't you talking about the children who's being damaged for the rest of their life?
1: So when we talk about harm reduction, how do you feel about that, being that you were on...
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7: And the heart of the parable is they were given an invitation. 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I'm going to show you some passages. And the Christian community has interpreted those passages to say the Jewish people were rejected.
6: 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We are so glad you're here to listen. Today's message from Pastor Alan is called Stormproof Foundations, Christianity and Anti-Semitism.
7: Jesus said that storms come to every life, that you can't avoid them. There are some streams in contemporary Christianity that would suggest that if you do certain things, you can avoid the storms of life. And I don't believe that's biblical. I'm not making a negative confession. I'm simply acknowledging the reality of Scripture. Our heroes, our Lord, faced temptation from Satan himself. The people he recruited to take the message of his life and his redemptive work to the world faced very real challenges themselves, and they were trained by the Lord. So I think to imagine that because you're a Christ follower and a person of faith and in doing your best to walk in obedience, I don't believe you should imagine that it just completely removes you from the arena. We are here, and we are called to live out the redemptive work of Jesus. So we want to learn to storm-proof the foundations of our lives. When the storms come, Jesus said you can stand, that they don't have to bring destruction. But if that your foundation is incomplete or inadequate, that destruction will come. So we're going to spend a few sessions trying to understand this. And in this session, we're going to talk specifically about Christianity and anti-Semitism, which is a fancy word for hating the Jewish people. And I want to go back to where we were on our previous session in Matthew chapter 10. When I did that, it was the reading for the day, and I simply took the chapter reading and unpacked it with you, hoping to add a bit of momentum to your read through the Gospels. I'm not going to persist in this pattern through the whole series, but I wanted to pick this topic back up. I'm of the opinion that God is shaking the earth. And in the same way, when there's an earthquake, there may be a shock, but in reality, there's typically multiple shocks. Tremors, some are more powerful than others, but it's very seldom just a single event. Well, I don't believe what we're witnessing is just a single event. The one that awakened me in a significant way and caused me to pay attention was the COVID virus. I watched things I never thought I would see. I never thought I would see in a broad way the quarantining of healthy people. I never thought I would see the closures of churches and that we would quietly say, okay. I mean, there's a long list of things, but COVID began an awakening for me. And it wasn't just a theological awakening. It was an awakening to what was happening in the world around us. I got clarity. I had trusted the CDC implicitly up till that point. Never occurred to me to do anything other than that. It occurred to me during that season. And it took God to bring that awakening to our lives. I pray that we see some of those institutions returned to places of being trustworthy. That's my prayer. I think we should pray and intercede until we see that happen. They are essential to our well-being as a people. And we forfeit something of great significance if we forfeit the trustworthiness of essential institutions in our society. I would put the church in that list. We need churches to be advocates for the truth, boldly and courageously, holding out the light in the midst of the darkness. Amen. I think there was another tremor of shaking on October the 7th a year ago when Hamas attacked that music festival in southern Israel and the villages that were in that neighborhood. And hundreds of Israelis were brutally murdered. I wasn't aware of it at the time. I didn't watch the news that day and think, oh, God is shaking the earth. It took a bit for it to capture my attention. What really brought it forward to me was on America's most elite university campuses. It exposed that they were propaganda centers and not educational institutions. There were loud, bold, brazen, persistent, repetitive demonstrations against the Jewish people on behalf of Hamas, and the administrations of those universities supported them. That was an awakening to me. I understood some of the currents in academia, but I didn't understand the degree to which anti-Semitism had flourished and gained authority in those places. In November this last year, I think we had another shaking. I mean, there were billions of dollars spent by politicians all over the spectrum. But the unanticipated part of that election was the people all over the middle part of our nation, people who live in flyover country, the despicable people, the trash, my people. That's the part of the country where I live and where I have grown up. And And that group of people, inexplicably, really without precedent, raised their hands and went and said, we believe we need to go a different direction. Now, I want to be clear. I think the outcome of that vote is very unclear at this point. I think it's foolish to imagine that a political class of people are going to rectify the problems of our nation. And I think it will very much be dependent on the hearts of the people of faith and our willingness to seek the Lord. Thus, initiatives like Let's Read Our Gospels. Nevertheless, I'm grateful for those men and women who will disrupt their lives in order to go stand for something. I'm very appreciative that Mike Huckabee would agree to go to Israel. He had a very busy life here. He had a family here and grandchildren here and a daughter enjoying some very unique seasons in her own life. As the governor of Arkansas, and to leave our nation and go to Israel is a sacrifice. I mean, I understand it's an honor, but it's an honor that comes with a sacrifice. And so I'm grateful for the men and women that are taking those roles and willing to do it. I just understand that alone, they are powerless to stand against evil. They need the faithful support, a heart change amongst the people of God. I wasn't particularly comforted when Mark Zuckerberg came out recently, this week, to announce that on Meta, they're no longer going to practice censorship. I mean, and there was kind of a celebration. To be completely candid, I thought he should be prosecuted for admitting he's been infringing on our First Amendment rights. Nevertheless, perhaps we have a season of freedom to preach the gospel. I believe we should do everything we can to do that while we have the freedom. So having said that, let's go back to Matthew 10. We looked at the beginning of this in a previous session. I'll start there, but we're going to go beyond it. Jesus called his 12 disciples to him, and he gave them authority to drive out evil spirits and to heal every disease and sickness. And these are the names of the 12 apostles: Simon and Andrew and James and John and Philip and Bartholomew and Thomas and Matthew. You know the crew. It's that initial sentence that I think is noteworthy. They've been watching Jesus do ministry, raise the dead, heal the sick, speak to storms, open blind eyes. And by Matthew chapter 10, Jesus calls the disciples to him and he says, now I'm going to give you authority. I want you to go do this. Now, spoiler alert, I'm going to give you my opinion. I don't think that has ever been rescinded. In Acts chapter 1, Jesus called his disciples together just before his ascension. And he said, you'll be empowered to be my witnesses in Jerusalem, Judea, and Samaria, to the othermost parts of the earth. And I'll be with you to the end of the age. I don't understand that direction to have ever been amended. Now, I tell you that because there is a school of thought, and it's more than a school of thought. It's entrenched in whole denominations. So it's not just a thin line of people who believe that when the last of the apostles died, that commissioning for supernatural activity in the miraculous died with them. Now, I don't believe that is an accurate interpretation of Scripture. I don't like to argue Scripture. I'm very difficult to engage in a biblical argument. If you believe that, I'm happy for you. I'll tell you what I believe, and I'll tell you why. And I don't think you're probably going to change my mind, so I'll just bless you. Stubborn is probably the word you're searching for. Cessationism is the fancier term for that. It just makes no sense to me to give us a Bible that is filled with the supernatural activity of God and then say to us, God's not doing that anymore. You know, I'm grateful for hospitals and modern medicine and modern science, but there are times when God's supernatural involvement in our lives is necessary for us to have health. And I don't think it's an either-or discussion. I very much believe in both and. But I trust God to keep us whole. In Acts chapter 10, Peter was sent to Cornelius's home. Peter was not supposed to be there. He's an observant Jewish man. At this point in his life, Peter keeps kosher. He's keeping all the Jewish rules. He believes Jesus is the Messiah, but he's still adhering to the rules of Moses. And God sends him to the home of a Roman centurion supernaturally. There's angels involved and visions involved. I mean, it's a supernatural event. And when Peter arrives at Cornelius's home and begins to tell his Jesus story, the Holy Spirit is poured out in an almost identical way to the day of Pentecost in Acts chapter 2. And Peter's response after helping the people be baptized is the statement in Acts 10, 34 and 35. He said, "I now realize how true it is that God doesn't show favoritism. Some of the older translations say that God is no respecter of persons, but he accepts men from every nation who fear him and do what is right. I don't think it's possible for us to understand the seismic shift that that statement represents. Up until this point, from the Exodus until this point in time, the Jewish people understood themselves to be the covenant people of God. And the word Gentile means everybody else. There's us and there's them. And now Peter says, them have been welcomed. I mean, it is the point of division throughout the rest of the New Testament. It's a very important statement that God is not a respecter of persons, that he doesn't show favoritism. I can say it another way, you're not special. You know, we like to say the ground at the foot of the cross is level, that every person is welcome, regardless of our IQ, our social status, our financial resources, our genetics, the color of our hair, the color of our skin, the accent with which we speak. We are all welcome at the foot of the cross, which is really good news. And I don't mean it as a negative or a critical term when I say you're not special. You're special in that God loves you. He loves us all. We have to choose to accept that and to cooperate with that.
6: We'll be right back. But first, Pastor Allen wants to share a limited edition commemorative set to help you celebrate God's faithfulness to our nation.
3: 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What a wonderful privilege we have. You know, God has blessed our nation so many good things. People say to me, well, our whole history's not good. Well, folks, you know, my history's not great. Your family history's not perfect. 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You love your children. 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It still is. Let's ask God to bless America again.
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7: Let's read on. I'm back to Matthew 10 now, verse 5, that these 12 Jesus sent out with the following instructions. Don't go among the Gentiles or any town of the Samaritans. Go rather to the lost sheep of Israel. And as you go, preach this message. The kingdom of heaven is near. Heal the sick, raise the dead. Cleanse those who have leprosy, drive out demons. Freely you have received, freely give. Don't take along any gold or silver or copper in your belts. Take no bag for the journey or extra tunic or sandals or staff, for the worker is worth his keep. Whatever town or village you enter, search for some worthy person, stay at the house until you leave, and as you enter the home, give it your greeting. If the home is deserving, let your peace rest on it. If not, let your peace return to you. And if anyone will not welcome you or listen to your words, shake the dust off your feet when you leave that home or town. Tell you the truth, it'll be more bearable for Sodom and Gomorrah on the day of judgment than for that town. So God's commissioning these apostles with this authority to send them out. And he basically says, if you're welcomed, minister in that place. If you're not welcome, move along. Not dissimilar to the suggestion I made to you a while ago, that invite someone to join you on a bit of a discipleship journey. Some will say yes and some won't. Keep going. We will not stop. But that passage has been taken and the idea has found pretty significant root in the heart of the Christian community over many decades and centuries, that the Jewish people failed at their opportunity. And there's some other passages in Matthew that I thought while we were here, Matthew 10 kind of opens the door. In Matthew 21, Jesus is speaking to leaders in Jerusalem. He's very near the end of his life. His words are going to cause him to be arrested and ultimately his death orchestrated. He said, therefore, I tell you that the kingdom of God will be taken away from you and given to a people who will produce its fruit. He who falls on this stone will be broken to pieces, but he on whom it falls will be crushed. When the chief priests and the Pharisees heard Jesus' parables, they knew he was talking about them. They looked for a way to arrest him, but they were afraid of the crowd because the people held that he was a prophet. Now, Jesus has spoken something over the people of Jerusalem, over the religious leaders. There's a bit of a fancy word for it. He placed them under interdict. He said, something is being taken away from you. You were assigned a place in the purposes of God, and because you didn't value it, it's being removed from you. He doesn't stop there. Same gospel, very next chapter. It's Matthew 22. Jesus spoke to them again in parables, saying, the kingdom of heaven is like a king who prepared a wedding banquet for his son, and he sent his servants to those who had been invited to the banquet to tell them to come, but they refused. And he sent some more servants and said, tell those who have been invited that I have prepared my dinner. My oxen and my fattened cattle have been butchered and everything is ready. Come to the wedding banquet. But they paid no attention and went off. One to his field, another to his business. The rest seized his servants and mistreated them and killed them. The king was enraged and he sent his army and he destroyed those murderers and burned their city. Those are the verses that immediately follow Matthew 21. There was no break in the original text. We added the numbers and the chapters to help us reference spaces. So Jesus says to the leaders in Jerusalem that the kingdom of God is going to be taken away from you and given to a people who will produce its fruit. And then he tells them this parable. And the heart of the parable is they were given an invitation. They recognized the invitation. They understood the invitation. They chose not to pay attention to it. Now, throughout history, the Christian community, because the divide came between the Jewish believers and the Christian believers pretty early. Before the New Testament is finished, that divide is already firmly entrenched. I'm going to show you some passages. And the Christian community has interpreted those passages to say the Jewish people were rejected, that God took the kingdom away from them, and they lost their place, and they lost their purposes. I'm going to address that in a moment. For the moment, I want to draw your attention back to verse 5 in chapter 22, when Jesus, in the parable, said they paid no attention to the invitation. I'm concerned for contemporary Christianity. We have more freedom, more liberty, more access to the Word of God, more tools to communicate the gospel, more freedom to travel. We have more of everything. We cannot afford to not pay attention. I don't think it's inappropriate to enjoy life and to take advantage of all those blessings that God gives to us. But I believe it is essential that He stays at the center of it. Now, the next chapter in Matthew, Jesus on the same topic, Jerusalem, Jerusalem, you who killed the prophets and stone those sent to you. How often I've longed to gather your children together as a hen gathers her chicks under her wings, but you were not willing. Your house is left to you desolate. For I tell you, you will not see me again until you say, blessed is he who comes in the name of the Lord. Now, those passages and their parallel passages in the other Gospels have been used, along with some others, to create a great deal of theological hostility towards the Jewish people. And there are some attitudes that have become entrenched in Christendom that state what I have already suggested to you, that the Jewish people forfeited their opportunity. They've been accused of being Christ killers. It's only been in recent decades where the Catholic Church changed their language. For hundreds and hundreds of years, they had formal language, and they weren't unique or alone in that, in accusing the Jewish people of killing the Messiah. Folks, technically, the Romans nailed him to the cross. I understand the Jewish leadership in Jerusalem was complicit and the people stood in the streets, but if you're really going to carve it carefully, the Romans were the ones who nailed Jesus to the cross. And I don't believe that that attitude has been helpful, and we're going to have to understand the truth. It's a point of deception that will bring destruction to you. I'm quite confident that those elite universities that have held a very revered place in our culture, unless there is a significant shift of attitude and a public expression of that shift, that their best days are behind them. And I don't say that with any joy or glee. They've been a very important part of the landscape of academia in my lifetime. But I do not believe you can take a position that aggressively, that assertively against the Jewish people and imagine the blessing of God. When I read my Bible in Genesis, God said to Abram, I'll bless those that bless you and curse those that curse you, and that hasn't been rescinded. I could give you many historical examples. I'll give you one. World War II, when it began, Great Britain had an empire that was so expansive from India around the globe, it was said the sun never set on the British Empire. Great Britain, along with their allies, won the war. But during the conducting that war, they betrayed the commitments they made to the Jewish people. And by the end of the war, they had won the war, but they lost their empire. And they've never regained the influence they had in the international world from that day until this. And now there are, when you land in London at Heathrow Airport, the signs include English and Arabic. That was unthinkable, I promise you, not too many decades ago. So I think we will see the cause and effect of what we have watched. I don't believe it happens immediately, but I think you'll see it happen and be aware enough to recognize it. It's infiltrated particularly Western culture, but primarily through the influence of the church. The reason I'm taking a moment with it is we have to be a voice to begin to change it. You see, the Bible tells us in the book of Romans that we are indebted to the Jewish people. Without the Jewish people, we would have no scripture, we would have no prophets, we would have no Messiah, we wouldn't have known the law of God, we would have no story.
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5: My name is Daniel. One thing I've been grateful for recently, it's a really small thing, but it's just something that I'm so happy every time it happens. When I have like a bottle and I open it and the cap falls onto the ground and it lands right side up, I just makes you really happy. And I'm very grateful that it's happened more often than not, because I know it's 50-50. Maybe not with physics. Maybe it actually depends on how it's weighted as it falls. It does lean one way or the other. But I'm grateful that more often than not recently, I've just been able to pick it up and I don't have to clean the lid or anything. And it really just kind of brightens my day. So I'm thankful for that. Maybe you're suddenly like, you know what? Next time that happens, I'll be thankful for that too.
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16: The standard is not virginity. The standard is not don't do this, don't do that. The standard is holiness.
17: Well, that's Dana Gresh, and she's with us again today on Focus on the Family with Jim Daly to encourage you to live with sexual integrity. I'm John Fuller, and as you can probably tell, this is going to be a conversation that isn't appropriate for children. Have them elsewhere or use your headphones or earbuds.
18: I like that. Thanks for that instruction, John. You know, I so appreciated the conversation last time with Dana, and if you missed it, you know, go to the website or get the app for your phone and you'll have access to the whole library of programs. But it was meaty. It had so much in it. And we're going to continue the discussion today in this area of sexuality, the purity movement. We covered some of that last time and what we need to convey to our kids, how we need to live our lives in such a way that our children see a healthy spiritual attitude towards sexuality. And you say that at the right time. Mm-hmm. And, you know, then it gets more serious about the teen years, and you need to talk more adult-like to those teens and get them ready for the challenges they're going to face. That's the spirit in which we're going to address this today. I have talked to people in Christian radio, pastors, etc. It's kind of like this is the look. If you can't see me, you're listening on the audio. It's a cringe of covering your ears. And that's not the attitude we should have. God created intimacy for marriage, and it should be enjoyed and celebrated and lifted up as a great thing. And I love that attitude, and that's how I share it with my boys. But we need to talk about things. Mm-hmm. When we are silent, the world fills the vacuum. And this is not a place where you want the world to fill your child's heart.
17: Mm-hmm. Yeah, and Dana brought such great biblical perspective and wisdom. We're so glad to have her back today. She's the founder of True Girl. She's a writer, a speaker, a podcaster, and she's taken a best-selling book and rewritten it and updated it. It's called And the Bride Wore White, and we've got copies of that here. Get yours to address this topic in your family. We have it here at the ministry, and you'll find it at focusonthefamily.com/broadcast.
18: Dana, welcome back. Great day yesterday. Thanks for being with us then and now.
16: I'm so grateful.
18: Yeah. This is the topic nobody wants to touch.
16: Including me, I might add.
18: Yeah, you are reluctant. I mean, yeah. It's so interesting, but it is good. It's so healthy. In the church, we need to win back what is healthy. You know, last time I wanted to mention this, but you were talking about the physiology involved in physical intimacy.
16: Yeah.
18: And you think about it, you know, I'm learning so much with Dr. Henry Cloud and other psychologists, Christians and psychiatrists. Man, the word of God is exploding right now with scientific discovery.
16: Mm.
18: And, you know, even the bonding features that God put in us, particularly women, that when you have that physical intimacy with your husband or somebody else, that bonding hormone is going.
16: Yep.
18: And there's a purpose in that.
16: That's right.
18: I mean, that's not evolution, everybody. There's
16: no,
18: a purpose that God put that into us so that we would be one flesh, committed to each other for life, for better or for worse. And God even made it so plain that he chemically created that in our brain science.
16: Yeah, I would say that's why. Let me first say that my husband bought me a necklace that was the shape of the chemical makeup of the neurochemical oxytocin, which is what creates that bonding.
18: Yeah.
16: Because I so geek out on this, that God actually created us for that. But here's something really fascinating. There's a study that revealed that women in particular don't seem to make that oxytocin quite as freely when they're not inside of a committed relationship.
18: Interesting.
16: Yeah.
18: Yeah.
16: So we're shortchanging ourselves when we're treating sex casually.
18: And again, I just think it's a wonderful discovery that they're making where spiritual truth out of scripture is being found.
16: We're starting
18: in
16: to understand God's word. We're like, he had it right after all.
18: Right. And it shouldn't shock us.
16: No.
18: But the more they discover, the more it points to God's word, which is great. Let's talk about the seven truths about sexual integrity. You know, I've not used that term. First of all, I like that term, sexual integrity. It's such a modern, beautiful phrase, you know, that it's positioned and formed in the right direction. That's what it speaks to me. Integrity of a building, integrity of a bridge.
16: Yep.
18: It means it's built for a purpose and it's doing its purpose. Sexual integrity in that way, that we're built for a purpose like we've talked about, and we're doing that correctly.
16: Yep.
18: And boy, will the world come against that. Oh my gosh. They want to rip down every bit of modesty or desire to marry as a virgin, etc. They just want to tear that apart.
16: Isn't it funny that every sexual choice is an applauded and appropriate sexual choice except for the biblical sexual choice? That one's ridiculed. Well, wait, if all these other sexual choices are okay, why isn't this one okay?
18: Another indication of spiritual warfare.
16: And confusion.
18: That's interesting.
16: Yeah, it's
18: true. Yeah, you could talk about all of these and it's lauded. And then, you know, talk about a Christian perspective. Oh my gosh.
16: Right.
18: How archaic.
16: You bring up one of the big cultural lies we need to prepare our kids for is that God's word is outdated or his rules about sex are old-fashioned.
18: Correct.
16: The fact is they were never in style.
18: Yeah, right.
16: Paul writes on the backdrop of a Roman and Greek culture that was far more promiscuous than ours. Pedophilia was very normalized during that time. And yet he says the standard is not virginity. The standard is not don't do this, don't do that. The standard is holiness.
18: Yeah, that's the aim.
16: Holiness. Christians live set apart. They live different, and they live according to God's good design.
18: Boom. There it is. Let's get to the seven truths. You speak to the first one. Sexual integrity reflects the heart of Jesus. Mm-hmm. Let me list them, and then we'll go back. Can we do that?
16: Sure.
18: Okay. So that was one. Sexual integrity doesn't slide. It decides. You mentioned that one.
16: Yeah.
18: Sexual integrity walks in dignity.
16: Mm.
18: All of these, you got to stop and think about it. We're going to come back, so don't panic. sexual integrity respects boundaries. Sexual integrity requires healthy communication. These are all like amen comments. Sexual integrity banks on family wisdom. Mm. Sexual integrity pursues discipleship. So that is such a meaty list. So let's go back to the first one. Sexual integrity reflects the heart of Jesus. How?
16: This is huge. And I don't know if you know, but Focus on the Family is a big part of my healing story.
18: Oh, that is beautiful.
16: So let me tell you how that happened. I mentioned yesterday how I would wake up feeling shame from my sexual past. And the word purity was this pain word for me because I was a youth leader during this purity conversation that was happening in the 90s and early 2000s. And that word hurt me when I heard it. And all I could think is, I am not pure. And it felt like a battering ram to my heart. And of course, as you said yesterday, the world is going to tell you that's because the Christians have set up all these rules and guidelines of behavior that are just not attainable. And that's why you feel that way. But that, I took that word to the Lord and I said, Jesus, what is the truth about this word? And what I found is that I was never pure.
18: So, there we go.
16: Ironically, the truth for our lies is not always the opposite.
18: Yeah.
16: And Psalm 51:5 says, surely I was sinful at birth, sinful from the moment my mother conceived me.
18: Yeah.
16: And I had to come to a place where I realized that. And then I look in the word and I see who is pure. Jesus. Jesus is pure. And because he is pure, and because he has saved me, and because when the Father looks at me, he sees the account or record of Jesus, because of that, I can walk in purity and integrity. It changed everything for me. It flipped everything for me. And I'm driving down the highway listening to God counsel my heart on, Dana, you weren't never pure.
18: Yeah.
16: I purify you. And the reason that you behave in a pure manner is so that you can reflect me inside of you. I don't know if this is making any sense to anybody listening today, but for me, it was like eureka.
18: Yeah.
16: I was able to take the truth of who I was to Jesus and also stand in the boldness of, I am pure because of Christ. So I'm driving down the highway considering this, my 6-month-old baby girl in the backseat of my car. Mm-hmm. And Focus on the Family comes on. What are they talking about? Talking to your daughter about sex. Do you think this was God-timed, God-orchestrated? And I hear Dr. Dobson's voice say, what's the number one question on that teenage girl's mind when she's talking to her mom about sex? And the woman said, I have no idea who this woman was. She said, the number one question on that teenage girl's mind is, Mom, did you wait? Mm. And this juxtaposition of the purity of Christ and the impure, I felt impure because I had behaved in an impure way. That's why I felt it.
18: Right.
16: But this call was like, wait, my baby girl, I'm going to have to deal with this impurity and this pain in my life to disciple her well.
18: Right.
16: I pull to the side of the road. I allow 10 years of grief to engulf me. I drive straight home. I tell my husband, I know you think you married the driven snow. Let me confess to you.
18: That was the first time he had heard it.
16: That was the first time. Yeah. 5 years of marriage.
18: Yeah.
16: And there's less of that today because the church is talking about sex more. And I'm so thankful for that.
18: Yeah.
16: And I encourage transparency in the dating relationship so that you're not walking into this 5 years into marriage. But he held me and it felt like the arms of Jesus. He said, I don't think I need to say it, but I think you need to hear it. You are forgiven.
18: Yeah.
16: And it felt like the voice of God. And that allowed me to begin to walk in the purity of Christ. So purity, sexual integrity is not about us behaving well. Mm-hmm. It's about the record of Jesus, and we reflect that record.
18: Yeah. You know, as you're speaking, I'm thinking of the prodigal son. You could put that in the context of a prodigal daughter.
16: Yeah.
18: And this theme fits that story. But the irony there is the Lord, very specifically through the actions of the father, is showing that enthusiasm for the younger brother coming home after he squandered his father's treasure on party life, if I could call it that. And the older brother was really mad because he was the rule follower.
16: Yeah.
18: And he was jealous. And, you know, the very end of the parable, the younger brothers inside at the feast and the older brothers outside looking in, which many theologians say that that's the story of the feast of heaven.
16: Yeah.
18: That the religious person doesn't make it in. Mm-hmm. And you think about that, you're going, wow. But also, Rosaria Butterfield, who was on the broadcast, if you've never heard her on the Focus program, I'd encourage you to, again, get the app, because those are powerful programs. The first time I interviewed her, she was a former lesbian teacher from Syracuse University.
16: Activist.
18: Used to write articles against Focus on the Family and Promise Keepers, and very dogmatic ideologically. And she said, you know, she befriended a pastor who invited her to his home for dinner with his wife. And over 2.5 years, they led her to the Lord.
16: Yeah.
18: And she said, it hit me that I was living my verb, lesbian, not living my noun, made in his image.
16: Mm.
18: And you said it the same way. We're believing who we are is what we do.
16: Yes.
18: Especially in sin.
16: Right.
18: And she just so perfectly, she said, when I caught that in her context of English literature, she said, it changed my life.
16: Yeah.
18: That moment was it. No more appetite for same-sex attraction. Nothing. She
16: sovereign
18: ended up marrying
16: deliverance.
18: A
16: yeah.
18: pastor.
16: She, and not everybody has the sovereign deliverance like she did. And you know, there's sometimes we have to work out our salvation with fear and trembling.
18: Of course.
16: But there is, Jesus expunges the record.
18: Yeah. Mm.
19: Dana Gresh is our guest today on Focus on the Family with Jim Daly. And we're covering some of the great content in this weighty but really wonderful resource called And the Bride Wore White. And we'll encourage you to get a copy of that book and find other helpful resources on this topic. We have a lot there at our website, and that's focusonthefamily.com/broadcast.
18: Dana, it's kind of obvious to everybody. We're not going to get through all seven here, but we're gonna fly to try to get as many as possible. You covered the second one before we started, which was sexual integrity doesn't slide, it decides.
16: Right.
18: So let's leave that to itself. Go to number three here. The third truth is that sexual integrity walks in dignity.
16: Yes.
18: What does it mean to walk in dignity? I think that's lost on the church even.
16: This is such an important word. So dignity is inherent worth or value, like that it shows value. Mm-hmm. Every human life has dignity, period. We have dignity because we are image bearers of the God of the universe.
18: Mm-hmm.
16: And that doesn't change based on how we show up in life,
18: mm-hmm.
16: ever. But the call of Scripture is that we would reflect that dignity. The call of Scripture is that we would show up with the way that we talk, the things that we look at, the things we hear, the way that we dress, in a way that says we are image bearers of God. And I think where this gets really complicated for moms today is in the area of teaching our daughters how to dress appropriately and with dignity.
18: Yeah.
16: Because the world is out there saying, you can't talk to your daughter about how to dress. You're going to body shame her. And so we have to have a really rich conversation about this. We can't just turn, there's like three places, maybe four in Scripture that addresses the word modesty. So it's not a robust, you know,
18: theology.
16: Foundation,
18: yeah.
16: right, that we have. But what is robust is the theology of clothing.
18: Hmm.
16: You go back from Genesis to Revelation. You know, the book that I just wrote, And the Bride Wore White, I titled it that because I didn't feel like wearing white on my wedding day. I didn't feel worthy.
18: Mm-hmm.
16: I didn't have an awareness of my dignity. But when I looked at the book of Revelation and the bride of the Lamb is wearing white, the sinful, broken bride of the Lamb is wearing white, I was like, through Christ, I get to wear white on my wedding day.
18: Right.
16: You know? So go back, though, to Genesis. I think this is really important. And this is where I pull our rights and responsibility as mothers to teach our daughters to dress. And you know what? You guys have to handle the boys, but we're moms. We have to handle the girls, right? Adam and Eve show up. What are they? They're ashamed. They're hiding. God comes and says, where are you? So he's relational first. He doesn't discipline them. He says, where are you? I miss you. And then what does he do? We see the first bloodshed. An animal dies. The first shedding of blood for sin happens right there in Genesis 3. And God puts on them garments of fur, comforting garments of fur. He comforts them in their sin. Now, the Bible calls these, the Hebrew word is a word that's similar to tunic. And it's believed that that tunic or the garment that is specifically mentioned is a garment of honor. It's sort of like Joseph's coat of many colors. It was a tunic that said, there's special dignity here in this boy.
18: Yeah, I've never heard that.
16: And so what God is doing is he is taking that sin has stripped their dignity. And God is saying, I am putting these garments on you to remind you of your dignity. The way we dress matters. Now, can we teach our daughters the appropriate way to dress in a way that body shames them? Yes, and we have to be very careful that we're not saying your body is bad. We're just saying some clothing doesn't reflect the dignity and worth of you as a daughter of God.
18: Dana, there always is that appropriate criticism that, you know, the male side of this equation should have some responsibility, you know, just because someone may not dress totally appropriately shouldn't give a green light to a boy or a man mistreating that woman. So we need to make that disclaimer known, obviously.
16: Yeah.
18: You need to, boys, men need to restrain and, you know, behave themselves in that context.
16: Yeah, I've taught frequently on the fact that a man's behavior is a man's responsibility, period.
18: Mm-hmm.
16: That the way that a girl shows up or dresses has nothing to do with giving him a right to behave badly. At the same time, I want to be very careful to say that because that thinking is out there, let's not be silent about teaching our daughters the beauty of reflecting. You know, the way we dress isn't about not being sexual. I want to be very clear about that. The way I dress is about nothing the way that I am wearing today distracts from people seeing Jesus in me. Mm. That's the point. Mm. If there is any sin in immodesty, it's not about our bodies. It's about saying, I want more attention than Jesus. I want more attention than God.
18: That's a good point.
16: Yeah.
18: That's a strong one, though.
16: That's what I'm concerned about.
18: Yeah. Wow, yeah. That hits right at the core of the culture.
16: Yeah.
18: Because it is all about look at me, yeah. Whether you're a boy or a girl.
16: Right. Exactly.
18: You know, so that's a good thought. The next truth is about boundaries. And you share in the book a story about your husband, Bob, who set a boundary with you. What happened?
16: You know, when Bob and I dated, we had a very beautiful, appropriate relationship. Sexual integrity marked our dating years. Mm-hmm. And one of the reasons for that is, first of all, I had learned my lesson. I knew the pain of sliding into bad behaviors. And so I had boundaries at that point that were important to me. And thankfully, so did Bob. And one day on a date, he just kissed me on the nose and said, that's about as far as I want our physical contact to go. And it wasn't a big conversation, but we were both communicating to each other that we cared about what Scripture said about our sexual behavior. Mm-hmm. And I think that was a trajectory setting moment for us. And I think it matters. We need to teach our daughters and our mm-hmm. sons to have conversations that reflect our boundaries.
19: Yeah. Did that give you a sense of safety, if I can put
16: it
19: that
16: yeah.
19: way?
16: Oh, yeah. Especially since the relationship before had been such a demanding physical relationship. For him to communicate to me that that is not how this relationship was going to work felt really safe.
18: Mm. That's good. That's really good. The fifth truth is that sexual integrity requires healthy communication. Let me just say, a good marriage requires yeah. healthy communication. Why is communication important when it comes to sexual integrity specifically?
16: Well, one thing is when you're talking and having a rich conversation, you're probably not having awkward moments of physical, what do we do here?
18: A good distraction,
16: right?
18: You're saying?
16: So it's a good distraction. Here's the challenge today. A lot of teenagers are doing most of that communication through a device. And so when they get with each other physically, they're struggling with how to communicate. So I think it's really helpful to just sit them down and say, you know, what are some questions you can ask to get to know this person better? What are your dreams? When did you come to know the Lord? What do you love most about your family? What's hardest about being in your family? You know, giving them a list of questions helps them really have a healthy conversation.
18: Okay, the sixth truth, I think we're going to make it. The sixth truth is about embracing family wisdom.
16: Yeah.
18: Now, all the parents went yes and amen. Come for the wisdom of the family. Yeah. What do you mean by this?
16: Well, I've always felt that this is really important. As I started working with girls in the year 2000, traveling across the country, doing retreats, I saw that girls who had a healthy relationship with their parents – tended to make healthier relationships in their dating life. And conversely, girls who especially didn't have a relationship with their dad, maybe through divorce or mm-hmm. just awkward mm-hmm. body changing, that they were struggling more. Mm-hmm. So there's some research that indicates that that's true, that there's a trend there. And so what is very clear to me is that mom and dad speaking into this matters. And if you survey girls and boys and say, who do you want to hear sexual advice from? They're not going to be, I'm excited to hear my mom and dad talk about sex. They're not, their eyes are going to roll into the back of their head. But when you get down to the root of it, they're going to say, the person I trust most

0: Absolutely.
1: Especially in transition court cases like that.
0: Exactly.
1: Gender dysphoria. All right, the last truth in your list is that sexual integrity pursues discipleship. Give me the understanding of that.
0: Yeah. Well, let's just take pornography, for example. Very prevalent. Very few of our teenage kids are not seeing pornography. Most of them are. And that can lead to a lifelong addiction. It did for my husband. A battle that he fought and is winning, but a hard battle that caused a lot of disruption in our marriage and in our life, in his heart, in his relationship with God. Most kids that stumble across pornography don't know what to do with that.
1: Mm-hmm.
0: And if they're not in some sort of accountability, they're probably going to do what any of us would do and fall into it deeper and deeper. So that's just one example of where having someone to talk to other than mom and dad, and I'm encouraging them to also be talking to mom and dad, but talking to your youth pastor, talking to an older, wiser college student who loves Jesus and loves you about my temptation on the internet or my temptation in this dating relationship or my loneliness in mm-hmm. being a virgin and being made fun of mm-hmm. in college or at school. This is a really important ingredient in living a life of sexual integrity. And I feel like every young person needs someone older and wiser than them advising them on this topic.
1: That's a good thought. The earlier in your life you can find that kind of mentoring relationship, the healthier you're going to be.
0: Yeah.
1: Mom and dad will do that through the younger years and teen years, but yeah. I think it's really healthy. It's something we do here at Focus for staff. You know, we encourage mentoring mm-hmm. older staff or wiser staff with younger staff just to help them in their journey.
0: Yeah.
1: And I think it's a good thing to do in every workplace
0: yeah.
1: when it's healthy. Dana, this has been terrific. Yeah. I hope you have felt the wisdom flowing out. And that's the goal here, just to give perspective and to give you encouragement as you parent, or if you're the girl or young woman who is in a spot where you're feeling like something's got to change, now's the day to do it. And one of the things you can do is get a copy of Dana's book, and The Bride Wore White, Seven Truths to Live in Sexual Integrity, No Matter Your Past. 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
6: It's time for something I like to call cool stories from sports. My name's Daniel. I like sports. You like sports? the fun part about sports is not just the winning.

0: losing, my team, your team. It's more of kind of the stories that come out of that and the way people will handle themselves in difficult times or great times and kind of the lessons we can learn from that. So an example of that recently was I was watching the soccer game, big championship soccer game, one of the biggest in the world, and player had a chance to keep the game going. They had a penalty shootout to decide who was going to win, and, well, he missed the penalty by a lot, lost the game. And while he is distraught, player on the other team, who happens to be a teammate of his when they play internationally, they're from the same country, he comes over to console him while his friends are all celebrating their championship victory. And I thought that was kind of a cool moment. And there are a lot of those. So I just thought I'd share that one with you.
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0: Hey, are you ready? 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
3: 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And now, let us eagerly tune in to receive the spiritual nourishment and wisdom from our devoted servant of God, Bishop Ronald C. Hill. 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
4: I am going to continue in the vein of talking about prayer to you today, because prayer is so essential for the success of any ministry. Prayer is essential for the success of an individual Christian. I have found over the years that people who fail in prayer will also fail as Christians. It is impossible, listen, it is impossible to win as a Christian while failing to pray. If one does not pray according to the scriptures, they will faint. And in fact, God's word said, pray without ceasing. He said, man ought always to pray and not to faint. Indicating that all things are possible to them who will pray in faith, believing. Now, let me say this too. Every human being on this planet, at some time or another, will be faced with an issue that they are unable to overcome. No matter how safe you are, how insightful you are, or how dedicated you are, you will find yourself in a situation that you cannot extract yourself from. And you're going to need God to help you. And that's when you have to utilize the law of prayer and faith. You have to use it because God has so allowed life to be constructed where we will all need him. And we'll need him every day. The old songwriter said, I need thee every hour, I need thee. And you need God. Turn to your neighbor and say, I need God. And you need God, and I will quickly tell you that God wants to bless you. It's God's desire to bless you. He wants to bless you spiritually, physically, domestically, financially, in every respect. God wants to bless you because what he wants to do is he wants to use you as an example to the world of how good he is. He wants to demonstrate mercy and forgiveness and compassion and graciousness towards you, and so bless your life so that you'll run through the streets telling everybody how good God is. So it's important to God for you to win. God does not want you living, listen, he does not want you living as a loser. You may be in the middle of a ferocious battle right now. It may be very intense, and it may appear that you're not coming out. But I want you to know that if you get into prayer and faith and have the tenacity to not only start praying, but to pray until something happens in your life. And I want you to know when that happens, it gives you great, great joy. So prayer is essential. Put on the screen for me, St. Luke chapter 11. And I believe I want verse number 13. St. Luke chapter 11, verse number 13. Read, everybody. If you pray for it, you ask him for it, you're going to get it. And that's one of the main things we're praying for, that God give us the power of the Holy Ghost. And he does so in prayer. In fact, whatever you need from God is on the other side of prayer. Prayer, again, is most important because even God said in the Bible, that my house shall be called the house of prayer. Prayer. Why does God want us to pray? What is prayer? Simply stated, prayer is personal communication with God. Prayer is personal communicating with God. And by the way, when you communicate with somebody, you don't do all the talking. Sometime in prayer meeting, we do all the talking, don't even take a breath. But it's okay to be quiet. You ain't got to run your mouth all the time in prayer. Talk to God and get quiet, let him talk to you. But he can't talk while you're talking. He's not that rude. Turn your knees and say, God isn't rude. If you keep talking, he'll let you talk. But ask him something and get quiet. See what he has to say about it. You may take that down, sir, right now. Ask him, and then wait for him to speak to you. God has something he wants to say to you about your issue. You have domestic problems. God has something to say about it. You have physical challenges. God has something to say about it. You have some great need in your life. God has something to say about it. Are you faced with a severe test? God has something to say about it. But then he wants you to come. In fact, the Bible said these words, come unto me, all ye who labor and are heavy laden, and I'll give you rest. The Bible says, cast all your care upon him because he cares for you. A loving, merciful Father cares about you. But some people, for whatever reason, have not heard that you have to come to him. He said, call on me and I'll answer you and show you great and mighty things that you know not. Prayer is asking and receiving from God. I'm not into this business of praying and never getting results. I am result-oriented. I love getting results. I love praying for something and then waiting for the manifestation and shouting down once it comes in. It's a good thing. I say it's a good thing to have God to answer your prayer. So prayer is asking and receiving from God. Prayer is not made so that God can find out what we need. We note in what Jesus said in St. Matthew 6 and 8. Be not ye therefore like unto them, for your Father knoweth what things you have need of before you ask him. God already knows, but he still wants you to ask. Well, why does he want me to ask? Because he said so. Don't be like some children always talking about why? Because I said so, boy. Anybody know what I'm talking about? And we have the nerve to get on our kids about that. But here we are before God. Why? Because he said so, amen. The Father knoweth what things that we have need of before we ask him. One of the main reasons God wants his people to pray is because prayer expresses our trust in the Lord and our love and dependency upon his power. When you go before God in prayer, you are expressing, I trust God. I know that what I need, God is able to provide it for me. Nothing is too hard for God. Therefore, when I pray to him in the name of Jesus, I don't pray for him shaking and being overly concerned. I know he's going to fix it. Why? Because he loves me. The Bible in Romans 8:32 says, he that spared not his own son, but delivered him up for us all, how shall he not with him also freely give us all things? If he gave you Jesus, he'll give you everything else. If he sent Jesus to suffer, to bleed, and to die on the cross for your sins, you can rest assured that he'll do anything else. But what he needs you to do is to come in faith and ask him to help you. Ask him to help you and begin to thank him until he manifests in your life. I love results. I love it. Now, we're in a building right now that came into this ministry through prayer. It came through prayer. It didn't come through ingenuity of some intelligent guy. I was the head of the prayer and shut-in ministry for the Church of God in Christ a number of years. And this particular year, fasting and praying, we'd go into fast. We'd first go down to Memphis, Tennessee, and preach in Bishop G. E. Patterson's church on Tuesday night. And on Wednesday mornings, we'd go into that famed Mason Temple at 8 a.m. in the morning. And we'd be there until 8 a.m. Saturday morning. And one day was my time to pray. And I got into prayer. And unknowingly, I prayed 6 straight hours out of my gut. For 6 hours. And when I finished, they were whispering. Because they thought I'd gone somewhere. And I had. I'd gone off into the spiritual world. You can't pray 6 hours straight without God's help. Well, I can. And immediately after returning to California, the Holy Ghost said, it's time for you to get a larger building. Now, we had a nice little building over on Palmer, nice building, and things were being supplied, and we had a crowd of people in the morning at 8 and 1 at 11:30, the little building just packed. I'm good. I'm not even thinking about anything else. But through prayer, God was able to speak to me and tell me that it was time to get another building. Now, I don't believe that I would have heard it had I not spent that time in prayer, because this was a challenge. To get from where we were to where we are now was a challenge. We encountered all kind of opposition from the banker, from the city, and even from the saints. Because they kept saying, where's that money going? Because a lot of the preachers have raised money to build buildings and get properties, and you never see a thing. And naturally, they were concerned. But through prayer and through being persistent in prayer, you know, not just started praying, and some people, they start praying as soon as they meet up with opposition. As soon as people start talking about them, they quit. But it is me. I'm the personality. The more you say I can't, the more I say I can. In fact, when I find out somebody's talking about me, I say, oh boy, oh boy, oh boy. Here we go. So here's well. God, when you start praying to God, you got to be praying to the God that you trust, loves you perfectly. Praying to the God who has all power, all wisdom, all knowledge, all understanding, and who can do anything. And listen to this, who wants to bless you. Raise your right hand before God. Say, God wants to bless me. And turn your neck, he wants to bless you too. But you have to get yourself in position for him to do it. And praying in faith is the main avenue by which you receive from God. You can't come in here and concoct some other way. No, praying in faith, believing is the key to receiving. So when you come to God, you got to know that you come into the God that you're trusting him because he loves you, because he has all power, coupled with the influence of the word of God will cause our trust in God and our love for God to increase. Now, I've been at this a long time, and I'm telling you today, that I love God now more than I loved him 20 years ago. Oh, yes, I do too. I thought I loved him 15 years ago. I love God. And we have such a sweet communion. I love it when he just starts talking to me. And yes, God talks. But I have not found him to be a big, big talker. You got some people talking to him. God said this guy, oh, hold it, hold it. He does talk, but you're going too far here. Particularly when somebody is telling me that God has said something that cannot be validated by the Bible. He doesn't do that. Say amen to this.
5: 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May God's grace and love continue to shine upon you, and may your contributions help us carry His light, God's light, to others in need. Let's journey together in faith and unity, making a positive impact on the lives of those around us. And now, a final thought from Bishop Ronald C. Hill, Sr.
4: If we claim to know and love God, we also need to know that God has commanded His followers to pray and to call on His name. It's a command. The Bible says in 1 Chronicles chapter 16, verse number 11, seek the Lord and His strength. Seek His face continuously. You need strength from God. You need power from God. And the word says that we are to seek the Lord. Go after God. And how does one go after God? You go after God through prayer and the word. Raise your right hand before God. Say, I seek God through prayer and the word. You seek Him. So God speaks to you in two ways. He speaks to you through His divine word, and He speaks to you through the Holy Ghost. Hallelujah. Now the written word is known as the Logos. The Logos, the written word. And He also speaks to you through the Spirit, which is a rhema word, a word spoken in the Spirit. I love those kinds. I love it when God comes to me and tells me that it's already done. And when God prophesies in your heart, and I've had people tell, you know, the Lord showed me thus and so, but they don't seem happy about it. When God comes to you in the Spirit and reveals to you that He's going to do a certain things, He's not a man that He should lie. And He's not lying to you. He's going to keep His word. So one of the benefits of staying before God in prayer and the word is that eventually God's going to speak to you about your particular issue. Whether it's a marital issue, domestic, family, business, job, health, whatever it is, if you continue to go before God in prayer, in the word, at some juncture, He's going to speak to you. And incidentally, don't be impatient. I've been praying for many years today, and I can tell you that God is a slow God. He can move fast, but in my life, He's been very methodical. Years ago, there was a song that was popular in the church, and you musicians may remember the song. It said, He's it right now, God. He's right now. They sang that church one day, sang that song one day in church over another place. I had been going through hell for so long, I thought, you'll never sing it again. And they said to me, well, Pastor, why? Because He's not a right now God. He's a slow God. Turn your neighbor and say, He's a slow God. In other words, you're going to deal with Him, take a deep breath, bring your lunch. And some change clothes, because we're going to be at this for a while. You got to learn to wait. In fact, there's a scripture that says, wait on the Lord. Be of good courage, and he shall strengthen thine heart. Wait on the Lord. You got to learn to wait. You don't come and just going to tell God what to do, and you now no. I find He make you wait longer. Say amen. They that wait upon the Lord shall renew their strength. They shall mount with wings as eagles. They shall run, not be weary. They shall walk and not faint. There's somebody in it right now. You've been trying to rush God, and He's going to put you at the end of the line. But if you say, if you take a deep breath and God, I'm going to wait on him. Sister Juanita Bynum sings a song, I don't mind waiting. I don't mind waiting. I don't mind waiting on the Lord. I don't mind waiting.

0: Turn your neighbor and say, I don't mind waiting. Clap your hands and say, I don't mind waiting. Clap your hands and say, I don't mind waiting. Clap your hands and say, I don't mind waiting. Thank you, Lord. Thank you, Jesus. So God is very concerned that his followers learn to be consistent and diligent in prayer so that they can fully accomplish God's plans and purposes for their lives. If we claim to know and love God, we also need to know that God has commanded his followers to pray. Prayer is a major key to becoming more aware of the extravagant dimension of the love that God has for us. God is extravagant. He pours it on us. Thank God for his love and thank God for his mercy and thank God for his forgiveness. The preacher had the nerve to say, God will give you a second chance. And I yelled, he'll give you more than that. Turn your neighbor and say, he'll give you more than that. How many know he's giving you more than a second chance? He's giving you chance after chance after chance after chance.
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2: I'm Daniel. Your name is, well, what your name is. And we're here together. And we're not alone. I believe in my heart that God is here with us. The Spirit of God lives in us as believers, and he is with us in our lives. So God, right now, I just pray that everyone listening right now would feel your presence. Maybe they have gone most of their lives knowing about you. Maybe they have that relationship with you. Thank you for the ways that you are shaping them every day. And whether they have known of you for their entire life or they're just tuning in tonight and saying, I don't know, but feel led to tune in, I pray that they would have an experience with you. That they would

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2: I had gone to school for accounting, and I worked in that computer field for about 13 years. And then I had my first child, and I went back to work. And then I was getting ready to have my second child. And they're like, do you want to come back to work? Because we're going to dissolve your department. And I said, absolutely. So I had the second child. Tried to take the first one back to his little daycare. And he's like, no, Mommy, no, don't leave me. And right then, I'm like, oh, my gosh. I cannot go back to work. And so I ended up going home, and I decided to become a nurse. I just went back to school when they were little, and my husband was watching. I'd take one class a semester, and it took like 5 years, and finally ended up becoming a nurse, working nights so I could pick them up from school. And
1: you did it. I know that your kids are appreciative of that.
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13: So pure and sincere love is what pleases God. Certainly love that is hospitable to one another, to each brother and sister. Love that is not me first, coveting worldly things. Love that is yielding to spiritual leaders rather than being instruments of division and discord. And love that is immersed in the language of God, which is found in the Holy Scriptures, rather than the lies and deceit of strange doctrines.
12: Too often, we hear messages online that sound Christian on the surface, yet are not truly rooted in the Word of God. And sometimes those teachings even come from people behind pulpits who speak their own opinions more than they teach Scripture. That's why in today's message, Pastor David reminds us that truth is not defined by culture, feelings, or popular opinion, but by the Word of God. Now more than ever, we must stay grounded in the Bible so we can discern truth and walk faithfully with Jesus. Now open your Bible to the book of Hebrews chapter 13 as Pastor David continues his message, Things Pleasing to God.
13: the point is, you know, this is the idea. These guys had lost pretty much everything for Christ. And the author's saying, you know, don't worry about it. It's not about the material things in the world. It's not about the bigger house. It's not about that car. It's not about, you know, the things, your clothing and all that stuff. He's saying it's about Jesus. It's about Jesus because he is the one who will never leave you nor forsake you. If you trust in the Lord, he will always be there for you. And so he's pointing them back to this glorious truth we have in Christ. It's not about the world and the things in the world. Oscar Wilde said this. He said, "The true perfection of man lies not in what man has, but in what man is." The true perfection of man lies not in what man has, but in what man is. And that is true. And who are we in the Lord? We are Christians. And our perfection lies in Christ Jesus. It's all about him. And of course, the idea is in Jesus, we have it all. I mean, we shouldn't be worried about our material things. We shouldn't be worried about not being able to get the material desires of our heart because we are inheritors of the kingdom, aren't we? We have it all. Nothing in this world can even compare to that. And so the idea is that we need to be focused on Christ, not on the things of the world. But it's a problem because we're being battled against that and everything that's being promoted around us. The world's turned into a me-first world, and we got to get our own. You know, it's all about me. It's even crept into the church in its own doctrine. It's about me and getting my own first. A couple examples. I got some emails this week about this me first attitude, and you can see the pictures afterwards. Come up and see them, but they were pretty funny. It said me first on the caption above this email, and it shows a toll booth somewhere in the country, and two cars came into the toll booth at the same time, and they're locked in place. And one of the guys is sitting in there. He still can't get out of his car. You know, I would imagine I'm getting there first. And then the other picture is pretty interesting, too. It speaks to this me-first attitude. It's a picture of a woman. It's the Roanoke Times down there in Virginia. And this woman, she's standing outside of her residence, and she's concerned. I guess they're doing work on the road out in front of her house, and she's concerned about the jackhammers. And she's sitting there pregnant. It looks like she's about 8 months pregnant. And it says here, Melissa so-and-so, a Bullitt Avenue resident, worries about the effect on her unborn child from the sound of jackhammers as she's sitting there smoking a cigarette. So, you know, it certainly points to the fact that we do live in a me-first society, and we're out to get our things, aren't we? But that's not what the Bible says. As we just read, it says we are to be content with what we have. It's not about me, it's about Jesus. And as we focus on Jesus, we will understand the promise that he gave us. He will never leave us, nor will he forsake us. In everything, whatever you're going through, it may be tough. It may be tough when he tells you to give up a material thing. It may be tough when he tells you you can't have that idol in your life, or you need to get rid of that little God and follow me closer. It may be tough, but understand he will never leave you nor forsake you. And so it's pleasing to God when we're content with the things we have. Moving on in verse 6, we get another exhortation. As it says here, we're content in Christ. He will never leave us nor forsake us. So that, verse 6, that we may boldly say, "The Lord is my helper, and I will not fear what man shall do unto me." And certainly we need that to be strong in our hearts. You know, we need to give the Lord our battles. We need to know that he is our helper and that he can take care of anything for us. "The Lord is my helper, and I will not fear what man shall do unto me." Jesus pleasing, not man pleasing. Remember, verse 7, "Remember them which have the rule over you," your guides, your teachers. You're to remember them who have spoken unto you the word of God, whose faith follow. The idea is whose faith imitate. Now, of course, he's referring in ways back to chapter 11, the Old Testament saints, as he says, considering the end of their conversation, you know, they died in faith. You have those great cloud of witnesses that went before you. Remember them. But it also speaks to the present. Remember those who are over you teaching you God's word, that you are to understand that they're following the faith and they're doing the best that they can do. So they, you should honor and try to imitate the faith they teach you, as long it's the right faith. Verse 8, Jesus Christ, the same yesterday and today and forever. So the idea is the servant dies, but Christ lives. You know, the prophets, they're all gone. The Old Testament saints, they're all gone. The Hebrews chapter 11, Abel, Enoch, Noah, you know, all these guys are dead, you know, and you're going to die. But it's going to carry on in Christ, his message, his truth. It's the same yesterday, today, and forever. And then he says here, B, it's almost like you want to put a therefore in there. Therefore, be not carried about with divers, strange. Be not carried about divers is different. Be not carried about with different and strange doctrines. For it is a good thing that the heart be established with grace, not with meats which have not profited them that have been occupied therein. So certainly the exhortation, and we're going to get more into this next week regarding the meats and the sacrifice, but basically we know that the writer's dealing with the Hebrew Christians because they were falling back into the traditions of religion and sacrifice and bringing those animal sacrifice into their faith. But this is more touching on the idea of, you know, allowing your heart to go over into strange doctrines. You know, remember, it's about Jesus, he just tells us. It's not about us, it's about Jesus. So he's really saying, don't drink from strange doctrines. You know, the message is the same yesterday, today, and forever. Revelation, the last exhortation in Revelation 22:19 tells us, it actually warns, if any man take away from the words of the book of this prophecy, God shall take away his part out of the book of life and eternity. That's a very strong warning, because we're having that battle today in a lot of doctrine out there. They're a strange doctrine, and it started in the beginning with the early church. No doubt the writer, as I've mentioned, he's dealing with the heresy of legalism and the heresy of religion rather than relationship that was going on. We know the apostles in the first churches, they were quickly confronted by the Gnostics within the body of Christ and the falsities of Satan's work. We know that he immediately came into the churches and brought strange doctrines into their planting and their truth. And of course, that was the work of the devil, to bring discord amongst the body of Christ. You know, what did Paul write about to the Corinthians? I am from Apollos. I am from Paul. You know, they were already divided and they were dealing with issues there. But here he's speaking specifically to strange doctrines, which is the same work the devil is doing in churches today. Second Peter tells us in Second Peter chapter 2, we read, but there were false prophets also among the people, even as there shall be false teachers among you, who privately shall bring in damnable heresies, even denying the Lord that bought them, and bring upon themselves swift destruction. And many shall follow their pernicious ways, their evil ways, by reason of whom the way of truth shall be evil spoken of. And through covetousness shall they with feigned words, with greedy words, make merchandise of you, whose judgment now of a long time lingereth not, and their damnation slumbereth not. So that's certainly prophetic and being played out, no doubt, today. And I believe in the churches today, because we have a lot of strange doctrines. We've had a lot of strange doctrines in the past. You know, in fairly recent times, we've gone from good works doctrine and idolatry to subliminal faith and prosperity doctrines, from the mingling of humanism and psychology of faith to the outwardly weird holy laughter and barking doctrines. I can't even understand how that even creeped into the church. You know, you've ever talked to someone who defends it or talked to a great Pentecostalist, they'll tell you, well, you know, people are slain in the spirit. We get that from Christ in the garden when he lifted his hands and all the Roman soldiers just fell over. That was being slain in the spirit. Well, no, that's not being slain in the spirit, because those Roman soldiers were not believers. So you cannot say that that's being slain in the spirit. That kind of work, I don't believe, is the work of the Lord. When you see people crawling around on the ground, barking and laughing, and you know, what's that say to the unbelieving world when we see these things? It's craziness. It's strange doctrine. But understand, strange doctrine never lasts, because it's never of the Lord. Notice how that stuff doesn't exist anymore. And you always see it. And I was reading Pastor Chuck's commentary on this. And as he put it, these things seem to cycle through over and over. You know, it's a different round of strange doctrine that comes up, and then it cycles back in again. And the idea that Satan wants to do with this strange doctrine is it's twofold. He wants to keep the lost lost, and he wants to keep the babe in Christ from becoming a mature Christian, because it's the mature Christian who's going to go out there and witness and share the truth and get others, be the instrument that God will use to bring others to the Lord. And Satan knows that. So he says, this is great. I'll bring in this weird doctrine, and they'll all be into it. You know, it's all about making money or whatever. Name it and claim it. And I'll bring this in and make it a new cycle. And they'll all jump on board, and the lost will be lost, and the unsaved won't get saved. And today, the newest threat in this cycle of doctrine, we've spoken about it before, but it's worth speaking about again. It is the emerging church. And we see that really, the emerging church is a new cycle that's coming in to supplant what we've seen for several years in the cycle of, you know, the seeker-friendly church, the cycle of not using words like sin and hell. And speaking to that cycle, which may be coming to an end, I don't know, but recently an article was sent to me. Many of you have heard about Willow Creek's Fellowship. Out there in the Midwest, Bill Hybels is the pastor. He's on the local radio. You know, they've influenced tons of churches over the last 30 years. And many churches have been born out of this church, and they've gone out and planted churches. And their whole vision, philosophy, was that you create a church, you bring in a lot of big programs, you know, you make them comprehensive, and they build these big boxes of fellowships and have thousands and thousands of people come into your church. And Mr. Hybels even had outside of his office a poster that said, what is our business? Who is our customer? And what does the customer consider value? So, of course, they were trying to appeal to the fleshly desires to get people into the church. And I'm sharing you this because this is a great blessing, and take it as one, because this article came out, and the whole premise of the article is that Willow Creek repents. And you see what had happened. This is October 18th. What had happened is that Pastor Hybels had commissioned a private organization to take a look at their church, to take a look at all their great programs, and really to come back with a great report showing how they're all becoming wonderful disciples of Christ, and they're growing in the grace and knowledge of the Lord. And so he went out and commissioned this report. The report came back, and it was exactly the opposite. And this is what Mr. Hybels said. He actually was speaking at a leadership summit, and he summarized the findings of this commission this way. He says, and I'm quoting him, he says, some of the stuff that we have put millions of dollars into, thinking it would really help our people grow and develop spiritually, when the data actually came back, it wasn't helping people that much. Other things that we didn't put that much money into and didn't put much staff against is stuff our people are crying out for. He went on confessing, we made a mistake. What we should have done when people cross the line of faith and become Christians, we should have started telling people and teaching people that they have to take responsibility to become self-feeders. We should have gotten people, taught people how to read their Bible between service, how to do the spiritual practices much more aggressively on their own. In other words, spiritual growth doesn't happen best by becoming dependent on elaborate church programs, but through the age-old spiritual practices of prayer, Bible reading, and relationships. How many times have I told you guys about Acts 2:42? And here it is. And ironically, these basic disciplines do not require multi-million dollar facilities and hundreds of staff to manage. So you see, you know, the truth will win out for one who is sincerely seeking that truth. And we don't know what's going to happen to the ministry. He goes on and says, look it, we repent. We don't know what to do at this point. We're starting out with a clean slate, and it'll be interesting to see how their heart goes. But, you know, this is a strange doctrine that the Lord revealed in his heart, and they're turning. But we are, as I mentioned, we are under the threat of another strange doctrine that's really taking over, and it's the emerging church. And how the emerging church is coming in beside this whole, you know, feel-good type of doctrine that was out there, it's to the younger generation. You know, they walked into these churches, they saw the great programs, they saw the people, and they saw the hypocrites, and they saw how they weren't changing their lives. They saw how they weren't growing, and they said, I need more than this. And so they were very sincere in their seeking. But unfortunately, the people who have taken up the mantle of this emerging church movement, they've introduced it to these God seekers that are sincere, and they've brought it to a place of strange doctrine. And this is what they're teaching out there. This is what they're promoting in the emerging church. They're telling the people, their parishioners, they're saying truth is relative to culture and there are no absolute truths. Isn't that the anthem of youth today? There are no absolute truths. Everything goes. And this is what they're preaching. Truth is relative to culture and there are no absolute truths. Now, to back up that statement, they obviously have to confront the scriptures. And so they're coming up with stuff like this. They say the Buddhist, the Muslim, the Jew, the Hindu, all religions can take part in Jesus without being regenerated. I don't know what their Bible says, but I know my Bible says that can't take place. They go on and they've brought in to their worship icons to worship. They've brought idolatry back into many of their services. They write, many of their leaders write that the cross was not an act of God because that would just be an act of child abuse. This is from the people who started this movement. And so what they're saying is Jesus went to the cross on his own, effort. You know, it had nothing to do with redemption. It had nothing to do with the cleansing blood of Christ. Because how could a God do that to his own son? That's just child abuse. But you see what they're doing? They're denying the atoning power of the blood. And what did Paul say? He said, we preach Christ crucified, didn't he? We preach Christ crucified. The only atoning power out there is the blood of Christ, but they're denying it. And they go on and they say language is a barrier to knowing God. And of course, they're speaking to the Bible. So obviously, they don't hold to the fact that it is the inspired word of God. They're saying language is a barrier to knowing God. And so they go on and have conversations about what God actually said. So they ask themselves questions like, does God know the future? And of course, there's no answers. This is part of their ministry. No one has an answer, but they ask these questions. Does God know the future? Or does gender come with distinctions? Are we sinners by nature? Is homosexuality really a sin? Must we need to keep the doctrine of the Trinity as it only distances ourselves from other religions? And just what should the role of Christ be in today's culture? And so all these conversations about truth, understand what the underlying attack here by the devil in their hearts, the underlying attack is that they're denying the deity of Christ. And that's really what it all comes down to. And so they're debating and having conversations over language and how this blocks our ability to know God. Well, let's all go back for a moment to Genesis 3 and how were Adam and Eve first deceived? By a conversation they had with the devil, the serpent. And so here we see they're all about conversation and talking about truth and whether it's absolute or not. And so what they're doing is they're bringing in strange doctrine into this ministry. Now, taken as a whole, then what the emerging church is doing, it's introducing strange doctrine that makes it very easy to partake in without change. So in its form, it's a lot like the seeker-friendly church because you can partake in it. You know, they have great worship. You know, it's neat. Candles are lit, but you don't have to ascribe to any real truth. And therefore, you don't have to change in your heart. So that's become attractive. And so in doing so, what they're doing is they're continuing to move toward taking Jesus Christ out of their theology. And I love what one apologist said, speaking against the emerging church. He said, look, I grew up going to public schools, and even I knew back then that Jesus Christ was a pretty important part of Christianity. And how true that is. But that's exactly what they're doing. They're nullifying Christ, and they're nullifying his atoning work on the cross. Now, for me personally, you know, when I first heard about the emerging church, you know, my heart said, well, what's emerging even mean? And I went back to Webster's this week, and what he says about this word emerging, it means to rise, come forth, or come into view. Now, didn't that happen about 2,000 years ago? Didn't the church rise and come into view on the day of Pentecost when those 3,000 first believers were saved, and that was the beginning of the church? Why must we have a need for a new church, a new rise of a new church? No. Existing churches need to repent and turn back to the truth, but there's no rise or emerging new church.

0: teach. Three times the exhortation. He didn't tell them to go preach, preach, preach. He said, teach, teach, and then baptize them in the name of the Father, the Son, and the Holy Spirit. And so that is what we do here. We teach God's word, because what does the Bible say? Romans 10:17, we grow in the grace and knowledge by hearing, hearing by the word of God. That's what feeds our soul. It's the absolute truth of the gospel message of this book that feeds our soul and brings us into a place of growing in the grace and knowledge of our Savior and our Lord Jesus Christ. This is what is ultimately pleasing to God, and this is what will create true disciples of Christ. So peer and sincere love is what pleases God. Certainly love that is hospitable to one another, to each brother and sister. Love that is not me first, coveting worldly things. Love that is yielding to spiritual leaders rather than being instruments of division and discord. And love that is immersed in the language of God, which is found in the Holy Scriptures, rather than the lies and deceit of strange doctrines. And next week we'll conclude in the other things that we find that God is very well pleased in us doing.
1: 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That's all the time we have for today, but we hope you'll join us again right here next time on Cherish the Love with Pastor David Massey.

0: Cherish the Love is a pre-recorded program that is sponsored by Cherish the Love Ministries here on 98.3 FM, The Word. Hope that you're refreshed at some point today. You know that feeling where it doesn't matter what's happening, but I feel renewed. I feel this hope inside of me that doesn't just come from the fact that, hey, it's a day with new opportunities, but from the fact that I know Jesus is with me and I believe in him. Hey, it's Daniel. I was reading my Bible recently. I was reading the story of Jesus' death and resurrection, and I left, as I always have, coming away joy-filled because I believe that story to be true. Not just because of what is written there, but because of the fact that I have Jesus in my heart and he has walked with me. And I'm so grateful for that gift. So maybe that was the refreshing right there, just to share that with you. More up next.
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0: Do not rejoice over me, my enemy. When I fall, I will rise, and when I sit in darkness, the Lord will be my light. Oh, death, where is your sting? How many of you can say that to death? Oh, death, where is your sting? When you go and the doctor gives you that really bad news, I don't care. Oh, death, where is your... It's lost that sting. It's lost that cutting. I'm not going to die twice. I'm going to die once and be in eternity with my Savior. The second death is what gets you. Watch out for that one. That one, there is no return.
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0: You guys remember, we probably still do it with our kids, but I remember when I was little and that storms would come. If my parents were good, I'm good. Oh, we see this, Shane. When I was younger, it'll come. It's no big deal. Or like me, I don't know if I should tell you this either because I'm being vulnerable. But I like to sit in a plane up front, and then I can watch the airline, the stewardess. How are they doing right now? If they're talking, they're on the phone. Okay, good. But if they're like preparation. And pastors don't always have the answers. We're supposed to point you to the one who has the answers. Here's the key. Don't ask why. I'm preaching to myself, by the way. Don't ask why, ask what. What are you teaching me? What do you want me to learn? How can I grow from this? Because the whys are never ending. Whys are never ending. And here's why, maybe you're different than me, I want to know why so I can fix it. Correct? Lord, why am I feeling this way? Because you need to fast. Oh, okay, I'll fast and fix it. I need to be carnivore. That will fix it. I need to be plant-based. That will fix it. I need to know why. Do I get on this medication again? Why? Lord, tell me why is this happening to my kid so I can fix it? And rarely will he show you the why. Maybe later, but it's the what that we need to unpack. This is from Dr. David Jeremiah's book, When Your World Falls Apart. And if you want to listen to part one of what I'm giving now, it's not really part one, but it goes in line with this. Listen to last Sunday. But he did this. David Jeremiah, he wrote a book, When Your World Falls Apart. And this is a letter he kind of said, like you could see it being from God. And he said, "My child, I have a message for you today. Let me whisper in your ear that it may overcome any storm clouds that may arise in your life. Smooth out the rough places upon which you have to tread. It's short, it's only 5 words, but let them sink into your innermost soul. Use them as a pillow upon which to rest your weary head." And the 5 words are, "This thing is from me. This thing that you're going through is from me. Nothing can get to us without going through God. Are you passing through a night of sorrow? This is for me. I'm the man of sorrows and acquainted with grief. I have let earthly comforters fail you, so you turn to me unconditionally. This thing is from me. Boy, that's a perspective change, isn't it? I've meditated on that all week. Because if we're not careful, we think, oh, this is from the enemy. This is from this person. This is from this. And we get scared because, God, what's going on? This enemy, the enemy's stronger than you? Even if the enemy attacks you, God first has to allow it under His sovereign control. And again, I got a lot of why questions myself. But if you look at things, this is, or at least say this, God allowed this. God, you allowed this for a reason, and hopefully for a season. Because I've seen this many times too, guys, with on this topic of healing. We forget that sometimes it's time to go home. It's time to go home, the Lord says. Yet we pray healing. We claim healing. No, Lord. But what about, we all die. So you get healed at 65. It's time to go at 70. I mean, and let me tell you, heaven's a lot better. From 65 to 70. From now, life a million times better. So just be very careful on this topic. We forget that it's time to go home sometimes. And we can rest in that. Oh, no, you just have enough faith. I want to go home. I want to go home. I want to say their names in case, you know, their husbands are watching, but I went and I prayed and then Pastor, don't pray for me. I'm ready. Whoa. Pray for comfort. Pray for my spouse. Pray, but I'm ready. Anybody sign those don't resuscitate orders? Hello? Yeah, let me go. But the reason many don't want to is because of fear. So you need to settle that this morning. Fear is normal. We all fear it. I actually don't fear death. I'm ready to, you know, someday be with my Lord. I don't like the process of what that involves. I don't like leaving my family behind. Things like that. It's good. That's a good thing. So if we didn't feel that, we'd just say, oh, I'm going to jump off the cliff. I'm ready to go. So there's a little self-preservation involved, obviously. And don't overanalyze. Church, oh my goodness. Any overanalyzers there? Oh my goodness. Well, if this is going on, then this could have caused it. This might have back then, over there. That's what, that'll fix it. Yeah. Okay, well, maybe because of... And what does it? Robs you eventually of peace and joy. It will rob you of peace and joy. Did you know that disruptive moments are often divine appointments? Ron Mell said about these disruptive moments, they always leave us with a list of things to clean up and to fix. Isn't that true? You know, as a believer, you get some bad, you know, you something's going on in your life, you're fixing things. Just in case it's causing it. I'm fixing it. I'm getting my... And God, we need those little recharges sometimes. Because everything's going good and everything's going great, and then pride comes in. And God begins to spank us and level us. And He chastens those He loves. He disciplines those He loves. There are times when God restores to us the things we lose through negligence and ignorance and rebellion or sin. And there's times we just have to trust in Him. But I do know what He does restore. Intimacy. Intimacy. Wouldn't you rather want that than good health? A big bank account? Some of you maybe you don't because you don't know what that is. Is that right, Link? You don't know what that is? Yeah. Intimacy. Man, that relationship with God, there's nothing better. That's what keeps everything together. That's what keeps everything together. I mean, I've heard of people almost committing suicide when Bitcoin dropped. Last couple weeks. What's their trust in? We have to get our trust anchored in God. And trust in God's sovereignty, Lord. Trust and obey. Trust and obey. Worship leader by the name of Jason Upton released a song, fairly new song. Talks about Jesus being the good shepherd. And he said, if you let me in, Jesus said, if you let me in, I'll lead you out. I can't tell you where you're going, but I can tell you this. Little lamb, you've got a good shepherd. Whew. Little lamb, you've got a good shepherd. Who's going to protect you when the darkness settles in? I don't like it, but I prefer preaching through pain. Because there's a special anointing on this service. The message seems to bring life into others. And to be honest with you, that's the problem with many preachers, many teachers today, myself included. I can fall into this camp as well. They preach from pride and not from pain. They preach from pride and not from pain. Same thing with worship leaders. Any type of, if you lead through pride, you might be gifted. And the people might say, oh, not bad. But you preach through pain and they'll be touched. The tears keep you tender. Pride is replaced with passion and arrogance with kindness when you allow the hammer of God to continue to break you. And we have to say like Paul, God, I'll bear this thorn if your grace floods my heart. I'll carry this thorn. I'm so glad, aren't you, that we don't know what Paul's thorn was? Because we would say, well, yeah, Paul, but you don't know what I'm going through. Have you ever been there comparing? Paul, whatever it was, a messenger of Satan was sent against Paul. And Paul said, take this away, take this away, take this away. And God said, no, my grace is sufficient. It means it's enough. You don't need more than God's grace. And that intimacy upon a person's life, that deep relationship they have with their Savior, that's what keeps them steadfast. So Lord, we got to say, I can bear this thorn if your grace will flood my heart. I can bear this thorn if your grace will come upon my life. And I'm going through pain. I'm going through this difficult. I don't understand. I've got a lot of whys. But Lord, let your grace flood my heart. And it's through that brokenness and that dependence and that crying out to God that He begins to fill you with His Spirit. I love what John Wesley said. He said, our people die well. The Methodist. And the Methodists of then are not the Methodists of today. By the way, just to let you know. We sing about the goodness of God. Have you heard that song? I've had on rewind. What's her name? C.C. Wyans? Did I pronounce that right? Just on rewind, the goodness of God. We sing about it, but have we lived it? Have we lived it? You have led me through the fire and the darkest night. You are close like no other. You can only sing that with emotion and understanding and let it get down deep into your heart when you've experienced, when you walk through the fires. And like the Bible says, when the floods overcome me, it will not hold me down. The God will hold me up when the fires come against me. I will not be scorched by the flame. Then you can sing those songs, church. Woe be to the person who's never went through anything. They're like Napoleon Dynamite who needs to hit the weight room. That's how you build spiritual strength. That's how you go. You get the report. You get the diagnosis. You go through hell. You've been given this news. You lose somebody. And you say, though he slay me, yet will I trust him. I will keep my... Where does my help come from? My help comes from the hills, from the Lord. He who holds Israel will not slumber. Oh my goodness, I feel like preaching this morning. Whether you're incarcerated or incapacitated, his sovereignty will rule in your heart. Whether it's a diagnosis or a disaster or distress, you have led me through the fire. In the darkest night, you're close like no other. Oh, the dark night, it rebuilds the broken. It rebuilds the broken. It fills the empty. It restores the fallen. It returns joy to the lonely. It comforts the fearful. Yes, it's a battle. It's a battle. It's a battle for trust, and it's a battle for truth. Have you ever cried out or thought, Lord, nothing is working? Have you ever been there? Nothing is working. What's going on? Everything is going down. Nothing is going good. Lord, what is happening? Nothing is working. These people have let me down. The doctor told me this. Nothing is working. Like I said last week, you're almost there, church. If you get to that point, you're almost there. The deeper the pain, the deeper the relationship with Christ. Those who have a powerful, intimate relationship with Jesus have been through hell and back, and he's pulled them from the flame. That's why they have that deep and abiding relationship. That's why. It's through the pain, not around it. I want to go around it. I need your love more than I need water. I need your love more than the breath that fills my lungs. When all else fails, worship. When all else fails, worship. Well, what about prayer? What do you think I'm doing when I worship? I thought about, like, I don't know how you separate that. I'm worshiping, but I'm not praying. No, worship is a form of prayer. That's what it is. Prayer, actually, if we petition prayer, we can get technical. Yes, we're saying something, but do you know what it really is? The heart. Do you know I cannot say a word and just weep at this altar? Not saying a word, just weep at this altar. And that prayer reaches heaven. More than words. When all else fails, that when you're going through that night of darkness and the darkness of the soul. I forgot what I called it. Oh yeah, the dark night of the soul. Choose worship. We see that throughout the Bible, don't we? That the woman who came in, Jesus, my daughter is severely vexed with the devil. Have you ever seen that before with your kids? I hope not. It's terrible. You can't sleep. Your home is like a raging volcano. We need help. Lord, we need help. Lord, help me. Help me, God. My daughter severely vexed with the devil, but she ran to Christ, and the Bible says she worshiped him. She worshiped him. My son is possessed, but he worshiped Jesus. Like I said earlier, what about Job? The pain is unbearable. The pain is what when your wife tells you to curse God and die? The pain was unbearable, but what did the Bible, you can read it. Job fell and he worshiped. Can you imagine? He's going through all this. Instead of getting mad at God, he fell and he worshiped. Naked have I come into this world, and naked I shall go back. Blessed be the name of the Lord. He giveth and he taketh away. The Lord is my shield. Though he slay me, yet will I trust him. All we love to quote these scriptures, but they went through hell in order to get us those words. And church, we are no different. Oh, and I feel for Jairus. Oh, remember Jairus? Oh, gosh. He goes to get Jesus and they say, don't trouble the teacher. She's already gone. Oh, the pain. Don't trouble the teacher. She's already gone. And that same Jesus you follow today, he said, don't worry. Don't worry. Just have faith. Don't worry. Just have faith. He went for, how can you forsake me, God, to raising people from the dead? He had the full scope of that. Eli, Eli, lama sabachthani, my God, why have you forsaken me? I'm on the cross alone. And then he would go and he'd raise people from the dead. Sometimes we need to say like the prophet Micah, do not rejoice over me, my enemy. When I fall, I will rise. And when I sit in darkness, the Lord will be my light. And get that deep within your soul like Paul. Oh, death, where is your sting? How many of you can say that to death? Oh, death, where is your sting? When you go and the doctor gives you that really bad news, I don't care. Oh, death, where is your, it's lost that sting. It's lost that cutting. I'm not going to die twice. I'm going to die once and be in eternity with my Savior. The second death is what gets you. Watch out for that one. Watch out for that one. That one, there is no return. That's why for the believer, I'll leave you with this closing statement. For the believer, the dark night of the soul is temporary, but for the unbeliever, it's eternal. But I want you to think about that. The dark night of the soul for a believer. At some point, there's light at the end of the tunnel, isn't there? But for the unbeliever, there's only darkness. There's only darkness. There's no hope. There's no dark. The dark night of the soul just keeps going. Yeah, but haven't you heard Kirk Cameron's view? And I just don't want to find out. I don't want to. Are you annihilated years from now? The Bible's clear. You don't want to find out. You do not want to find out. Where eternity, there's gnashing and weeping of teeth. And I only say this. I don't like to scare people. But the Bible does, not me. The Bible says these things. Did you know Jesus spoke more about hell than heaven? Jesus said, do not fear man. Do not fear man. But fear the living God. So maybe some of you need to make that decision that morning. Or you need to fully surrender. That's where I was at in 1999. God had to get this prodigal son home. It was a battle. And I look back, why was it so hard? Why are we fighting God? So what was wrong with me in my 20s? You know, it's actually very simple. It's a five-letter word. Yep, I heard it. Starts with a P, I'll help you. Pride. Is that not true? That's the only reason. That's what's keeping you away from a deeper relationship with the Lord. Even as a Christian. Pride. I've got as much of God as I want. And if you don't know Him, the Bible is clear. You have to repent and believe that Christ will save me. I need to trust in Him.

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And for all the latest on what God is doing with His ministry here, please be sure to follow us on most social media platforms. 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I

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1: What is the reason for the hope that you have?
0: Okay, I'm not asking that in a confrontational way. I hope it didn't come across that way. Howdy, Daniel here. But I'm asking that because I would love to know your answer. And don't tell me. Think about it and be ready. Because when someone asks why you're a follower of Jesus, why have you committed your life? I want you to give them that answer. And sometimes people ask me about my faith and about big questions of the universe. And sometimes, in all honesty, I say, I don't have all of the answers. But what I can tell you is why I'm a believer in Jesus. And I share my story. I share the fact that I know beyond a shadow of a doubt that there is someone out there beyond my brain, beyond my ability to understand, who loves me, who I've had a relationship with for years, who's influenced my life. And that's Jesus. 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
11: Good afternoon. I'm Dr. Todd Binkley, board-certified doctor of non-force chiropractic and practitioner of functional medicine. Most of the time on this show, I am focusing on some aspect
12: some condition that can be readily helped by functional medicine, which means using the same standard diagnostic tests that most doctors use, but looking for earlier signs of tension, of stress on your liver, your kidneys, nutrient deficiencies, things that are keeping your digestive system and your immune system from working at their peak. Identifying all of these things, all of the places where your body needs a little support, sometimes seems like a miracle when you finally give your river of life, your bloodstream, all the nutrients that your cells need to heal and repair themselves. Even if you or someone you love has been to many, many doctors and no one can find out what's wrong with them, when you take an approach that addresses everything affects everything else. You can't just focus on, do you have a pill that'll lower my cholesterol? Or do you have something one supplement that'll lower my blood pressure? Well, maybe, but I wouldn't recommend. That's not a good strategy. You want to get a comprehensive test, a comprehensive workup, identify all the places where your body needs a little help, and address all of them at the same time. Typically, when someone comes to me for a functional medicine evaluation, I have them fill out a 7-page questionnaire, so you're forced to review, think about, yes, I want to know about the things that concern you the most, but I also want to know about everything else. Do you have anything that bothers you more than once a month? Any gas or bloating in your digestive system? Any problems that seem like hormone problems, sleep disorders, fatigue, anxiety, any mood disorders? Anything literally in any part of your body that's occurring, something bothering you more than once a month, I want to know about that because everything affects everything else. And when you come up with a strategy to do the proper testing based on your answers to those 7-page worth of questions, then we get those test results back. That is a very effective way to identify that. That is how I often say I identify conditions other doctors miss. How do I do that? I do more tests than most doctors do because most doctors are governed by standards of care and medical necessity. Most doctors don't do that many tests on a routine visit, if you go to your GP or for your annual physical, because doing any more than the absolute minimum amount of tests to potentially identify some disease you may already have, anything more than that is literally considered medically unnecessary. Doing a 60-point blood panel like I do to screen and evaluate the general health and presence of disease in every part of your body is medically unnecessary. That's not the practice of medicine. That's the practice of functional medicine. So that's why insurance doesn't want to pay for all those tests. But it is surprisingly affordable. I do a 60-point blood panel that's about would cost your insurance company about $1,500. If they would pay for it, about $1,500 for about 60 tests. I get that panel from LabCorp for $250. So no insurance will pay for that. You do have to pay out of pocket the $250 for the test, and you have to pay me for my time to go over everything with you and give you my recommendations, but you get a lot of bang for your buck for that $250. So most people find that when they understand the things that when we go over the questionnaire and they realize someone you love or maybe yourself, you realize if once we go through everything and you have to think about all the things that are actually impacting your body, we test for a good overview of all the places where your body needs a little bit of support. And then I usually recommend for, a 4-month period or so, a lot of supplements, not forever, but in the beginning, just whatever shows up on the tests. How do you know if you need any supplement? How do you know if the supplements you're taking, if you even need them or not? The only way I know how to do that is to do diagnostic testing, to identify the places on an objective test that show that you're anemic or that you need some folate and B12 or that your vitamin D is low or your protein is low or there's some stress on your kidneys or your white cell count is low, not high like an acute infection, but your white cell count is low, which is what happens when you have a chronic infection, a long-standing bacteria or virus somewhere in your gut usually that your body's never been able to completely get rid of. That causes your white cell count to go low. Most doctors ignore that as well. They're just looking to see if you have high white cell count like you do when you get a cold or a flu and might need some antibiotics. So there was another quick overview of functional medicine, but this is the third episode in a series that I've been doing on arthritis. My monthly talks, for those of you who enjoy this show and would like to come see me speak live in person in my office, I've been doing a series of talks now that I'm getting great response from every first Wednesday of the month, live at BHC, live in my office, Binkley Healing Center in downtown Ventura. Every first Wednesday of the month at 6 p.m., I do a half hour or so PowerPoint presentation. We have some light refreshments, and then a lively Q&A after that, and I'll stay as long as you want to answer all of your questions. I've been doing that for like 6 or 7, 8 months, something like that. I started last October, however many months that is. And the last one I did on arthritis, and we had a great turnout. In addition to doing the PowerPoint presentation, I finished up the PowerPoint, answered some questions, and then we all, I pulled my treatment tables back into the room and had everybody pair up, and I showed the people there how to do some stretches. There are some basic stretches that no one does. Some of them I developed myself. Some of them are from yoga, standard Iyengar-based, alignment-based yoga stretches that some people have seen if they've been to a yoga class ever, especially an Iyengar yoga class, alignment-based yoga. And then some other things are just modified versions of stretches that maybe you're familiar, but I say this, I'm belaboring this point because I often talk about how important it is to stretch certain muscles, and the inevitable first response I get is, oh yeah, I stretch a lot. Well, how's that going? If you were doing the right stretches, the most effective way you could do them for you, then you wouldn't have that stiffness that you show up with. So there's really no way to, well, I can describe it. I've been describing it in the last couple of episodes, but how it really works is you come in, I do a physical exam and identify the places where you have the most tension. You might feel something tight in your neck, but when I do a full head-to-toe exam, you might be surprised that you have a tremendous amount of tension. When I try and take the muscles of your neck and shoulders through their full range of motion, or all the 16 muscles that cross your hip joints through their full range of motion, or I lift you on your back and I lift your foot up and see if you can get your foot up to 90 degrees, which is a test for the hamstrings, go through every muscle, all the major muscles in your body. Most people are surprised that they lack range of motion in many major muscle groups throughout their body, and that has profound effects on any part that hurts anywhere in your body, any ache, pain, or stiffness. And it is that very tension that is caused by that lack of range of motion, which is ultimately the result of these muscles actually getting shorter over time. So I always say short, tight muscles, because as soon as I say tight, people think, oh, no, I don't have any tight muscles. My muscles feel fine. No, they don't. Well, yes, they do. They feel fine. But that doesn't mean they're not tight. It doesn't mean they're not short. You can't tell that until you take the muscle through its full range of motion. So, for example, when you bend your head forward and back, can you touch your chin to your chest? And when you bend your head all the way back, can you see past the straight up? Can you go past straight up a little bit? Can you touch your toes? There's a whole bunch of ways to check whether or not you have full range of motion in any muscle group. And if you don't, then that lack of range of motion represents places where muscles have grown physically shorter over time. And you will feel that tightness when you take them through the full range of motion. And that restriction in the range of motion in those muscles puts tremendous pressure on your joints. And you don't feel that at all. It's there for years. Overloading the discs in your neck, overloading the disc in your low back, overloading the meniscus in your knees, putting a constant strain on your rotator cuff muscles in your shoulder. And it feels fine, it feels fine, it feels fine. It gets tighter and tighter, still feels fine. And all of a sudden, something snaps. Something gets a little bit extra stress on it, and little micro tears occur or major tears occur. You have a strain, a herniated disc, a torn rotator cuff, a torn meniscus. You can tear any of those joints anywhere in your body. But you usually are always surprised when that happens. Maybe you didn't even do anything. I've had people that come in and they have a herniated disc, send them out for an MRI, like do a physical exam. It's very apparent that they have a likely herniated disc. I send them to get an MRI, comes back, confirms, yes, you have a herniated disc. And what did they do before they came in? They felt fine. And 2 weeks ago, they just bent over to pick something up off the floor. Not something heavy, maybe their comb or, you know, just something they dropped. It doesn't require a significant, the type of, most people think, people get a herniated disc when they get in a car accident or they fall off of a ladder. Or, you know, they get hit by something. Not necessarily. Many, many times, herniated disc, especially in the low back, just occurs when you're doing some normal daily activity, like bending over to tie your shoes. Why is that? How could it feel totally fine one day and go from no pain, seemingly normal capabilities, you can walk, you can jog maybe even, you can do all your daily activities that anyone else would do, and you feel fine, and then one day you do almost nothing different. You're getting up out of the shower and you twist a little bit, and suddenly you feel this excruciating pain. Well, if you didn't have any major trauma, if you didn't fall off a ladder, if you just twisted a little bit or bent over and didn't even lift anything heavy, the only way that could cause a severe trauma to a hernia, like a herniated disc, is because that herniated disc is that disc in your low back, for example, has been an accident waiting to happen for years. And that's what I mean when I talk about these patterns of tension in your muscles. That tension is built up and you don't feel a thing until it crosses over a certain point, until it exceeds a threshold, exceeds the limits of that tissue and creates some tearing, some inflammation, pain, and then you end up in my office or somebody's office to try and figure out what went wrong. I'm Dr. Todd Binkley. You're listening to Safe, Effective, Natural Solutions to Almost Any Health Challenge. This is the third in a series of presentations I'm doing on different types of arthritis. Most of the type of arthritis that most people have heard of is called osteoarthritis. Osteo means bone, arthro means joint, itis means inflammation. So damage to the joint tissue causes the bone to get stiffer and grow into the joint, make the joint stiffer and create inflammation and pain. So osteoarthritis is the quote-unquote normal arthritis of aging. It's not, I don't think it's normal. It's very common, but lots of people don't get it. No one gets osteoarthritis or degenerative joint disease. No one gets that uniformly in every joint in their body as they get older. So if it was caused by aging, then it seems to me that you would get it the same in every joint. They're all the same. All your joints are the same age, right? But no one, that never happens. People get arthritis in some joints. The most popular ones are the base of the neck, the base of the spine, the knees, the hips, the shoulders, some other places. And so the reason you don't get it uniformly in every joint in your body is because some of those joints have more pressure, have more load. They're in compression from this pattern of tension in the muscles around them. So that's osteoarthritis. That's the most common type, and that's what I've been talking about the most. But there are several other types of arthritis. The second most common one is rheumatoid arthritis. So who do you know who has rheumatoid arthritis? If you know somebody that has rheumatoid arthritis and they don't want to be stuck on these dangerous drugs, dangerous maybe is too strong of a word. If you have the severe pain that some people have with rheumatoid arthritis, then the medications, you know, they do work. They're very strong anti-inflammatory drugs that also interfere with part of the process, the autoimmune process that causes the damage. These are drugs like Enbrel, Humira, methotrexate. Methotrexate is a chemotherapy drug. These are really strong drugs, and it's best to avoid them if you can. And a lot of people just have no idea that's even possible. And a lot of people even get a diagnosis of rheumatoid arthritis that's not rheumatoid arthritis. And a lot of people have been told they don't have rheumatoid arthritis. Been to a doctor, been tested, and they said, okay, you tested negative for rheumatoid arthritis. And that oftentimes, well, more times than you would expect, that I would expect, many, many times I've seen that be the case where this patient comes in, oh yeah, I went to my doctor, he sent me to a rheumatologist, and they tested my rheumatoid factor, and that was negative, so he said, I don't have rheumatoid arthritis. When they have all the signs, and I said, did they ever test your anti-CCP antibodies? So it doesn't really matter what that stands for, but there's a much better test. Rheumatologists, for most part, always will do this now. CCP antibodies. This is a particular type of antibody that your immune system produces when you have rheumatoid arthritis, and it is involved in the process that damages the joints. So any rheumatologist will check those now, but if you just go to your GP, some other doctors still don't use that. And the standard, the old-time test that's been around for decades, Rh factor, can be positive, and you might not have rheumatoid, and it can be negative, and you still might have rheumatoid. So it's important to do adequate testing. CCP antibodies is the more important test to diagnose rheumatoid arthritis. And then when I do the full blood panel that I'm always talking about, it's important to test several markers of inflammation as well to test a patient's progress. So, for example, on every patient, I do a test called C-reactive protein. This is a measure of inflammation from any cause everywhere in your body. Systemic inflammation. That means it doesn't tell you where when CRP is elevated, it doesn't tell you where the inflammation is. It just tells you that you have more than you should have. It can be from inflammation in your blood vessels or the heart. So there's a special high sensitivity CRP that is used specifically for measuring inflammatory damage to the heart muscle. If you can have an inflamed pancreas or inflamed joints or inflammation anywhere in your body, and it can increase CRP, C-reactive protein. There's another test called sedimentation rate, ESR, erythrocyte sedimentation rate. That's kind of a mouthful. Erythrocyte means red blood cell. Sedimentation rate means basically they take a test tube and set a timer and time how long it takes for the red blood cells, to sink to the bottom. And the thicker your blood is, the longer it takes the red blood cells to sink to the bottom. So that's a measure of your blood viscosity. The thicker your blood, the higher that sedimentation rate will be. Well, what causes your blood to become thick? Inflammatory cytokines. The debris that's formed when you have any inflammatory condition, when your immune system is ramping up production of inflammatory, the result is inflammatory debris. It is a byproduct of your immune system fighting off some bug, healing some torn tissue, anything in your body that requires an inflammatory immune response will increase. If you remember hearing about during COVID, when people would be in the hospital and they'd die of a cytokine storm, sometimes you would hear about that in the news, and that was just an example of something when there is a severe need, a life-threatening condition, the body is going to ramp up processes into overdrive that inevitably result in a large amount of debris, among them inflammatory chemicals called cytokines. There are several others. And when you have high amounts of those, it will increase the viscosity of your blood and therefore increase that sedimentation rate. So it's a direct way to measure the inflammation in your body, which is always going to be elevated when you have rheumatoid arthritis, as is CRP. And sometimes a couple of other tests, ferritin, the storage form of iron, can be highly elevated when you have through a complex, it's a little bit too complex to describe here, but that is another marker of inflammation when it's really bad. I also test that on everyone. So here's an example. This is what I've been trying to build up to here. I had a 37-year-old, otherwise fit, healthy woman. She looked great. She was happy. She's in a good relationship, nice family. Everything basically in her life is great, except for the fact that all of a sudden she started having severe pain in her wrists and in her knees and in her hips and some parts of her neck and multiple joints in her body. And she did go to a rheumatologist, a good one, who did all the right tests and very easily diagnosed her with a severe case of rheumatoid arthritis. So I mentioned before this CCP antibody test. Her CCP antibodies were 574. That's really, really high. So she's got a very severe case of rheumatoid arthritis. And then the CRP inflammation test I mentioned was 76. And her sedimentation rate was 55. So these are all way above the normal amount. They're all elevated. And before she came to me, she had already decided that she was not going to take any of those really strong medications that I mentioned before. She knew about them. She tried one of them, caused too many side effects. She decided she wanted to find a natural route, somebody that knew her, knew me, and referred her. And that was her goal, to somehow find a natural solution that would get her out of pain and not require her to end up on these really intense drugs for the rest of her life. So what did I do? I put her on, we did some blood work. She had some blood work her other physician had done, and he actually had done a good a lot of times they don't do enough. I'm always talking about that, but she actually did have some pretty good blood work already, and it was recent. So I used that to start out, and she had some signs of protein deficiency. You need protein to heal and repair every cell in your body. She had some, all the markers of inflammation that I just talked about. She had some reduction in her thyroid function, a few other things, but those are the main things. So I recommended, for starters, some betaine hydrochloric acid. The stomach is essential. The hydrochloric acid in the stomach is essential for being able to assimilate protein adequately, as well as magnesium, iron, calcium, a whole host of other minerals. It is also your first line of defense against any bug getting into your intestines and causing inflammation in your gut and getting in where it shouldn't be. So if your stomach acid is lacking, you're much more susceptible to any kind of bug infection in your gut. And most autoimmune conditions, including rheumatoid arthritis, they often start in the gut, from an inflamed gut. And certainly dysbiosis, too many bad bacteria in your gut, are often involved in that process. So betaine hydrochloric acid to help with that. Most importantly, natocerazymes. So this is the rock star product that is good for any inflammation anywhere in your body. It helps break down old scar tissue that forms when you have any injury. So when you have an injury in your joints, there's tearing in the cartilage, micro tearing. Your body immediately starts to bridge that gap that tear by laying down scar tissue, which is just sort of random fibers. If you imagine dropping a bunch of straws or pencils or something on a table or on the floor, and they start out long and straight, but they're just a random pile of in random directions. Your body starts with that just to bridge the gap, start the healing process, and then your body uses protein digestive enzymes protein digesting enzymes, proteolytic protein digesting enzymes, that slowly, and it takes weeks and sometimes months to complete the process, slowly break down that random, those random fibers and replace them with strong, straight, linear tissue, like the original equipment in your joints. It also works wonderfully. In particular, an enzyme called natokinase, famously, was found all the way back in the 1980s to be one of the main reasons Japanese people have lower rates of heart disease, because they consume a fermented soy product called natto, N-A-T-T-O. Natto is where natokinase comes from, where it was discovered, and where the product is available on the market, still how they're made. Natokinase is an enzyme that comes from natto. Interestingly enough, the vitamin K2 also comes from natto. This is nothing like any other soy product we eat in the West. Natto is a porridge that's really disgusting, stringy, gooey mess. But Japanese families acclimate their children to this at an early age, and they just get used to it, which is a great thing because it has huge health benefits, especially for your heart. So another really famous systemic enzyme that at least some people in the professions of treating joint conditions know about is called serrapeptase. Serrapeptase is an enzyme produced in the gut of silkworms. Well, silk is the strongest natural fiber. The strongest fiber in nature is silk. If you've ever tried to tear a silk necktie, you can't do it. It's super, super strong. A single strand, if you hang a single strand of silk and shoot it with a gun, it will deflect. Whereas if you shoot a strand of cotton or hemp or any other kind of fiber, it will tear right through it. So silk is super strong. Therefore, the silkworm requires a super strong enzyme to digest its way out of the silk cocoon that it finds itself in. And that enzyme is serrapeptase. So I've been using a product called Vitalzyme XE, which is a professional grade serrapeptase product. Still use it for some patients. It's fantastic. It's very expensive. It costs a little more than a dollar per pill. And sometimes you need to take two or three or four a day for a while in the beginning. But it works so well that even patients who, I've had several patients back then, not so much anymore, but back then, patients who couldn't even afford to come in for their treatment, but they would still come in and plop down $180 for a box of 180 serrapeptase gels because it works so well. Usually patients notice when they run out of it, they stop taking it for a week or two. Oh yeah, I'm getting stiff again. Well, you're always stiff and you don't know it, but you become more aware of the stiffness when your body is not doing what it otherwise could do to heal and repair, remove that scar tissue, rebuild healthy tissue. That in and of itself reduces the inflammation because the inflammation in a joint is a function of that damaged tissue not being able to complete that process of healing and repair. Well, I am very excited to tell you how this 37-year-old woman with rheumatoid arthritis responded to the treatment that we gave her, but we are running out of time, so tune in next week to hear the rest of the story about this 37-year-old, otherwise fit, healthy woman that had severe rheumatoid arthritis. We had some just tremendous improvement with her. She had some very severe symptoms, severe aches and pains that were, bringing her to tears.

0: big weekend.
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3: 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Every once in a while, I'll get one of those verse of the days on my phone, and it's one occasion that I've heard before, and I say, oh, I've read that before. But sometimes I decide to go and take a look at the entire chapter or the section before. And often, the Holy Spirit will show me something there that I maybe haven't noticed before. That was the case. I was reading 2 Timothy 4, verse 7, which you may have heard, which says, I have fought the good fight. I have finished the race. I have kept the faith. And that's Paul writing to Timothy in 2 Timothy 4. But everything before that was also something that, seeing it in the full context of Paul telling Timothy to preach the word and saying in verse 3, for the time will come when people will not put up with sound doctrine, instead to suit their own desires. They'll gather around a great number of teachers who say what their itching ears want to hear. And doesn't that kind of sound like today? And in that context, and with that encouragement of keeping the fight, that's when Paul says that. So I just want to encourage you, keep the faith. Because at the end of our journey with Christ, hope we're saying what it says in verse 7.
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5: 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I couldn't hold down a job as bad as I wanted to, as bad as I hated myself. I couldn't even die the right way. I tried ending my life multiple times, and I just couldn't do it. And God stepped in, and He changed my life, man. 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
3: And it is time for Faith Comes by Hearing with Pastor Dave Johnston. 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
1: We know that Paul the Apostle, we know that all the apostles lived every day believing that Jesus could come back at any moment. And what does that do? It takes our eyes off of the world and sets our eyes on things above. Colossians 3:2 says, set your mind on things above, not on things of the earth. It gives you a heavenly perspective. It gives you an urgency to see people that you know come to know Jesus. They were told the day of his return, the rapture of the church, just thousands of years in the future, the sense of urgency living in the light of his return would be lost. We may not know the day or the hour, but we know he's coming. Amen?
0: Why hasn't God told us when Jesus will come back? It seems like that would give us peace and solve a lot of our problems, right? Today, Pastor Dave will explain that knowing the day and the hour of Christ's return could make us complacent and more likely to sin. If we knew for sure that Jesus wouldn't be coming back for 20 years, we might put off surrendering sins that have taken root in our lives. What we do know is that God is merciful to wait. There is still time for billions to come to faith. So be bold. Now let's join Pastor Dave in the book of Matthew chapter 23 as he continues his message, Living for the Lord in the Last Days.
1: Then Jesus went out and departed from the temple, and his disciples came up to show him the buildings of the temple. So Jesus leaves the temple. He had been there. He had turned tables over earlier. He had addressed the religious leaders of the day. He gave the woes to these spiritual leaders, and he would contend no more with these religious leaders, would never again come to the temple in his earthly ministry. He went out and departed. And the way that it's written in the Greek is that he left never to return. So Jesus had rebuked the religious authorities. He is disgusted by what so much of the temple had become as a den of thieves. And Jesus was done with all of it, weeping, heartbroken, angered by what the temple had become, and again, the hearts of its leaders. So the disciples take Jesus out to show him the temple, which I think is comical, because he's the one who creates all things, amen? But they take Jesus out, and they have him as they're sitting. Now, when they go into the Mount of Olives, when they leave the temple and go out to the Mount of Olives, I've been there, been blessed to be there, it's on the hill that looks into Jerusalem. And so as they're sitting down, and he's delivering this message to them, the temple's right in front of them in all of its glory. And it is one of the wonders of the world at that time. So Jesus' disciples tried to refocus his thoughts by inviting him to look back at the awe-inspiring and sacred structure, one of the wonders of the world. And after the destruction of Solomon's temple, this temple was originally rebuilt by Zerubbabel and Ezra. And Herod the Great, who ruled when Jesus was born, greatly expanded, because he ruled over the Jews, he decided to bless them, to win their loyalty. And starting in 19 BC until 63 AD, for 80 years, they worked on the temple. Had as many as 10,000 workers a day. This temple was awe-inspiring. Again, its magnificence was exceeded even Solomon's temple. The temple was huge. It was 500 yards long and 400 yards wide. It wasn't just big, it was beautiful. The temple was covered with gold plates, and when the sun shone on them, it was blinding to look at. So when people would come from distance, they would see just the light resonating off the top of the temple. It would blind them because it glowed so greatly. And where there was no gold, there were blocks of marble, such a pure white that from a distance, the strangers thought there was snow on the temple. The temple was the center of Jewish life for almost 1,000 years, so much so that swearing by the temple was common, and speaking against the temple could be considered blasphemy. So the disciples wanted Jesus to look at the beauty of the building. Look, Jesus, look at the gold. Look at the beautiful stone structures. Look at the brass gates, the gold furnishings. They're renowned for its beauty. Even the Romans say it's the most beautiful place on the planet. Israel viewed the temple and they thought it was invincible. And while the temple was indeed magnificent, its sole purpose was to point people to Jesus. See, the building is nothing. It's the one it points to who's everything. And the problem is, if we're not careful, we start to worship the temple, or we start to find an affinity for the temple instead of for the one it's pointing to. Now, every piece of furniture in the temple pointed to Jesus. When you entered the temple, the first thing you saw in the outer court is a bronze altar. The bronze altar had four points on it. They would put blood in all four points. They would tie down the animal that was sacrificed, and there it would die, and its blood would be shed. A picture of the cross. Jesus bled from four points. It's a picture of the cross of Calvary. Then when they go from there, after they have, you know, sacrificed the animal, they would go to the bronze laver. Now, by the way, bronze is always speaks of judgment in the Bible. Gold speaks of deity. So here's what happens is they would go over to the bronze laver covered in blood from what they had just done. And they would look into the bronze laver, and there would be the reflection of them covered in blood. And they would cleanse themselves. And as they cleanse themselves, that blood would all wash away and they would be made clean. And that's a picture for us of baptism, right? The death, burial, and resurrection of our Savior. And when we get baptized, baptism, while not essential for salvation, again, you don't have to be baptized to be a Christian, but Christians get baptized. Amen. And so when they would go and be cleansed, and that's what happens with us. It's a picture of the fact that we used to be dead in our trespasses and sins, but we're now new creations in Christ. And through the shed blood of the cross of Calvary, we've been made whole. Well, then the priest, and only the priest, could go from the outer court to the inner court. And when you walked in on the left-hand side was the golden lampstand. Jesus is the light of the world. So that's a picture of Jesus. Then you see on the right-hand side, the table of showbread. Jesus is the bread of life. They had 12 loaves, picturing the 12 tribes of Israel. And Jesus is the bread of life. Everything in the temple is pointing to Jesus. Then you go to the back of the holy place, and there you see the altar of incense. It was just outside where they had the veil that kept people out of the Holy of Holies. And they kept it burning 24 hours a day. And incense is a picture of prayer. And what is Jesus doing? He is seated at the right hand of the Father, praying for us. And that altar of incense would blow, the smoke would go into the Holy of Holies, a picture of what Jesus is doing for us. Jesus is praying for you right now. That ought to encourage you. Amen? Well, then you go into the Holy of Holies, and that's only on Yom Kippur, which is the Day of Atonement, and only the high priest could enter in. And when the high priest would enter in, what he saw was an ark, talking about a box, not a boat. So you walk in, and there you see the ark, and the ark is made of gold. And inside it has a big box area. And inside there were three elements, all pointing to Jesus. There was Aaron's rod. Jesus is the great high priest. There were the Ten Commandments. Jesus is the fulfillment of the law. There was a jar of manna because he's the bread of life. Now, what's amazing about the law is the law is a taskmaster that leads us to the cross, but it cannot save us. So the law shows us we're sinners in need of a savior. So the law was covered by the mercy seat because it's only by the mercy of God can we be redeemed and forgiven from the law. And from the sin that is reflected in our behavior. And so they would go into the Holy of Holies on that day. And there's that box and the mercy seat. And on top of the mercy seat were two angels or cherubim. And their wings touched in the middle. And so when they would walk, the high priest would walk in on that day. He would bring blood of the lamb that was offered all the way back on the bronze altar. He would walk through it. He'd bring it in and sprinkle it in the middle of the mercy seat that covered the law. And so here's what would happen. Is that picture that what took place on Resurrection Sunday. When they ran into the tomb, what did they see? Angels at each end and blood stayed closed in the middle. See, the Ark of the Covenant is a picture not only of the cross, but of the resurrection of our Savior. See, the temple itself, it's Jesus, Jesus, Jesus, Jesus, Jesus, Jesus. Jesus is the sacrifice on the cross. Jesus is the one who cleanses us. Again, through his shed blood upon the cross. Jesus is the bread of life. Jesus is the light of the world. Jesus is the incense. They seat at the right hand of the Father making intercession for us. And Jesus is the Savior that redeemed us from all things. And when he died on the cross, what happened? That veil was torn. And now it's not just the priest going in on the Holy of Holies. You and I can enter into the presence of Almighty God anywhere at any time. Because when he died on the cross, he said, it is finished. And he is the Lamb of God who leads us into his presence anywhere and any time. Praise the Lord. Amen and amen. The Bible rocks. The Old Testament all points to Jesus. And so here we are. They're saying, look at the temple. Look at how amazing it looks. Look at the gold shining off of there, Jesus. Isn't that spectacular? And they're missing it. If you're looking at the building when you're sitting next to Jesus, I think you missed it. Can I get an amen to that? And if you come in here, and there's people have a history with this building. This building's been here like 60 years or whatever it's been. And people come in here and go, I got married here. And that's wonderful. I met my wife here. That's great. I got saved here. All wonderful things. But guys, it's not about the building. It's about the Savior. And it's always about the Savior. And so they're telling them to look. And again, we see all of it points to the Lord. And they're losing sight of what's really important. And it's so easy for us to fall into that trap. The temple, the church building today can become a distraction, a false sense of security when people begin to put their hope in a building instead of the Savior that it points to. Pastor Chuck Smith, who was the founder of Calvary Chapel Movement, once said this. I've never forgotten it. He said, a movement becomes a memorial and its building become monuments when you stop focusing on the Lord and teaching His word. It's so easy for a movement of God, the move of the Holy Spirit, to become, you know, a memorial to what once was. I've been into a lot of big, beautiful churches, a lot of them here and a lot of them in foreign countries. And you walk in, they got beautiful paintings and stained glass, and it's deader than a doornail. It might as well be a museum, and that's basically what they've become. You don't see people worshiping in there. I was in Russia back in the early 90s. We were handing out Bibles on the street when this was one of the first times that Americans could come into the country at all. And we're in this little town, and the Russian Orthodox priest came out and started chastising us through our interpreter, saying, they don't need that Bible. We have our building. And he took us over to the building, and it had all these beautiful paintings on the wall and all these beautiful pictures and stained glass, and there's no people in there. And I said to him, when do you guys have Bible study? Oh, we don't study the Bible. I said, when do you guys worship in here? Oh, we don't worship in here. We just come in here and light incense and look at the pictures. Guys, it's not about a building. It's about the Savior. Don't lose sight of that. And so they've got Jesus looking at the building. Come look at our beautiful church. Temple, in all its awe and wonder, always pointed to Jesus, had become the source of security and salvation for so many. Look at verse 2. And Jesus said to them, do you not see all these things? Surely I say to you, not one stone shall be left upon another that shall not be thrown down. So they're looking at the wonder of the world. They're looking at the most impressive building on the planet. And Jesus looks at it and says, you know what you're looking at? It's all going to be on the ground. That building that you're so focused on, you think so important, it's all coming down. There will not be one brick sitting upon another. And no doubt they were confused by that. Kind of like the people that said the Titanic was unsinkable. How'd that work out? You know, reality is this building is awe-inspiring. And the reality is that God's going to allow the building to come down because He didn't want them focusing on a building. Guys, we don't put our faith in a religion. We don't put our faith in a church building or a church organization. We put our faith in Jesus Christ alone. Man looks on the outward appearance. God looks on the heart. Jesus sees into the heart of the matter. The temple was supposed to point people to Jesus, and it had become a distraction, a source of security that kept people from Jesus. Again, and when he says, I say to you, not one stone will stand upon another, the ultimate symbol of Jewish religious establishment viewed as a symbol of God's glory would be utterly destroyed. These words are hard to believe because of the temple's magnificence. And Jesus will be mocked and accused by the religious leaders because he says them. But 40 years after Jesus says these words, less than 40 years, there's a great battle that takes place. And the Jews will go against the Romans. And they will have some early victories. But in the end, the Jewish revolution against the Romans will come to an end, and ultimately the Roman soldiers will crush them. And AD 70, Jerusalem was leveled, including the temple, just as Jesus said. And the way that the stones stopped being on top of each other is there was gold on the top of the building. And when they set the building on fire, the gold would melt and it went inside the bricks and the stones. And what happened was the soldiers went out and started prying the stones apart and pulling them down so they could get the gold inside of them. See, the Lord told them that building that you're putting your faith in, it's all coming down. And guys, that religion, that denomination or whatever that thing is you're putting your faith in, none of that is our source of salvation. It's only Jesus. Amen? He and He alone is our source of salvation. Ultimately, the Roman soldiers crushed it. And again, so tragic. The ruins were known to have been thrown down into the Kidron Valley. and not one stone was left upon another. And we should take notice of how little God values splendid houses of prayer when they've been made dens of thieves and filled with hypocrisy. He'd gone in there and flipped tables. He had chastised the leaders that were there. That great building means nothing to God. What matters is your relationship with him. So point number two, putting your faith in the Lord alone. Don't put your faith in a pastor. Don't put your faith in a church. Don't put your faith in a denomination. Don't put your faith in a religion. Put your faith in Jesus Christ. Amen? Number three, by living every day in anticipation of his soon return. Now, as they sat on the Mount of Olives, the disciples came to him privately saying, tell us, when will these things be? And what will be the sign of your coming of the end of the age? This is a question Christians have been asking for 2,000 years. And here the Jews are, when's he coming back? When's he coming back? When's he coming back? Now, I remember just not that long ago, back in 2011, there was a guy that came out and had billboards everywhere and said, Jesus is coming back on May 21st, 2011. Anybody remember that besides me? They have billboards everywhere. Now, no one knows the day or the hour, but I can tell you one day that I knew he wasn't coming. It was that day. Because if a man says it's that day, you know that's the one day it ain't happening. Can I get an amen to that? Because no man knows the day or the hour, so if a man says he knows, then he doesn't know, so that's not it. And it brought mockery after it didn't happen. I had a coworker that there was a gal that's kind of believed, well, maybe that's what's going to happen. He's like, well, tell you what, how about I'll buy everything you have and I take possession the day after that and I'll give you $50 right now. You won't need it. You won't be here. So sell it to me for $50. She doesn't believe either. And we shouldn't. Now, when's Jesus coming back? No one knows the day or the hour. But the Bible says we can know the season. And we'll talk about that as we continue through the text. So Jesus has left the temple. He's crossed over the Kidron. He's seated in the Mount of Olives. He's looking across the ravine at the beauty and majesty of the temple. His disciples still in some level of shock that Jesus says it's going to be destroyed. Hard to imagine that's possible, Lord. Still probably had some expectations of Jesus as a conquering Messiah. And the disciples asked him a bold prediction about the temple's destruction. And I believe in their minds, they're asking this question. When is destruction coming? Because for them, the destruction of the temple must mean the end of the world. Because that temple is indestructible. So if it's going to be destroyed, then it must be the end of the world. And again, that seemed what they assumed. And while I believe in their minds they are asking more than one question, it's at least two or three. When will these things be? When will the temple be destroyed? And what will be the sign of the coming and the end of the age? Jesus will answer their questions in what has become known as the Olivet Discourse. So as he speaks to them, as they're looking out at the temple, when will it be destroyed? The disciples knew how devastating that would be because the temple had been destroyed once before. And when it was destroyed, where would they make sacrifices? And that's something I ask Jewish people today. When I talk to them, I say, so you're Jewish? They'll say, yes. Are you Orthodox? If they say yes, I say, where are you making sacrifices? Oh, we don't do that anymore. Well, wait a minute. If you're under the old covenant, there's a bunch of sacrifices you should be making. Now, we don't believe in sacrifices because when Jesus died on the cross, he said, tetelestai, it is finished, paid in full. Amen? We're no longer under the old covenant. We're under the new covenant. And so they don't have that grasp. But they're saying, what will the end of the age be like? That's the other question that they're asking. Well, some would say the events all took place in AD 70. So here's a sidebar for a small theological discussion. There are people called preterists. Anybody heard that term before? A few of you? A preterist is somebody who believes everything that happened in the book of Revelation already happened. And they believe it already took place. So they believe that AD 70, the destruction of the temple, was the fulfillment of all the scripture. Now, there's a lot of problems with that, but I want to let you know that people believe that. I don't. Here's why. Well, first of all, the book of Revelation was written in 95 AD, 90 to 95 AD. The temple was destroyed in AD 70. So it's not talking about something that already happened. Amen? Second of all, that would mean that we're in the millennial kingdom. Anybody here think we're in the millennial kingdom right now? Are we ruling there? Also, Satan would be chained. If Satan's chained, he's on an awful long chain. Can I get him into that? So I'm just telling you, there are people that believe that this is the fulfillment. It's not. Pastor Day's opinion, and most people that read the Bible. But most biblical scholars, myself included, would strongly disagree. Answers to this question speak largely of future events. And it's important to note that much of the prophecy, when looked back on afterward, can be seen with great clarity. And there's a sense of vagueness to some of the future prophecy, most specifically the timing of it. Now, why won't God just tell us when he's coming? Why didn't he just say, go to Revelation, you get to the last page, and by the way, I'll be back on July 9th, 2047. Beautiful. You know why he didn't do that? Because everybody would be lackadaisical, there would be no sense of urgency, and we would all say, well, I'll get saved the day before that. Or I'll get my life right with the Lord right before that. I'm just going to live my life. The people lived in 1900, that's way after I'm dead. I'm just going to live my life. Guys, we should live every day in anticipation that Jesus could come back today. We know that Paul the apostle, we know that all the apostles lived every day believing that Jesus could come back at any moment. And what does that do? It takes our eyes off of the world and sets our eyes on things above. Colossians 3:2 says, set your mind on things above, not on things of the earth. It gives you a heavenly perspective. It gives you an urgency to see people that you know come to know Jesus. They were told the day of his return, the rapture of the church, was thousands of years in the future, the sense of urgency living in the light of his return would be lost. We may not know the day or the hour, but we know he's coming. Amen? And I'm longing for that day. I know some people are like, you can wait another 20 years. I want to go to the Grand Canyon. I want to go to the Bahamas one day. I'm saving money for my dream vacation or to buy a bigger house. He can come right now as far as I'm concerned. Amen? By the way, we're going to get to heaven and go, why did I delay this? I'm convinced when I get to heaven, I'm going to think, I could have been eating a lot more bacon and gotten here sooner. You know what I mean? Heaven's better. My doctor in the front is shaking her head. She knows about my heart attack. Don't do it. Okay. Point number four, by knowing the signs of the times. How will we live for the Lord in the last days? By knowing the signs of the times. Look what it says in verses 4-8. And Jesus answered and said to them, take heed that no one deceives you. For many will come in my name, saying, I am the Christ, and will deceive many. And you will hear of wars and rumors of wars. See that you are not troubled, for all these things must come to pass, but the end is not yet. For nation will rise against nation, and kingdom against kingdom. And there will be famines and pestilence and earthquakes in various places. All these are the beginnings of sorrows. It's important to note that Jesus' first warning to the disciples in this discourse, they said, how will we know what the day and times like? What's it going to be like at the end of the world? And the first thing he says is, take heed that no one deceives you. Now, one of the things that the enemy wants to do is deceive everyone, even, quote, the elect. And how does he bring deception? Well, he brings something that sounds a lot like the truth, but is ultimately a lie. All the cults have this in common. They make man more and Jesus less. The Mormon church, don't be deceived, false prophets. Joseph Smith, as a teenager, says that he was out in a field somewhere and he saw an angel who brought him golden plates with special glasses so he could write the Book of Mormon and so he could correct the Bible because the Bible was wrong and all been distorted by all the people, and they call it the restored gospel. Here's what I call it. Demonic, satanic lie from the devil. Can I get an amen to that? First of all, Joseph Smith rewrites the gospel. The Bible says we're not to add or take away from the word of God. Why do people fall for it? Because they're biblically illiterate. The two biggest problems in the church today, number one is biblical illiteracy and a lack of a fear of God. We need to fear God and know his word. Amen? And the problem is because people are biblically illiterate, they fall for a lie. Faith comes by hearing and hearing by... If you want your faith to grow, spend more time in God's word. And so here he says, look, they're going to come to deceive you. Don't let them deceive you. Deceivers are coming. By the way, if you were to write a man-centered gospel, let me think, how about I get to be God of my own planet? That's Mormon doctrine. I get to be God of my own planet. Oh, I get to have as many wives as I want, and they'll serve me for all eternity. Oh, that sounds pretty good. All the kids are going to worship me too. Okay, great. Okay, and I get my own planet. Okay, good, my own planet. Does that sound like a gospel that compares to the word of God? The Bible says, deny yourself, take up the cross, and follow me. And the Book of Mormon says, you're going to be God of your own planet one day. What a lie of the devil. What got Satan thrown out of heaven? He wanted to be God. By the way, the Mormons teach that Jesus and Satan are brothers. Is that a problem for you? It's a problem for me. That Jesus created, not creator. Now look, I'm picking on the Mormons. We love the Mormons. We want to see them saved. They look really good. But, you know, Satan doesn't show up at your doorstep with a pitchfork in his hand and horns growing out of his head saying, come follow me. No one's going for that. But they could show up with little black tags on bicycles looking really sharp. And again, the Jehovah's Witnesses. So we can go down the list. All these false gospels, it's deception. It's a lie. It contradicts the word of God. You need to know what the Bible says. You need to know the truth so you don't get deceived by a lie. Amen? It's all counterfeit. And I love the Mormons. I love the Jehovah's Witnesses. I love everybody. I want to see them saved. But I also need to warn you against that lie. Amen?
0: You've been listening to Faith Comes by Hearing with Pastor Dave Johnston. We're going through the first book of the New Testament, the book of Matthew. If you're not altogether familiar with the differences between the four gospel books, you're soon to realize that each author had a unique writing style, as well as a specific audience the book was aimed toward. In Matthew's case, he was well-versed in the Jewish traditions and history of the Israelite nation, and his focus was on helping those who were steeped in Jewish tradition and Old Testament rituals to realize that Jesus was truly the one who came as the Messiah, the one they'd been waiting for. He came to be their king. Different than what the Jews had hoped, Jesus was a humble servant, and he died a lowly death on the cross. If that's where the story ended, there wouldn't be much to talk about. But no, Jesus conquered death, rose to life again, and sits at his Father's right hand in heaven. Jesus will one day rule here on earth, and that's something to anticipate greatly. We'd love for you to stay with us through this series and keep learning from what the disciple and apostle Matthew wrote. In the meantime, you're welcome to check out more teachings from this series or from other series on our website. Just go to cccornejovalley.com. Pastor Dave has much more to share with us in the coming edition, here in Matthew. Until then, keep in mind what you learned today, and even think about sharing that with someone else. This has been the latest edition of Faith Comes by Hearing.
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3: Create in me a pure heart, O God, and renew a steadfast spirit within me. Amen. It's Daniel, and that's my prayer for today. 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That's the cry of my heart today. May that be the cry of all of our hearts. 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In Jesus' name, amen.
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1: Good afternoon, ladies and gentlemen. It is Friday. That means it is Open Line Friday.

0: That's right, on Fridays on the Pastor Scott Show, you can call about anything you want. 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
1: Tonight, the biggest World Cup ever is finally here. An electric scene in Mexico City, with the home team putting on a show against South Africa, scoring the first goal. Early this morning, crowds started lining up, a sea of green with a lot of love for the home team.
2: Let's see how fast it takes to get a chant going. 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
2: Have you ever been to a World Cup game before?
5: I never been. It was a dream come true.
6: Yes.
0: Well, the World Cup is here in Southern California and North America. Did you know about this?
7: You got an attitude with you, I'll tell you that.
0: You know, it's an amazing thing that soccer or football, as the rest of the world would call it, is so huge in the whole world and not as big a deal here. Why do you think that is? Are you watching the World Cup? Are you going to any games, Jose? Are you thinking about it? Is this a thing for you? You're going to be caught in the traffic for sure. That's going up.
8: No, I'm not going to watch.
0: No.
8: I mean, I'm Mexican, so my dad and people I know, they're watching the World Cup because Mexico played yesterday.
0: And they won yesterday. It's a big deal.
8: They won yesterday, but even then, I'm like, I'm not interested in this. I just find the sport just to be a little too slow for my liking.
0: Why is that, though?
8: Games can end 0-0. You have to wait the whole game, and then they go to penalties. I just find it too slow.
0: See, I'm with you, too. And then the clock runs out, but the game keeps on going. I don't understand that part of it either. But anyway, the World Cup is here. It's a pretty big deal for most people. Although I've been asking people around here. Some people are wearing jerseys around here. And so they're totally into it. I went up the elevator with a guy. He was looking at it on his phone in the elevator. He couldn't take himself away from it yesterday. And then I asked two other guys in here today, and they didn't know, A, what the World Cup was, or B, why it was happening here. Now, it's a pretty big deal. Are you watching the World Cup out there? Why do you love it, or why do you not like it? Or maybe the question is, why are Americans less into it than we are other sports, in particular, because the whole world, this is a really big deal globally. 888-528-2557. 888-528-2557. 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It's Open Line Friday. You can call about anything you want on Open Line Friday. So you can talk about the World Cup, but you can talk about anything else. 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
9: Hi. How are you, Pastor Scott?
0: I'm fine, Mike. How are you?
9: I have a question for you.
0: Yeah.
9: I got a two-part question. Do you think we're saved by our own work of doing good here or on the earth, or are we saved by the belief in Jesus?
0: I believe that you're saved by belief in Jesus. It's got to be true. You can't, you know, it's not just words you say. You have to believe it in your heart. But I believe that That's in fact what Christianity is. It's how Christianity differs from every other religion or philosophy, is that your salvation comes because of grace.
9: Okay. The next part of the question is, how can you be involved with sanitary metals?
0: All right. Somebody doesn't like that company, but you know what? Let's go on to the next one. 888-528-2557, 888-528-2557 is the number. Jim in L.A., welcome to the Pastor Scott Show.
10: Yeah, hi, Pastor Scott. I'm Jim. I've been around a long time. I'm in my 70s. I've taken to wearing a wedding ring on my left hand because I'm left-handed, And I can tell you right now, it stops me from the temptation to be sexually promiscuous.
0: The wedding ring stops you? So you're single?
10: Yeah.
0: And does it stop you because other people are, you know, are you like a handsome guy and everyone's checking you out, Jim?
10: Well, yeah, I'm a handsome guy and everybody's checking me out, but I'd say a significant percentage of people who were one are not really married. And I went to see a Christian man therapist about this subject, and he told me he knows people who've never been married and they wear a wedding ring.
0: Well, I suppose that's out there. I know some ladies who wear a ring and they're not married just to keep the guys from asking. Although, in the world today, I'm not sure that that stops a lot of people, unfortunately.
10: Well, what's good for the goose is good for the gander.
0: Well, Jim, whatever it takes for you to follow Jesus in your life, I would say you go ahead and do that.
10: I'm going to, and I've been doing it for quite some time, and I'm happy about it.
0: All right. Well, I'm glad that works for you, Jim. Thanks for calling the Pastor Scott Show. 888-528-2557. 888-528-2557. 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And like you said, you know, on Fridays, you know, this, it can go like, any direction on the show tonight. So back to the soccer thing, since that's a big deal. I kept seeing all these signs on the freeways. Maybe Jose, you saw the signs on the way here saying, hey, on June 12th, you know, take the train, basically it was saying, you know, use, and I thought, is that like one of those free days where, you know, they're encouraging everybody to take the train? There's like one day a year where it's free transit day and you can take the train or the Metrolink or whatever. And, you know, the funny part is, I didn't realize until today. It's like, oh, the World Cup is today and they're trying to keep people off the freeways. It didn't clue into me at all what June 12th was. And at the same time, there's a lot of you out there where you've been looking forward to today for years. Because you get to go to the World Cup game. You get to see all kinds of different things out there. You know, it's an interesting thing, I think, that soccer is not something that Americans are into as much as the rest of the world. Why is that? 888-528-2557. 888-528-2557. And are you going to a game? What are you looking forward to the most if you're going to go to a World Cup game? 888-528-2557. Open line Friday and call about anything. 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
3: Hey, Pastor Scott, this is Kurt. I've talked to you before.
0: Hi, Kurt.
3: About listening to Relevant Radio, and I called this morning and basically talked about how they confess to a priest before they take communion or the Eucharist, and what, like, there's, I don't know.
0: You mean how Catholics will do that? Relevant Radio is a Catholic radio, right?
3: Oh, I know, I do.
0: I'm just making sure our audience knows.
3: No, okay, yeah, it's a Catholic broadcast, and it's a, you know, yeah, nationwide. But anyway, I just like to listen to hear the differences and how they justify what they base their faith on and their practices. So they believe that you need to be worthy. Remember, it says somewhere in the Bible, you probably know this, where it says, do not take the Eucharist or communion unworthily, or you damn, yeah, or you keep damnation on yourself. Not sure where that is. But also, that where do they scripturally, and the Orthodox believe, too, in transubstantiation, they call it a great mystery. I just wonder, by Christ saying, this is my body, this is, do they use it from that scripture? From,
0: you mean, is that the reason that Catholics will have you confess, do confession to a priest?
3: Well, it says to confess to other believers, I believe, somewhere in the Bible.
0: James 5 tells us to confess your sins to one another.
3: Right. I mean...
0: Yeah. You know... on that one, maybe some Catholic people can talk about it. There is a history of doing that, where you go to the priest, and the idea is the priest was kind of your advocate between you and the Lord. The priest in tradition, Catholic tradition, serves as Christ's instrument and can absolve you of your sins and sort of say that. The Bible doesn't talk about that at all, I think, in the context that that's there. Once again, it's a tradition. So an interesting thing as a Protestant minister, in fact, the church where I was at for so long, The other end of the street is a very large Catholic church, and we're both on sort of bookends of a street, and the street doesn't go anywhere. It goes from one freeway to the other, and there's nothing, you know, beyond where our churches are. And so I would often have Catholic people come in because they thought it was the Catholic church, because they knew it was at the end of that street, and they're just on the wrong end. So the interesting thing was they would come in sometimes into my office. They'd confess sins, which is fine, but then I would have us go to the Lord directly with it. And I think that it's important to do that. I think it's helpful sometimes often to confess your sins to other believers, but not in a way that is sort of structured or mandatory. There are some groups out there that sort of force you to get up in front of everybody and tell everybody your darkest deed, and I don't like that. You know, but I think that the scriptures definitely say to confess your sins to one another. I think that's a healthy thing, but you can go right to the Lord, with your confession.
3: As we believe in, as Protestants, I think many denominations, but the Orthodox do it as well. The Orthodox, Eastern Orthodox Church does that. So what about transubstantiation? Why do they?
0: With the idea that the body and blood of Christ literally turns into the body and blood of Christ?
3: Well, obviously it doesn't, but they believe like somehow spiritually that it's more. And we can believe this as Protestants too, right? That it's more than just
0: some
3: symbolic.
0: Protestants believe that, yes.
3: That it's like you got to take it reverently and be, you know what I mean, and pray and think.
0: So,
3: what's
0: your biggest concern about it?
3: Just that. You know, they somehow believe literally that, I don't know. I mean, I'm trying to figure it out myself. I mean, it seems very important. They call it some holy mystery, but
0: Well,
3: I think it should be more than just symbolic. You know what I mean? It should be, he said, do this in remembrance of me, but can't it mean more than just like flippantly consuming? We only do it once a month in our Presbyterian church.
0: Yeah.
3: I mean, I wish we did it more often, more, you know, like once a week.
0: You know, there's different views in Protestant churches will have different views on it. And there are some who would say that it literally changes its actual, into spiritually, in like a mystery, like you say. Some will say that, you know, it remains bread, it remains wine. I think most say that. Some will emphasize that you need to be aware of Christ's presence in your life when you're taking communion or Eucharist. And, you know, if you look it up, you'll find, some different view. But most Protestants see it as metaphorical, but very important, because Jesus instructed us to do it in remembrance of him. So in fact, if you use the word sacraments, Catholics will have, I think, seven sacraments, and it'll include marriage and baptism and Eucharist and some other things. Most Protestants have two sacraments if they use that word. It's baptism and communion. And the reason is because those are the two things that Jesus instructed you to do.
3: Yeah. So he didn't make it exclusive to priests either. I mean, to baptize, he said, go out and baptize in the name. You know what I mean?
0: Yeah, I believe if you're a Christian person, you can do that.
3: Yeah.
0: You know, you'll find people who disagree. But what I would, with these kinds of things, I would say always head to your scriptures. You know, just find in the Bible, what does the Bible actually say? And in things that are loaded with tradition of 2,000 years of church history, you know, sometimes the traditions are pretty good ones, because they remind us of the reason that we're doing these things. And, you know, I think the jeopardy with the Eucharist or communion in churches is that it becomes a routine and everybody forgets. And you're not really doing it in remembrance of Christ. You're doing it because it's the first Sunday of the month, or however your schedule is, right? And some churches now do it every day, every week. Some churches do it random. You know, it's not on any particular schedule. They do it when it fits. There are some who do it quarterly. You know, the Bible doesn't give an instruction on how often, but whenever you do it in remembrance of Christ.
3: Right. They also, I think one good thing that they do that is disciplined is like the rosary, because it's a disciplined prayer if you do it every day. I mean, that can get routine too, but I mean, just to stick to it makes it you kind of be disciplined in prayer, even though you're repeating a lot of the same things over.
0: Well, Kurt, you know, on these things, there's a lot of things that can become routine and we forget why we do them. That's why I think
3: that's why a lot of Catholics leave their faith, because it becomes so ritualistic.
0: But there's a lot of Protestants, to be fair, who had the exact same service order for 50 years. And you know what? A lot of Protestant churches say the Lord's Prayer, for example. I think it's great, but if you just say it and you forgot that you're praying to your Father in heaven, and you forgot what you're asking in that prayer, then it loses its meaning and purpose. So, you know, with these things, with the differences, stick with the Scriptures. Make sure that you hold the Scriptures up as authoritative on all of these things. And you might find that you agree with different groups here and there differently, but focus on Christ, His death and resurrection for you. That is the most important thing.
3: Amen. Hey, I was ahead of my time. I played for Taft High School in 1977, 1 year.
0: You played
3: football, soccer.
0: You played soccer. Yeah, I played 1 year in my
3: German.
0: High school.
3: Oh, awesome.
0: 1 year I
3: Good
0: played.
3: For you.
0: All right, Kurt, thanks for calling
3: football
0: the Pastor.
3: In German.
0: That's
3: Thank
0: right.
3: You.
0: Thanks for calling the Pastor Scott Show. It's open line Friday, 888-528-2557. Daniel in Calabasas, welcome to the Pastor Scott Show.
6: Hey, Pastor Scott, you know, I thought the same thing when I was driving on the freeway. It was like saying, take the transit on June 12th. And I was like thinking back, you know what? Is it National Bike Day and not to use any type of admissions?
0: That's what I was thinking. I all week long it's been up there. I've been racking my brain. I didn't figure it out until today.
6: I know. I mean, you know, I thought that it was going to start on June 16th and not June 12th. For the FIFA World Cup.
0: Yeah.
6: And I was like, okay. So I guess they want to clear up the freeway for people to get to the game, I guess. You know?
0: They do. And that's a really good thing. If you can avoid the freeways probably the next couple weeks, that's probably a good idea around here.
6: Yeah.
0: Yeah.
6: Well, I think that, you know, the whole thing about how you were saying, why are people really into it or not into it? I mean, the thing is, I think that because it's every 4 years, not everybody is like really into soccer, because like you have to kind of be tuned into it. And it's like, if it's out of sight, out of mind, kind of like the Olympics, you know?
0: Yeah.
6: Like when the Olympics roll around here in 2028, everybody's going to be talking about it. But right now, nobody's talking about it.
0: Well, I think that's true maybe with the World Cup, but there are soccer fans, football fans who are diehard all year round, just like American football fans or baseball, basketball. You know, there are football fans right now who have paid attention to the draft. They're already getting ready for the season, and they're thinking about football all the time, American football. There's a lot of people worldwide, that's how they think about soccer. Whenever the break is, you know, that's and it's just an interesting thing that in the United States, it just is not as big a deal as it is in just about every other country in the world. And maybe it's because we have all those other sport options. That could be it.
6: I mean, you know, the thing is, like, we're watching basketball and football and all that, and that's like 8 or 9 months out of the year. The soccer, that, I mean, I think usually, you know, no offense to anybody out there, like the Hispanics are really into the soccer and they watch it on their like broadcasting, like Telemundo or something like that. And they're all diehard, like watching it all the time. And no offense to the guy that works with you. What's his name?
0: Jose.
6: Jose, yes. I know, Jose, you're not into it because I just heard it from the beginning of Pastor Scott's show. And, you know, the thing is, I know that you're saying that it's kind of slow because they're not really technically making a lot of points. It's kind of like, why is the NHL also making like 1 or 2 points in the whole 90-minute game? And it's kind of too slow for that, you know?
0: Yeah, but they're on ice, and it's more like 4-3. They make some more goals, and it's constantly moving, plus they punch each other in the face sometimes, and then they get 5 minutes for fighting.
6: You know,
0: it's
6: exactly. So the physicality of that, you know, of like more being aggressive, and the American football, which they're tackling each other and everything, is more tuned in for the folks that like to watch that type of sport.
0: I guess so.
6: And the soccer, you know?
0: Daniel, Daniel, I'm about out of time, but I got to go to a break here. I appreciate your call. 888-528-2557. We were talking on Open Line Friday about why some people like soccer and other people are not into it, you know. And I'll tell you what, though. I went to one of these World Cups a long time ago now, several years. Somebody took me to an Irish pub and we watched the World Cup. Those people are crazy, and I had a great time. It was awesome. 888-528-2557. Angie, Bobby, Donna, others, I'll get your calls as soon as we come back on Open Line Friday, Pastor Scott Show.
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2: 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We will go back and forth, and whatever it is, 888-528-2557. 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Bobby, how's the traffic on the 105 today?
3: The 105 was not too great, but I'm on the 605 now, and it was pretty good for a bit.
2: All right.
3: I'm heading away from SoFi. I work down by SoFi.
2: Yeah, World Cup's at SoFi tonight, so that's what we've discovered what all the warning signs were about.
3: Right. So anyways, I wanted to give a shout-out to Mom's Donuts in Hawthorne, a couple of miles away from the game. Family-owned donut shop. Really nice people, great donuts.
2: So you're hanging on from our topic last week where we asked people what the best donut is.
3: Yeah, I wanted to call in last time, but it was a little late by the time I was trying to do it.
2: I understand. You know, it's hard to not talk about donuts. It's a very difficult thing. You had to carry that with you all week. Did you stop over there at Mom's in between now and then?
3: Twice, yes.
2: Yeah. Yep, I figured you did. Okay, well, maybe people going to the game will check out, where'd you say it was?
3: Hawthorne on the corner of El Segundo and Crenshaw.
2: Mom's Donuts.
3: Right.
2: All right. Well, you better get cooking, Mom. Everybody's heading over there. Did you have another comment that says here about soccer?
3: Yeah, it actually can be a very fast game if you understand defense, offsides. If you've got a powerful defense and a strong offense, it's probably going to be a really good game. And a 0-0 can be a very exciting game.
2: You know, it's super exciting towards the end. I think, though, that people aren't watching all of this. So I'm a baseball fan, see, and people think that's slow and boring, but not if you know what's going on, you know, in between pitches. There's a lot happening. But if you don't see it, then you don't like it. And I think that's where a lot of people are. If they're not big soccer fans, that's probably where they are. But I'm sure you're right. That's what people who are watching soccer, they love it. Bobby, thanks for calling the Pastor Scott Show. Angie in Compton, welcome to the Pastor Scott Show.
4: Hi, Pastor Scott. How are you?
2: I'm good. Angie, how are you?
4: I'm well, thank you. You know, you hit on the reason Americans are not as into it like the rest of the world, and you said what I was going to say, there's many other sports that we have, and we pay attention to those more so. So we're kind of spoiled, see.
2: Yeah, you might be right about that. We got football, American football. We got baseball, basketball, hockey. I mean, yeah. You know, somebody said, hey, why don't we do soccer on ice skates and give each other sticks and a little round hard piece of rubber and slap that at each other and see how that goes. And everybody thought that was a great idea.
4: And see, they should also include women's basketball because those women play really hard and they should earn as much as the men do.
2: Well, you know what? Maybe one day they will. Maybe that'll happen one day.
4: Mm-hmm. I hope so.
2: Angie, are you do you live close to SoFi over there?
4: It's about maybe 14 miles away.
2: About 14 miles away, so not too close. But I was wondering if you're feeling any traffic or a lot of people in town for the.
4: No, see, I live in the best part of L.A. See, Compton. You can get anywhere you want to within 45 minutes.
2: That is true.
4: Oh, west.
2: That's true. All over the place. You know, some parts of L.A., it's far away. You know, you don't think of it as far away, but right there in Compton, you can get anywhere in 45 minutes.
4: That's right.
2: Angie?
4: I love Compton.
2: I'm glad. 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So Bible question, spiritual question, something in the news, 888-528-2557. 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
2: Hi, Donna.
5: I have a

0: question for you. I'd like to know what your thoughts are about what the Bible says, if anything, about people claiming to have near-death experiences and going to the other side.
1: Ah.
0: Coming back to tell us what it's like. What is your thought about that?
1: Well, I've got a few different thoughts. The Bible doesn't really describe that. That doesn't mean it doesn't happen. You know, there's nothing in the Bible where, you know, it describes somebody floating above their body, you know, looking down or looking through a tunnel or walking towards the light or seeing deceased relatives or all those kinds of things, right, that people claim that they see at different times. You know, the Bible deals more with the fact that one day you're dead, and there will be judgment. You'll stand before Christ and heaven and hell and those things, right? So, you know, in the Bible, when you have somebody return from death, you know, Jesus, of course, walked around, but Lazarus or widow's son, you know, a couple of resurrections there. There's nothing recorded about what was going on in the meantime. You know, I kind of think that Lazarus might have been annoyed. You know, if he had any knowledge of what's going on, right? We don't know. What I would say is this, when I think about people reporting those experiences, number one, we don't really know. That's number one. But number two, sometimes I hear those stories and I think they might reflect genuine spiritual realities, meaning, you know, something really happened. We know that God is capable of giving visions. We know that there is, something to sort of the dimensions between body and spirit, right? That's something that happens. Sometimes I think people had a dream and it's not really an experience. Occasionally, I think people make it up because they want to sell a book or something, you know, so I'm a little skeptical about some of those things, especially when that is involved. But, you know, there are some experiences where people, I read a book and the guy who wrote the book was not a believer. He was a doctor, actually. He was not a believer. He got in some accident and was in a coma, and he talks about his near-death experience. And he ultimately got saved. And the reason he got saved was because, as a scientist, he said, as a doctor, he believed that because the part of his brain that was damaged was the part that they used to believe is where your consciousness hung out. That was the part of his brain that was gone. And he thought there's no way he should have any consciousness at all. No dreams, no memories, no experiences. Well, what happened to him is that he had memories of conversations that happened in the room while he was in a coma. Like, he was occasionally aware of different things, and he had the ability to see certain things. This is him reporting, and he knew who had come. He knew what had been said. And so the first thing that he did was he realized that whatever consciousness he had, see, other people came in and they said, yeah, you're right. How did you know that? Right. So it's always interesting to me when there's some confirmation from somebody else about your experience, right? Because that says it's not all in your heads. You did, you know, hear whatever was going on. And it might just mean we don't really understand how the brain works and how comas work and all of that. But from his perspective, he took it as, no, there is an afterlife, and I was on my way. He decided he believed in God. He thought that the Lord sent him back, and he got saved. And, you know, if those stories are true, if that is, by that, I mean, I believe this guy thinks it's true, but if that reflects the spiritual reality of what he went through, then I think God doing that for his own glory and bringing someone to Christ and somebody who can share the story and it brings people to Christ, which that guy does, I have an easier time believing that.
0: I'm inclined to agree with you.
1: Yeah. So are you asking for a specific reason? Did you have one of these experiences or somebody that you know?
0: No, you know, I'm just really into the Word of God, studying the Word, and, you know, just have a lot of questions like so many of us do, trying to understand, you know, what makes the Bible, you know, the sole Word of God. And it's just interesting. It just goes to show me just how fantastic God is when he created our brain, because of what you just said with that gentleman, you know, and I guess, you know, we don't really know. We'll know once we go and come back, then we'll figure it out. I guess we'll know then.
1: Yeah. You know, and most people go and they stay there, right? Wherever they're going. But I think that spiritually you have to believe that there, that your consciousness, your soul, if you will, it goes on, right? That whenever we pass away, that's not the end. That's what we believe as Christians, that you will go and stand before the Lord. You will be judged. People who believe in Jesus will have everlasting life. And, you know, there's a pretty good idea that we would, you know, have some, see people that were loved ones in life. There's certain clues that we have about what it's going to be like. And I think most people in their hearts, most human beings in all of human history have believed that there is something after death, right? Almost everybody has. And I think that's because God put eternity in our hearts. I think we know. I think we know that there is something more. And, you know, the call to follow Jesus is right there for you. And the great part about it is that we're saved by grace. Otherwise, you got to earn it, and you got to die with your fingers crossed and die getting prepared to make an argument, you know.
0: Right.
1: And I think you're going to lose that argument. But if the only thing you're going to say is, Jesus died for me and died for my sins and resurrected, and I believe that, I think you're in good shape.
0: Yeah. Well, I'm inclined to agree with you. Well, gosh, I really appreciate, you know, your intake on it, because I agree with you. I believe the same thing.
1: Well, thank you, Donna.
0: So
1: always go back to scripture. And, you know, when people say stuff that they experienced something like that or the other things people experience, you know, sometimes they really believe that, whether it's true or not. I don't know, right? Because the Bible doesn't sort of confirm that. So we don't want to, like, plant our flag in some dogma about yes or no, this happens. But we do want to recognize that there is life after death, and you're either going to spend it with the Lord or without. That's what we believe.
0: Yeah, well, I just want to say one more thing. You know, God, in my opinion, created everything.
1: That's right.
0: So, you know, and we're made in his image. So the fact that we think and we rationalize and we come up with ideas, and the scientists are so smart to have figured things out with their intelligence, God created their intelligence.
1: Yeah, I think God likes that. I think God likes that. And I think God likes the brain that he created in all of us. Donna, I got to go to a break. Thanks for calling the Pastor Scott Show. 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
8: Some friends once told me about how many churches were in their area. In fact, in that state, one particular denomination had 14,000 churches. But the crime rate was going up, and the area was plagued with social problems. How could that be with a church on every corner? Could it be because there is so little sense of God's presence in many of our churches? The prophet Isaiah realized that his nation desperately needed revival, so he pled with God to visit his people. In Isaiah 64, he says, "Oh, that you would rend the heavens, that you would come down, that the mountains might tremble at your presence." Oh, that God would do that in our day. Pray with me, "Lord, please rend the heavens and come down. May mountains of pride and sin tremble at your presence. Come and visit your church, O Lord. Do it for your glory. Amen." With Seeking Him, I'm Nancy DeMoss Walkmuth.
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3: Hey,
2: Daniel.
3: Pastor Scott, how you doing today?
2: I'm good.
3: All right. Hey, so I was earlier today, I took a break from work, and I was on TikTok, and there was a gentleman that had a live, you know, it's just to be brief and quick. He, you know, there's many people that will say that the Trinity is false, is not in the gospel, and so forth. So I was able to respond to this gentleman, and we got I was able to talk with him. You know, he accepted me to head of his discussion. And I told him, I said, hey, brother, can you please read 1 John chapter 5, 6 through 8? So I had him read it. And, you know, that's basically with the words, I'll read verse 7. For there are three that bear witness in heaven, the Father, the Word, and the Holy Spirit, and these three are one. So when I told him that, I said, you know, me being a believer in Christ, that I believe that those three are one. And yeah, he tried to go off his own knowledge, trying to say that this isn't, because I asked him first, do you believe that the gospel is the true word of God?
2: And he's claiming there's no Trinity, Father, Son, and Holy Spirit, three persons, one God.
3: Yeah.
2: That's what he's saying.
3: Exactly.
2: Okay.
3: Exactly. Correct.
2: Okay.
3: So him saying that, I told him, well, I said, for you, look, this is no judgment, but for you to say that they aren't one, you know, where are you getting your resources? How are you able, even if one, to claim that? And he's like, well, that's nowhere in the Hebrew or the Greek manuscripts. And, all, and you know, guys will just pull up the Google and look up their answers that way. I said, look, brother. And he was getting pretty upset because I was calling him brother. I said, well, aren't you a brother in Christ? He goes, you're not my brother. You're of the devil. I'm like, oh, goodness. I said, you're already making claims to where I clearly read scripture to you, and you're now blaspheming, saying that I'm of the devil and that I'm not your brother. I said, aren't you a brother in Christ? He goes, yeah, but you're not. You're, you know, I was like, I felt the demons manifesting. I wasn't going to say that, but I was like, hey, dude, I said, let's be cordial. I'm just having a conversation. You have a platform where you're trying to teach people about the word of God, which you're not doing. I said, you're turning them away. You're basically, you're like a false prophet. And we were going back and forth with scriptures, which I appreciated because that's what I'm going off of, not my own knowledge, but, you know, the word of God. And so it just became a heated conversation, and I was being cool. Like, I'm talking to you right now, I was being cool and collective. He wasn't appreciating it. And then I told him, I said, brother, if you were of God and that you have the Holy Spirit in you, then you wouldn't be acting like this. You know, then he would question me, like, what are we supposed to do? What are the two commandments? And I told him, and he's going a lot of, well, then you need to keep the old commandments. You need to keep the Torah. I'm like, look, I think you're
2: That's
3: going a lot of Old Testament.
2: Where he's coming from.
3: I get it.
2: So what's your question for me or your thought for me?
3: So in your case, since you're so well knowledge and, you know, you're a great pastor, I love hearing from you, Pastor Scott. What is your take on the Trinity?
2: Well, my take on the Trinity is that the reason that most Christians will believe in the Trinity, and I believe always have since the start of the Christian church, since the apostles, is because it's basically a theological trap. The hard part about the Trinity is there's no Bible verse that says God is three persons in one God, and the word Trinity is not there, right? So why do we come to a view that God is three persons in one God? You know, and people argue about trying to find the best way to describe it. And the first problem is you can't really describe God and his makeup, you know, fully. So the best explanation we have is from the scriptures. And the scriptures clearly say that there's one God only. It clearly says that the Father is God, clearly says that the Son, Jesus, is God, and that the Holy Spirit is God. So if there's one God and it says, that the Father's God, that Jesus is God, the Holy Spirit is God, Then it's Father, Son, Spirit, three distinct persons. And the doctrine developed because you really can't, Old and New Testament, get away from that, taking the Bible as a whole.
3: Yes.
2: And so that's I think, where you have to go. Then you go to the verses, what, you know, describe that. And, you know, it's interesting to me, probably the best verse is that, if you wanted just one verse, is in the Great Commission. What does Jesus tell us to do? How does he tell us to baptize people? In the name of the Father, Son, and Holy Spirit. And Jesus,
3: right.
2: You know, so.
3: And that's what I told
2: her. Yeah. So, you know, that's super Trinitarian there, that Jesus tells us that that's how you baptize. So you don't just baptize in the Father. You don't just baptize in the Son. You baptize in the Father,
3: right.
2: Son, and the Holy Spirit. And I
3: just
2: think.
3: Just like that, yeah.
2: Yeah. So the Trinity is not three gods. It's not one person wearing three different masks either. The Trinity is one God in three persons, Father, Son, and Holy Spirit. And that's the best way to describe the makeup of God. It's always important when you're talking about God to realize that you can't fully grasp what God is. If you could, then you would be God too, right? If you could really understand that. Just, you know, I can understand I can understand you're a human being because we're talking on the phone here, and I understand your makeup, and you know, we can have a conversation and agree or disagree and all of that. But I understand your nature and how you function. But when it gets to God, it's so beyond our comprehension, the idea of an eternal, multidimensional being that has the ability to create the universe and create people and be everywhere at the same time. You can't even scratch the surface of that. Even your best quantum physicist who begins to go down that road can't even comprehend really what they're thinking about.
3: I told him, I said, even quoting Isaiah, and the Lord said, for my thoughts are not your thoughts and my ways are not your ways. I said, how am I explaining this to you? Look, we're humans. You're human. I'm human. We're not going to understand how God operates, right?
2: Yeah.
3: We have a mind of, yes, we are in the image of the Lord. But that does not mean that we can even fathom, understand the way how he operates and works, because it's out of our control and out of our understanding.
2: And it's okay, in fact, necessary that we can't. You know, one of the reasons you go and you worship God on Sunday is because he's worthy of your worship. And part of the reason he's worthy of your worship is because he's so much greater than you and I that we need to worship him. That seems to be very clear. You know, Daniel, one more thing.
3: Amen.
2: One more thing is, don't spend too much time arguing with people on TikTok. Maybe it's something you enjoy. That's one thing. Maybe you'll help some people. But some people, they just have an axe to grind, and it's not really about the Trinity. There's probably something else with that guy.
3: Exactly. Thank you, Pastor.
2: You know,
3: I try to go on TikTok and just spread the good news, like just doing my own studies and reading the Bible and just doing my lives that way. I just try to help him, but he attacked me. So I just said, okay, have a good day. I'm going to pray for you. God bless you. And that's it. I said, Father, forgive him because he does not know what he does.
2: Well, and you want to pray for him. And most of the time I find that people who are really hostile about things, it's probably about something else. There's a chip on their shoulder for something that's actually not even related to the topic that they're discussing. So keep that in mind.
3: Thank you, sir.
2: Daniel, thanks for calling the Pastor Scott Show. 888-528-2557 is the number. It's Open Line Friday. You can call about anything you want. 888-528-2557 is the number. 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If you are, give us a follow at Pastor Scott Show, at Pastor Scott Show. We're on TikTok and the rest of them at Pastor Scott Show. But something you should know about social media is that there's a lot going on in there. And your kids, especially the younger you are, the more likely you're going to sites like TikTok, for example, to get your news, to get your information about all kinds of things, including your faith. And you know, I've talked with people sometimes who come on and they'll say, you know what, I saw this guy on TikTok and it really rocked my world because he said he's a scholar of the Bible and he said something or other and he said this isn't true and yada, yada, yada. And, you know, one of the things I would remind you is that hopefully your faith is strong enough that some guy in a 15-second or 60-second clip on TikTok isn't going to ruin your faith. If that's the case, you really need to get into the Bible, right? And that's one of the reasons that you should know your Bible. There's some guys on there who are, there's one guy I follow on there who I would say 90% of what he says from looking through the Bible, likes to call himself a scholar of the Bible and this and that, is probably accurate, you know, to a certain degree. But the other 10% is way out there in his agenda. And he'll often say, you know, scholars agree. Well, the truth is the scholars don't agree on that particular point. You know, when somebody says, you know, scholars agree or studies say, well, what scholars? You know, the Bible is the most studied book in all of human history. More has been written about, more has been taught, more has been studied, more has been scrutinized about the Bible than anything else. And nothing is even remotely close to that. Millions of people over centuries have read the scriptures, studied them, argued about them. The same points that are being made are often the same points made century after century. And yet you find that the Bible stands tall, that even when the church or Christians have said things that are wrong, that turn out to be wrong in sort of reality, you know, the idea that the sun goes around the earth, maybe. The Bible never says that. It was a doctrine that people came up with because it sounded true. You know, it sounds like, oh, God made the sun go around the earth. That's what I observe. That must be true. And the earth is the center of everything. Well, one day when somebody discovers actually the earth goes around the sun and there's a solar system and all the other planets are going around the sun and the moon goes around the earth. And the Bible never, that doesn't contradict the Bible at all. In fact, in some places it confirms more or less the Bible. Always go back to the scripture and keep in mind that the experts, the scholars, sometimes they're wrong. And so don't be thrown because somebody throws a Bible scholar or they throw the idea that they've got a bunch of letters after their name or before their name and they're some kind of expert and you must not be very smart. There's a lot of agendas out there with the scriptures and agendas with other things, and often it's somebody who is ultimately rejecting Christ. You know, God didn't come through for them maybe in some way in their life that they really wanted God to. And so they spend their time attacking his word. And there's often just another reason. So you want to pray for those people and don't be thrown by somebody, especially in a short sentence, that wants you to dump your faith because they've had some kind of epiphany about something or they read something in a book. 2,000 years of people studying the Bible and it stands tall. All right, 888-528-2557 is Pastor Scott Show. 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
12: I'm willing to worship under the penalty of death before the image of gold erected by King Nebuchadnezzar. Shadrach, Meshach, and Abednego, you can read about it in Daniel 3:16-18. The three Hebrews reminded the king that God is able to deliver them in the face of his threats. But if not, they will never comply with his command to commit idolatry. These godly men express a sweet submission to God, born of a burning love for God and his glory. Their statement expresses a bold belief in God's ability to do anything, but their belief is not presumption. They understand, on the one hand, God is able to do exceedingly, abundantly, above all that they can ask or think. But on the other hand, they understand their deliverance may not be his perfect will. Minute of Truth is a production of Know the Truth. 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
13: Some friends once told me about how many churches were in their area. In fact, in that state, one particular denomination had 14,000 churches. But the crime rate was going up, and the area was plagued with social problems. How could that be with a church on every corner? Could it be because there is so little sense of God's presence in many of our churches? The prophet Isaiah realized that his nation desperately needed revival, so he pled with God to visit his people. In Isaiah 64, he says, "Oh, that you would rend the heavens, that you would come down, that the mountains might tremble at your presence." Oh, that God would do that in our day. Pray with me, Lord, please rend the heavens and come down. May mountains of pride and sin tremble at your presence. Come and visit your church, O Lord. Do it for your glory. Amen. With Seeking Him, I'm Nancy DeMoss Walkmuth.
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1: 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It is Friday on the Pastor Scott Show. That means it is Open Line Friday.

0: 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You can call right now. And you know what? You can change the subject, too. So if we're talking about one thing and you want to talk about something else, on Fridays, we let you change the subject to something you want to talk about. 888-528-2557. All right, let's go to 1-1, clip 1-1.
1: Elon Musk has become the world's first trillionaire as SpaceX jumps at the open well above $2 trillion in terms of market capitalization. He becomes the world's first trillionaire. What do you think?
0: SpaceX had its IPO yesterday, and billions of dollars were poured into that company, and stockholders, Elon Musk being stockholder number one, made a lot of money. And most people believe that he is now probably worth $1 trillion. $1 trillion. Can we even understand $1 trillion?
2: I don't know what you're talking about.
0: I don't know if we can even understand what $1 trillion is. A trillion is such a huge number. It's just a enormous number. Most people, in fact, a lot of people think that the reason that we can't wrap our head around the national debt, right? That the reason we just sort of shrug our shoulders at the national debt is because our brains can't handle how much $1 trillion is. And we're at $39 trillion, more than that, $39 trillion. Let me tell you something. Here's how big $1 trillion is. If you could spend $52 million every single day, $52 million every single day. That's a lot of money. I don't even know how to spend $52 million a day. How would you even do that? But if you did that, if you spent $52 million a day, and you did that every single day since the birth of Jesus Christ, you still will not have spent the $39 trillion federal budget deficit.
3: Humiliations galore.
0: That's how big it is. 888-528-2557, 888-528-2557. We'll talk more about the Elon Musk and SpaceX and what that means for that company, and you know, what it means for the vision of the future. How does one company end up with that much money? Something like 4,400 new millionaires or something were made because of that. It's an incredible thing. If you work there and you bought the company, you know, company owned stock, and it just went public, the danger I always think of those things is everybody could just retire right now in that company. 888-528-2557. It's Open Line Friday. You can talk about whatever it is you would like. Catalina and Glendora, welcome to the Pastor Scott Show.
4: Hi, Pastor Scott. Thank you for taking my call.
0: Yeah.
4: I have a question or your ideas. I've been out with Christians, and their response on tipping is they're not going to tip the server more than they give God. And my thing is, you're not tipping God. So what are your thoughts?
0: Well, my thoughts is the average Christian gives less than 2%, so that's a pretty lousy tip. The average Christian only gives 2% at their church is what I mean. So if they're only going to tip as much as they give God, well, then that's pretty lousy. So here's what I think. I think there's two issues here, and people can call in and we can talk about it. Are you a server? Do you work in a restaurant?
4: No, but I've been out with Christians, and that was their response as to tipping the server.
0: Oh, so they leave a lousy tip, and that's embarrassing, isn't it?
4: Well, it makes me feel bad anyway.
0: Yeah. See, I've been out with people who leave such a lousy tip, like maybe they've paid for it, and then I notice they leave a lousy tip, and I've gone back in and left a better tip. And it's just, I don't understand that. So in things that are customary, like tipping your server, I think it's important to tip well. I think that person who's serving you, it's not just that person anyway. It's the busboy, and it's the people in the kitchen, and it's sort of split, right, between different people, and it's how people make a living. And I think it's customary to do that. So my personal rule is I tip 20%. Now, if the service is really bad or they're really rude, maybe I drop it to 15%. because maybe it's not the server's fault that things are, maybe she's the one who's rude, but there's other people getting paid, right? You just have to think of it that way. And then I think from a, you know, standpoint of your Christian testimony, restaurant people, servers that I've talked to, they tell me that the worst time to serve lunch is Sunday afternoon because Christians are lousy tippers and they're all coming from church. You don't want your testimony to be that. So I would always tell my church, hey, when you go out to lunch afterward, tip well, because I don't want them to know what church you go to if you're tipping lousy. I don't want that to be our reputation. So I have that thought. Now, I have another thought. We've become a culture that's decided to tip everywhere all the time, and I don't like that. I feel like, you know, when you go out to eat somewhere, or you go to a coffee shop or something, and you order a $2 coffee, and then they spin that thing around, they want you to give them another $2 or $3, where 10 minutes ago, you never did that. I don't know that, because that's not customary, like historically, I'm sure that person's not getting paid, but all they did was turn around, fill up a cup, and hand it to me.
2: Exactly.
0: I don't think it's the same. In fact, I was in an airport recently, and I went in one of those stores, I was going to buy some gum. And I bought some gum, and I had to scan it myself. I do the thing. I didn't even talk to a person, and the machine asked me for a tip. And I thought, who in the world am I even tipping? And I'm like, no, you know, so it's gotten a little out of control. So on the one hand, I think relationally, when somebody is doing that work and it's customary to tip that person, I think you should tip that person well. I think that's an important thing. And I think it can reflect on your testimony, particularly if it's Sunday after church and you're all dressed up and they know you just came from church and now they know you're cheap. But the other stuff, I'm not sure that you have to do it at all. The stuff that's not customary. I'd love to know what people think about that. But does that help, Catalina?
4: No, it does. It makes me feel better. And the way I think is that I think it does affect the testimony. And again, we're not tipping God. I think it's part of our worship. You know,
0: I think
4: to God.
0: I think that it's just... And servers will tell you that, you know, they're making their own judgments about you at the table, right? If you're a rude customer, and then they happen to know you're at church. In fact, I'll tell you, I went out to lunch with this guy, and he was a pastor, and he wrote this little pamphlet about salvation, and he wouldn't leave a tip. He would just leave that pamphlet, and he would tell the server, hey, you know what? I'm actually not going to leave you a monetary tip, but I'm going to leave you this pamphlet that I wrote, and this is worth more than any tip I can give you. And I was out with him one time. We were at a Red Lobster, and I had eaten more than my fair share of those cheese biscuits. And he did that, and she was so nice to him as he's telling her he's not going to leave a tip, and instead he's going to leave her this little booklet. And I walked out with him, and I walked him to his car and said goodbye, and then I walked right back in there, and I handed her a big tip, and I said, hey, I'm real sorry about that. And she appreciated it, because the truth is she was ticked. Because that little booklet, it could get her into heaven, right? It's not without value. It was something well done, but it will not pay her rent. And I just feel like, you know, you can leave that booklet if you want to. That's great. But also leave a nice tip. I feel like that, right. I feel like that matters. So people can, you know, debate that. I'd love to hear another side of it if somebody's got one. But, for me, when you go out to eat, especially, leave a good tip.
4: Okay, well, thank you so much for taking my call.
0: There's my thought. All right, Catalina, thanks for calling the Pastor Scott Show. 888-528-2557 is the phone number, 888-528-2557. 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What do you think, Jose? Am I right on the tipping thing? You know, is... It used to be you only tipped, you know, mainly at a restaurant, maybe your barber, person who does your hair. There's a few places like customarily you tip. Now, you know, I think you get pulled over for a speeding ticket and then he turns the thing around. You got to tip the cop. We're not quite there yet, but I think we're close.
3: I actually have a funny story. So I used to go get my haircuts at like this all men's, barbershop.
0: Yeah.
3: And it was like the week of prom.
0: Uh-huh.
3: So. I tell the guy, I'm like, this is what I want. I show him a picture, And then he immediately like just gives me like a one down the middle. And I'm like, there's no saving this, you know, and he cuts my hair not the way I wanted it. And then he holds up the mirror. He's like, how do you like it? I'm like, I tell him, I love it. And I gave him a tip. And on the way home, I was crying.
0: Oh, no.
3: Because now I was bald. Week before prom.
0: Ruined your prom.
3: Yep.
0: You know, there might be times when you don't tip, you know, or maybe you feel sorry for that guy. Like you showed him the picture and then you get that.
3: Yeah.
0: Maybe but he's not going to have a job very long and you felt sorry for him.
3: I usually give like at restaurants, depends on like how much the bill comes out to. If it's like less than 50, you know, $5, $10, or if it's more than that, I'd go percentage based.
0: Mm-hmm.
3: So, but like coffee shops or ice cream places, you know, I'm not going to leave a tip. I'm sorry. It's just, you're just making a coffee.
0: It's
3: or
0: just,
3: scooping a
0: yeah, it's a weird thing, cream. Right? Like they're still doing something for you, but we can't just tip everywhere.
3: Yeah.
0: Right? It's a interesting thing, when it comes to all of that. 888-528-2557. 888-528-2557. Open line Friday, 888-528-2557. Don in LA, welcome to the Pastor Scott Show.
2: Yeah, I thought I'd call in today and get my daily dose of masochism before you hang up on me. But I wanted to ask you a question.
0: All right, John.
2: I wanted to ask you a question.
0: Yeah.
2: That miraculous game at Madison Square Garden the other night where the 29-point come behind victory.
0: Yes.
2: Do you think that was an act of God?
0: Well, I don't know. You know, it's such an interesting thing when, people, kind of throw God into sports. You know, I have to believe God enjoys sports. Does he help a certain team with a little tip in at the end, which was great, or being behind? I don't know. I think it's an act of talent by that team and an act of will by a team. You know, I think personally, I think that winning teams usually are the team that has the heart to win. And they, you know, they get along, they're not fighting. You know, the Dodgers, for example, right now they're, one of the reasons they're winning is not just the talent. They've had real talented teams in the past where they came in third all the time, and it's because they didn't get along, is what I think. I think that talent is a big part of it. One day maybe I'll ask God what he thinks of, you know, does God, maybe people could also call if you think, does God like reach down and go, you know what, Miguel Rojas, today is going to be your day. And he hits that great home run. Is that God?
2: I do have an interpretation this year if you're interested.
0: Yeah, go ahead. What do you think?
2: Well, I think it's definitely a gift from God to the people in New York City who aren't exactly the greatest saints in the world. But after what they endured the night before with Donald Trump, shutting down all the block parties,
0: coming
2: to town,
0: Don,
2: for a taxpayer paid snooze,
0: Don,
2: while everybody else was inconvenienced.
0: So you think
2: Obama was president for 8 years. He was a big NBA fan. He never once went to an NBA game because of the logistics nightmare would have caused.
0: So you think Donald Trump was just rude to everybody to go to that game? Is there anything you would give?
2: Here's the problem with Donald Trump. It's not Donald Trump. It's us. If we have people have glommed on this guy as their ticket to political power because they're convinced of this idea that we have to have an official Christian labeling or designation to the country in order to avoid judgment from God or something.
0: I don't
2: like
0: think
2: that.
0: Most people think that. There are some people who think that, to be fair, but most
2: Christians aren't on board the idea. So it's a divisive movement, but they back this man who has destroyed so much of the world's order so far.
0: I don't think everybody agrees with that, and a lot of people, you know, we'll probably have to wait and see what things are like when he's gone in about 2.5 years. What are you going to call about after he's gone?
2: Oh, I won't be here. I won't be here.
0: Well, no, Don.
2: I'm in a fair years anyhow.
0: Don, I hope that you're here, and I hope that in like 3 years from now, it'll be interesting to have your take on the legacy of the Trump administration.
2: He's not leaving office. I think he's the Antichrist. He's not leaving office.
0: Oh, okay. Well, I think he's leaving. He's not real popular right now. Don't you feel like the Antichrist is going to be popular?
2: No.
0: Well, how are people going to follow the Antichrist if he's not popular?
2: Because they fear him. It says that they will worship him. That means they will fear him.
0: Yeah, I don't think so.
2: Because he's so powerful. Look at the way he's threatening the world economy constantly with this on again, off again game with Iran.
0: He doesn't know what he's doing.
2: He's turning 80.
0: He's going to be 80 years old.
2: I'll be 80 in a year from now. That's why I'm not.
0: Well, maybe you should run for president. I heard Bernie Sanders is going to run. He's 84.
2: It's not. I'm not qualified to be president.
0: All right, Don.
2: A very rare person to be president. That's his problem. He thought he was.
0: Everybody
2: that came before him was a big disaster, and he's got all the answers to the problems.
0: In three years, Don, I think we'll be able to say, you know, how well did he do, and we'll figure out where things are out then. I appreciate you, Don. It is Open Line Friday, so we do let you call about what you want to call about. 888-528-2557. 888-528-2557. 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
5: Pastor Scott, how are you?
0: I'm good, Bob. 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
5: I love your show. I am so glad Don called in with this story. I'm just going to be real quick and brief because God must have sent him to me. I'm not going to call the name of the business, a very popular business, but I walked in one day. I've been going there for 3 years, the same girl who cut my hair. And so when I sit in the chair, she had a certain look about her. And I just said, it looks kind of demonic there. I just made a joke of it. And all of a sudden, when she put the apron around me, she took the scissors and she had a heavy hit on the right side. I was almost bald on that side. So I looked at her and I thought, well, maybe she'll correct that. And it went from bad to worse. So just like him, I thought, well, okay, I carry a mirror and a little gel with me when I go get a haircut at this particular place. I gave her a tip. Just like he did, almost more than a haircut.
0: Just like Jose did.
5: I walked out. Yes, like Jose did. I walked out, and I had a mirror with me, and I looked in it, and I said, I hope this works out. So the moral of the story is I didn't go back to this place. And so everywhere I went for the last year, they all did the same cut that she did. I was just miserable. So God said, if you want to get a good haircut, go back to her and forgive her. So I said, okay, I will. And I went back, and she was gone, no longer there, which means I could go to the same place that trained their haircut stylist to cut the same way, and I was back in business again. I just really appreciate this story that he did. Thank you so much.
0: All right, Bob. Thanks for calling the Pastor Scott.
5: Pastor Scott, you're great.
0: Thank you, Bob. Thanks for calling the Pastor Scott Show today, and I hope all of the rest of your haircuts are perfect.
5: They are, because I'm at the place again, that train, God said, go back and forgive her, and you'll get a good haircut.
0: Okay, so what happens if she comes back? Maybe she'll be there one day. You're going to have to deal with it, I guess, right?
5: No, I won't. I got a new guy named Lewis.
0: All right. You know, every time I get a new guy and he's really good, then he leaves one day, and it's very sad. I have to go to somebody else. Bob, thanks for calling. Thanks for calling the Pastor Scott Show. 888-528-2557. 888-528-2557. 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We were talking about a little while ago, Elon Musk is the first trillionaire. An interesting thing about that, you know, there's all kinds of, there's going to be a lot of people talking about that. Do you think Bernie Sanders is going to have to change his complaint about billionaires and now start talking about trillionaires?
6: Everybody is corrupt!
0: He used to say millionaires, billionaires, and then he stopped saying millionaires because he became one. But now I guess he can say billionaires and trillionaires!
7: He's put the funk into dysfunction.
0: Oh, I hit the wrong one. I meant to hit that.
6: Everybody is corrupt!
0: Anyway, the thing is about this. Let me go to 1-2, 1-2.
8: Well, first of all, I'm not at all into this net worth porn. It's really something that I cannot get over. Elon Musk is a historic figure that is providing 140,000 jobs, that has changed an industry in cars, an industry in space, that is going to change an industry in data centers. So whether he has a stock portfolio that's $1 trillion or not is just not relevant. Now, having said that, what is relevant is the direct and indirect jobs he created and the many investors that he made rich, including many employees.
0: How many people at SpaceX basically hit the jackpot? So all the attention's on Musk, but how many people there? What would you say? The average person, going right down to a custodian at SpaceX, how did that turn out for them? pretty good. I'll tell you a little bit more about that when we come back. 888-528-2557. 888-528-2557. 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
1: Hey, Pastor Scott. Thanks for having me. I really appreciate it.
0: Hi, Isaac.
1: How you doing? So one of the things I was thinking about, you know, getting to know so many different denominations and Christian churches, and wanted to see why we couldn't just all come together for a single purpose of bringing people to Christ, you know,
0: yeah.
1: And just see that, you know, connecting more instead of, you know, being our own islands.
0: You know, I think that there's kind of two parts to that that I think a lot on those lines. Number one, I think, you know, the first thing to keep in mind is, you know, how many churches would you say there are in Southern California?
1: Oh, man. I'd say thousands at this point.
0: It's actually thousands. Yeah. Thousands of Christian, congregations. But how many churches are there actually in Southern California?
1: Wow,
0: that's the trick question. The real answer is there's one.
1: That's right.
0: Right?
1: Amen.
0: So we meet in different congregations. We have different traditions. There are some things that are doctrines that are so hard to reconcile that we split of those things. And, you know, unfortunately, that's been the case ever since the beginning. That's why, you know, the apostles are encouraging people to not get tied up into petty things in the church.
1: Absolutely.
0: Like you read about that in the Bible. And it's because of the fallenness. You know, whenever Jesus comes back, when we go to heaven one day, yeah. And we have the Feast of the Lamb, we're going to be sitting next to people from all the denominations. You know, everybody who believed that Jesus Christ is the Savior and died for their sins is going to be sitting at that
1: Amen.
0: Table, right? So on the one hand, I think, though, that God does use different traditions and different denominations actually to reach more people, right? Because there's a certain, I think there's just certain people who are going to fit in with a different way of doing it. And I think that's okay, right? I think in our division, God can use that to his own glory. And I think he does that.
1: I'm sorry to interrupt. This is what I feel strongly. I feel like the Holy Spirit is telling me that, because I'm bringing this up to you and you have such a vast audience, that this is probably a great time to reach out to people from different congregations and say, hey, brothers and sisters, let's come together and connect, you know?
0: Mm-hmm.
1: And, I would love nothing more, because you said it yourself. There's only one church.
0: Yeah.
1: You know?
0: And so the second thing I was going to say, so on the one hand, I think God can use it the way things are going, even though it's part of our brokenness, right? The division.
1: Yes.
0: But the other hand is, we need to get over ourselves and do more together. So
1: absolutely.
0: Imagine what more we could do if we did more together for the gospel or to serve people in our communities.
1: Amen.
0: You know, like most churches are doing something for the community, right? Most churches have a mission budget. Most churches are helping people. It's all good. Most churches are supporting, you know, rescue missions and things like that. But I think if we did more together,
1: Amen.
0: And we were not as worried about people, you know, maybe I don't want to do something with the church down the street because maybe their music's better than our music, or maybe their facility is nicer, or maybe I like the pastor better, right? And you're going to leave my church and go to that one. Those kinds of things. I think we have to get over ourselves with that, because I believe that the time now is to hook our shields together and stand firm against the evil one. And the more of us that can do that together, the better. So what I would say is pray about that. And for the little churches that are out there, if you can do something together, a missional thing, you know, a way of serving with, the church down the street, do that and encourage each other. You know, maybe if there's a church that's really struggling down the street from your church and you're doing really well, maybe you should go down there and help that church a little bit.
1: Amen.
0: I mean, find out why they're struggling. Maybe they're struggling because they're not following the Lord, right? Then you got to go down there and correct them. But, you know, I think there's a lot more that churches can do together. One of the things I love about our show and that what we're doing now is that we have people from all the traditions who call in who are part of our show. And I think there are amazing things that we can do together. So I think your thoughts there, Isaac, are good, but it's not that easy. So pray about it and pray that. And I think.

0: I think a lot of people are getting on board with what you're saying, though.
1: Amen. And the where this came from is because I belong to one church, and I remember I was having a hard time, and I just was seeking the Lord, and I went into a different church. I was just walking. I saw a church, and I just went in, and I talked to that pastor, too, and I was like, hey, you know, it'd be great, you know, if... And I told him what I told you, what I'm telling you now, and just, you know, where anybody from, it doesn't matter which congregation you're from, just to find, you know, support, you know, and just fellowship and support and fellowship in faith in Christ.
0: And, you know, when you have that fellowship and you focus on the things that you believe in about Amen. The gospel, maybe you disagree about the mode of baptism, or maybe you disagree about what kind of music you ought to have or something. Well, then on Sundays, go back to your congregation and worship the Lord that way. But during the week, go have a Bible study together. You know, go hang out together.
1: Amen.
0: You know, whenever we have big events like the Harvest Crusade, for example, how many churches do you think, you know, how many congregations are represented in that? 60,000 people at Anaheim Stadium coming up next month.
1: Yeah.
0: You know, 1,000 churches are represented there. It's amazing.
1: Amen.
0: It is amazing. Amen. And you know what? They don't all turn around and go to Greg Laurie's Harvest Church. They go to churches yeah. all around the Southland, and that benefits the kingdom of God. So I like that. I think it's something more that we can do. Isaac, thanks for calling the Pastor Scott Show. There used to be this Christian newspaper. I think it's gone now because people don't have those newspapers, but they used to drop it off, and there was a church, and it used to have this advertisement in it, and the advertisement said, and this magazine's newspaper would only be read by Christian people, right? It's not something that anybody else is reading, probably. If you don't go to church, you're not picking that up. And one of the advertisements was, is your church boring? Well, come to our church.
2: What's wrong with that?
0: Well, what's wrong with that is that who are you after there? It's a net gain of zero for the kingdom of God when somebody leaves one church to go to another's because your service is a little better. Right? It's just the wrong approach to things. 888-528-2557. 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
3: Hey, Pastor Scott. There was a ship that saved a guy out there, true story, out on an island. He had three little bungalows. By the time they got him, they said, what's the first bungalow? He said, that's where I live. What's the second one? That's where I go to church. He goes, well, what's that third bungalow? He goes, that's where I used to go to church.
0: Oh, it's a great joke, Rick. I've heard that before. It is so funny. That's my old church. And he's the only one.
3: Well, thank you, and ta-rah.
0: All right, Rick, thanks for calling the Pastor Scott Show. Yesterday we had, you know, tell us a joke, and I think Rick was on the list of people we didn't get to. So that's a pretty good one there. 888-528-2557, 888-528-2557, Open Line Friday. You can call about anything. We were talking about the IPO over at SpaceX making Elon Musk a trillionaire, and that's kind of all the news. And it's all the money. The thing is that kind of money, and same is true with billionaires, it's not like cash. They're not sitting on $1 billion in cash. It's all in the company. And so what's happened here, and I read this, this was in Fortune magazine, 4,400 people at SpaceX became millionaires yesterday. 4,400 people became millionaires who work at that company yesterday. That's an incredible thing. 400 of those millionaires are worth over $100 million. That's how much money is in that company. That's an incredible amount of money. And these aren't venture capitalists. They're regular people. They're just SpaceX employees, and it's welders and technicians and cafeteria staff and janitors. And it's because for two decades, the company paid every level of the workforce stock instead of higher salaries. And so what they did was you get your salary, but some of you work for a company where maybe there's internal company-owned stock, right, or employee-owned stock. That's how they did it there at SpaceX. And so whenever the company gets sold, now you get to benefit. If you own that stock, your stock now is going on that IPO. And that's what happened. There's a guy named Juan Hernandez who immigrated from Mexico. He took a $28 an hour welding job in 2015, and they gave him $10,000 in equity grants and let him buy more shares. And now he has $880,000. That's an incredible thing. Not that the wealth is everything, but when you really do pay attention to your employees and all of that, before we get too critical of, the billionaires and trillionaires, I think the Lord will deal with what they need to be doing with all of that. But one of those things, investing in your employees, if you have that kind of company, it's a good deal. And, that certainly happened for a lot of those people. All right. 888-528-2557. One more segment of Open Line Friday and call about anything. 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
9: Some friends once told me about how many churches were in their area. In fact, in that state, one particular denomination had 14,000 churches. But the crime rate was going up, and the area was plagued with social problems. How could that be with a church on every corner? Could it be because there is so little sense of God's presence in many of our churches? The prophet Isaiah realized that his nation desperately needed revival, so he pled with God to visit his people. In Isaiah 64, he says, "Oh, that you would rend the heavens, that you would come down, that the mountains might tremble at your presence." Oh, that God would do that in our day. Pray with me. Lord, please rend the heavens and come down. May mountains of pride and sin tremble at your presence. Come and visit your church, O Lord. Do it for your glory. Amen. With Seeking Him, I'm Nancy DeMoss Walkmuth.
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11: Greg Laurie here. 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
2: Welcome back, everybody. Pastor Scott Show, open line Friday. Call about anything you would like. It's our final segment. So call now, 888-528-2557. 888-528-2557 is the number you can call about anything you like. Bible questions, spiritual issues, something in the news, anything else on your mind, 888-528-2557. All right, Jose, I got this ethical question for you. I just got this voicemail randomly during the break. And it's from a realtor in our neighborhood, or who's selling a house in our neighborhood, inviting people in our neighborhood to come to the open house to, now this place is like two doors down from me. Okay. It's not far. I'm having an open house this weekend, but this is what it says. It says, I want to invite you to our open house this weekend. We'll be open Saturday and Sunday from 11 to 3. I'll have some delicious clean donuts, fresh refreshments, and a raffle. I would love to have you stop by and check it out and say hello. Do I go there just for the donuts? Because what, I'm not really sure what, I'm not in the market to buy this place, but there's donuts. I don't know why she says clean donuts. What does that mean? Why would she have to put the word clean in there in front of donuts?
3: I don't know. Make it sound organic. But what if she's wooing you in with the donuts? So then you agree to go, and then she sends out like a bunch of new flyers. Come check out this open house. We'll have donuts. And now featuring Pastor Scott will be the guest speaker. Imagine?
2: Maybe so. I have a hunch, though, she called like everybody in the neighborhood with the same thing.
3: Well, does the house look nice at least? Because sometimes like people just go on Zillow and just look at houses they'll never be able to afford, but just to look.
2: Well, is it okay? Maybe this is part of the question. Is it okay to go to an open house and talk to the realtor inside and ask questions when you know you have absolutely no interest or possibility of buying that house?
3: Yes, because people do that all the time. It doesn't have to be houses. It's just, you go to a car dealership. Let me check out this car. You ask questions. And then you're like, you know what? Let me go talk to my wife or somebody and right. I'll come back. You know, I'll definitely hit you up. And you never hit them
2: so
3: up.
2: So what's too far? Do you take a test drive even though you know you're not going to buy this car? Not in a million years are you buying this car. Can I get a test drive?
3: Yes, I did that exact. My mom wanted me, took me to the Toyota dealership, tested out this car and everything, and then he showed me the price. And I was like, you know what? Let me go talk to somebody, and then I'll hit you up. Never hit him up.
2: But you were thinking about it until you saw the price.
3: Yeah.
2: See, I mean that you're just like, you know what? I've always wanted to drive one of those. I think I'll go over there and do a test drive, even though you have no intention of ever buying the car.
3: You know what? Just go to the open house, lay out. Is it furnished?
2: I don't know. I just got
3: this. If it's furnished, sit on the couches, sit on the beds, you know, pretend like you live there, but you, obviously you're not going to buy it.
2: Do you go in there and use the restroom?
3: Of course.
2: There's a lot of open house issues, I think, when it comes to all of that. But I've never been invited to go to an open house for the donuts and a raffle. Why would they be doing a raffle?
3: It's probably like, I don't even know, maybe like a gift basket.
2: Yeah, it's probably building her database, right, so that she can, in case one day whenever we sell the house, then she's the one we think of. That's probably it.
3: Yeah,
2: right?
3: Get your name out there.
2: And there'll be nice clean donuts.
3: Organic. They're probably going to be, it's not even going to be glazed. It's going to be, I don't even know.
2: See, that would make me not want to use her as, if it's not really a good donut. You know, I mean, if you're going to have a donut, you know, you got to go for all the gusto with that.
3: Maybe she's
2: probably better to not have one.
3: She's probably getting donuts from that place where the guy crashed his car into it. Isn't that
2: probably
3: in Simi Valley?
2: That place in Simi Valley where the guy crashed his car into it because he's tired of waiting for them to open in the morning. That place must have the best donuts, right? That might be it. 888-528-2557. It's open line Friday. A few minutes left. You can call about anything. 888-528-2557. 888-528-2557. We're talking about the trillion-dollar man, Elon Musk, a while ago. The Wall Street Journal had this article about how our brains can't understand a trillion. It can't do it. It said, a trillion is 1,000 times more than a billion, but let's be honest. I could have told you it was 1,000,000 times more, and you probably would have believed me. Not long ago, the word trillionaire only appeared in the Wall Street Journal as hyperbole. It was an obviously exaggerated way of describing an inconceivable fortune, like calling somebody a bazillionaire. That's pretty funny. But now that SpaceX is going public, it might be something we call Elon Musk. I guess he's just a bazillionaire anyway. So it goes in and it starts to talk about this and is trying to get our brain to wrap our mind around how much a trillion is. A million seconds ago, how long ago, Jose, how long ago do you think a million seconds ago? When was that? A million seconds ago.
3: Man, maybe, I'm going to say last month.
2: No, it's actually a lot longer than that. A million seconds ago is 1994.
3: Dang.
2: Were you even born?
3: No, I wasn't.
2: You have not even been alive for a million seconds. Can you believe it? That's how much a million is, right? That's a lot. Okay. So, 1994, that's a million. No, I got that wrong. You're right, actually. A million is 2 weeks ago. I totally just read it wrong. A million seconds is 2 years. It's a billion seconds. I got to put myself in the Pastor Scott Show jail cell. I got that off there a little bit. All right. So a billion seconds ago was 1994. So 2 weeks ago was a million. 1994 was a billion. That's how much the difference is between a million and a billion. How long ago is a trillion seconds? When was that?
3: Okay. So you said 1994 was
2: 1 billion seconds ago.
3: A billion.
2: And so what's a trillion seconds ago?
3: A trillion.
2: What year is that?
3: I don't even know.
2: Guess.
3: I'm going to say 1993.
2: 1993. No, you know it's much longer than that. So how long ago was a trillion seconds? Let's throw something out there.
3: Before Jesus, Eric says.
2: Before Christ, okay. That's a pretty good answer, but the actual answer is 32,000 years. The difference between a billion seconds ago, which is 1994, and a trillion seconds ago is 32,000 years. That's the difference between a billion and a trillion.
3: Now, what age was that?
2: The Ice Age. They would call it the Ice Age.
3: Oh.
2: Yeah. So, that's older than anything written in human history, right? We don't have anything, any records at all. Nothing. Like everything that you know has ever happened after that. 888-528-2557. Some of you would say nothing has happened because that was just not that old, right? The Earth, whatever you think about that. 888-528-2557. They gave some other examples here. If you began stacking pennies, which I guess you could do because we don't make them anymore. You stack pennies, first 10, then 100, then 1,000. And you just keep stacking those pennies and let's say it stays intact and you just keep, higher and higher. A trillion pennies, a million pennies will get you the height of the Empire State Building. A trillion would take you a couple thousand miles, about 1,500 miles, actually. But a trillion pennies would take you to the moon and back twice. That's just incredible. See, I don't think we really grasp how much a trillion is. And the whole point of it is that when we talk about that, and in particular, the national debt, for example, trillions of dollars, the deficit every year is $1 trillion, people kind of shrug their shoulders, and it's because our brains can't handle it. That's the whole idea about understanding a trillion. If I gave you $1 million, and you spent $1,000 every day, it would last 2.7 years. If I gave you $1 billion, it would take you to 2,740 years to spend it if you spend $1,000 every day. 2.7 million years, $1,000 a day for a trillion. That's incredible. See, that's just something that I think is really, really hard. So when we hear politicians talking about billions of dollars or trillions of dollars program, we're not grasping what that is. If you want to do some homework over the weekend, try to wrap your brain around how much a trillion is. It's just so much bigger than people can comprehend. And somehow we're going to have to do it because that's a really big problem out there. All right, 888-528-2557, 888-528-2557.
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2: 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It's just, I think that part of the reason that groups get away with it is because it's hard for our brains to fathom it. Anyway, just some math to do for the weekend. 888-528-2557, 888-528-2557, Pastor Scott Show. 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We are live. 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At Pastor Scott Show, give us a follow. We would like to do more lives. One of the things we need is more people on Instagram. So we used to be able to do lives on Instagram. Then they needed like 1,000 followers and we're close. We just need a few more. So take a minute, do us a favor, go over there and we'll do more on there. We had a caller earlier talked about his, the lives online and, we could do more that way, but, they want that qualification level a little bit higher. So yeah, follow us on Instagram at Pastor Scott Show and, check us out. 888-528-2557 is the number. When we come back next week, we got a lot going on our program. And I also have you, hey, invite your friends to watch the Pastor Scott Show on Rumble or on YouTube and to follow us online as well. You got any plans this weekend, Jose? What you doing?
3: Going to the beach.
2: Hey, it's a perfect beach weekend.
3: Yeah, it is. Getting hotter. I don't like that.
2: You don't like that?
3: No, I don't really like the heat.
2: Yeah, well, the beach is how you get out of the heat, right, during the week?
3: Yeah, maybe get like a boogie board, ride those little like waves, I guess.
2: Do you order think, some food. Is it going to be more crowded because of the World Cup or is it less crowded because of the World Cup?
3: You see, I feel like it's going to be the same. I just don't feel like people in America really care about the World Cup. Unless, like, you're visiting.
2: Well, there's all the visitors in town, yeah. I think, for that. So are they going to the beach, or is that not something you're going to do? I'd be curious about that. I guess we'll find out. Maybe we'll go to the beach as well. I remember when the Olympics were in town, we thought it was going to be crazy. The last time, 1984. I was a little kid, by the way. And we made the mistake. We thought the mistake was going to Disneyland. We thought everyone was going to Disneyland. But you know what? Turned out nobody went to Disneyland. It was empty. It was great. So maybe the freeways will be clear, whatever it is. All right, everybody. Pastor Scott Show, thanks for listening. We're on every day from 3 to 5. 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We will see you on Monday from 3 to 5. We're live every day from 3 to 5. Everybody have a great weekend. God bless. Good night.
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17: This is Ed Morrissey of HotAir.com for Town Hall. The Iranian regime has waged war against the United States for nearly 47 years. The president clearly thought that we had sufficiently weakened the regime and he'd be able to strike a deal. Indeed, he spent 60 days trying, but the shootdown of our Apache helicopter may have changed things. The Iranian regime has given Trump plenty of reasons to walk away from the negotiating table, starting from the very first hours of the so-called ceasefire in the Persian Gulf. Vahidi violated the agreement from the very start, imposing an extortionate fee system for sailing through the international waters of the Strait of Hormuz and firing on commercial vessels that refused to comply. Trump has invested a lot of his credibility and trust in the IRGC's negotiations. Now, however, Trump sounds as though he suddenly woke up to the sunk cost fallacy, saying they've taken too long and now they will have to pay the price. I've said it before, I'll say it again. This war has to be fought to the finish. I'm Ed Morrissey.
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27: With SRN News, I'm Keith Peters in Washington. The Justice Department has determined that Paramount Skydance's proposed acquisition of Warner Brothers Discovery is unlikely to be harmful to consumers. The agency said Friday that an investigation by antitrust regulators concluded that the merger would increase competition in areas like video streaming, giving consumers more options. Residents in tornado-ravaged areas in Illinois and Indiana are grappling with damage to their homes and neighborhoods after a strong line of storms barreled through communities south of Chicago. Cleanup efforts were underway Friday, and officials were assessing the damage. Dozens of buildings were damaged, and scores of trees and power lines were downed. Several hundred thousand customers are without power. More details available at srnnews.com.
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